0: face. We're going to get right into it. That lovely moment on, that took your breath away on a bicycle.
1: Took my breath away. I had a full-on tantrum. I went for a ride on the weekend. We had planned the weekend before to go bikepacking through the Murchison State Forest, and there was 45 millimetres of rain, so we deferred it, and we went this weekend. So Saturday morning, absolutely stunning winter's morning, rode out of Murchison, just got onto the gravel, absolutely gorgeous. They, because of all the rain, all the lagoons were full, masses and masses of pobble-bonk frogs going off all the time, birds everywhere, and then my rear tyre sheared itself into two.
2: No, no,
0: I'm not laughing.
1: So, I don't know, I spent maybe 10, 15 minutes coming up with extreme ways I could still ride 65 kilometres of gravel, but in the end we just walked back to town and got the train back to Melbourne.
0: There you go.
1: So it was like from the sublime to absolute.
0: Always inappropriate. But sometimes, you know.
1: It was just what
0: you lost that zen moment on the bicycle.
2: Well, 6 months from now, you will laugh at it. It was an adventure.
0: Yeah. I learned there were some learnings to take away from
1: every time I ride down that road. I'll remember to check my. I actually thought as we were leaving home, because I haven't ridden my bikepacking bike properly for about 6 months, and I thought, should I check the tyres? That side of the tyre is always facing the sun where it's hanging. Nah, it'll be all right.
0: Preparation. There
1: we
0: go. Yeah. Anyway, you got outside. It was lovely. I bet you it was lovely up there.
1: It was stunning.
0: Yeah.
1: All right. As everyone kept saying, best weekend in 6 months.
0: All right. Marco, I hope you've got something more uplifting
1: than that. No pressure.
2: I do and I don't. So I have two, basically, two short anecdotes. Do you want to start with the uplifting?
0: I asked the question up. You answer it any way you wish.
2: Okay, so the uplifting part was this morning coming here to Radical Radio.
0: Yep.
2: And finally, after weeks of walking through cities with my family in New Zealand and Australia, I finally had a bicycle under my bum again.
0: Ah.
2: And somehow life starts making sense again. Like it's, this is what it's all about. So that was really awesome. But a more profound experience I had earlier, and it was actually the first week when we arrived here with my family again, my son of 11, daughter of 13, and my wife, we were cycling through Christchurch, as you do as a Dutch family. My son, being relatively small for a Dutch guy, was on a slightly too big bicycle. And we also put our groceries in his basket. So he was cycling along. We were riding single file. And suddenly a woman turned up next to us, opened her window of her SUV, and shouted first at my son and then at me, "You are a danger." And my son was like, "What is this woman shouting at me?" She's saying that you're a danger. Okay, so that's weird. So next traffic light, red traffic light, I could turn next to her, knock the window. She opened the window. I said, what did you say to us? And she said, "Your son is a danger." And I said, "Please, lady, can you explain to me how my 12-year-old on a bicycle is a danger to you in a 2,000-kilo truck next to him?" And her answer was, "Well, he's wobbling." And then it sort of landed to me. It's like, oh, so it's well-intended, but this is the sign of what we call motonormativity. That while he's wobbling, you are bringing in the danger, but you want to warn us for your danger by turning the tables, right?
0: Yeah.
2: So that made me realize that actually the cities of the future need to enshrine in their principles that children have the right to wobble.
0: Yep.
1: Yes.
0: To make a quick side step, I used to have in Melbourne, and this was the right cycling that I mostly know, at a red light, I'm in the left-hand lane. There's a right-hand lane. So car behind me, when the lights change, the car behind me is going to try and speed up and get in front of the car on the right-hand lane. You know that. You can feel it behind them.
2: Hmm.
0: So my way of coming up with dealing with this was what was called the intended wobble.
2: Mm-hmm.
0: I'd take off that split second early as the lights, but I'd behave like it was the first time I was ever on a bicycle.
2: Yeah, smart, and do smart the strategy. Yeah.
0: The big wobble, and the car behind me just pulled up straight away. They wouldn't try to speed and rush past you. And it's it. They wouldn't have noticed me unless I wobbled.
2: Exactly. You're right. Yeah.
0: That's part of it.
2: Yeah. There's actually studies from Melbourne.
0: Yeah.
2: Very very strong studies.
0: Oh, with the eye movement.
2: Study. Yeah. No. Yeah. They found out that if you ask drivers to put cyclists on a scale of humanity, the more gear you wear, so the least human you appear.
0: Subhuman.
2: You become subhuman. Like you get on the scale of cockroaches.
0: Yeah.
2: And that's not a sort of a very explicit choice, but somehow people indeed. They act very differently around you. We've done studies. Ian Walker in the UK did many studies that if you wear a wig instead of a helmet, for instance, drivers tend to give you more space.
0: Yeah.
2: And indeed, if you wobble or if you look new to the game, people tend to see you more as humans and also start behaving more human again.
0: Yeah.
2: So let that be the sort of the uplifting part of the story is that, hey, woman saw my son wobbling and she was like, wait a minute, maybe something landed. I don't think so, but maybe something landed when she got home, like, wait a minute.
1: I need a bigger truck.
2: Yeah. Why is this kid not in a truck? Can we have trucks for kids?
0: I'll slide into this bike moment quickly, but it'll blend into something else. We'll have to take a break at some stage, but we're all right. Just before I do, I'm not sure if you looked out at the night sky last night towards the west. There's the most stunning waxing crescent moon and Venus.
2: I did see that.
0: Doing this slow-mo tango in the western sky over the last couple of days. Absolutely stunning. Anytime you want to feel insignificant as a human, go out and watch that happen. Absolutely stunning.
2: Yeah, well, in New Zealand, one of the many things that we did was stargazing. Seeing the Milky Way and seeing the Southern Cross and everything. It was indeed mesmerizing. And then the moon and Venus. We saw it yesterday.
0: Spectacular.
1: I wonder if the Dixon Veloway would provide a good view of that because you're up high above the skyline and the... heading west.
0: I don't know. It's a fair bit of light pollution around that port there, I suppose.
1: Anyway,
0: the Royal Park's a place to go.
1: Yeah, Royal Park's always good.
0: If you're in Melbourne.
1: Yeah.
0: Look, back to a quick bike moment. Mark, I work at a place where we refurnish old bikes. It serves a couple of different purposes, but we get a lot of donated bikes, probably from out of people's backyards and stuff like that. But a bike we got a couple of weeks ago was this lovely, all made in Japan. I would have said mid-80s, late 80s, 90s. And it reflects perfectly the environment or the urban environment was designed through. Low step through, very small wheels, one gear, little basket at the front.
1: Mamachari.
0: Exactly. But absolutely design on it, impeccable. A lovely ivory white with this beautiful red chainstay on it. I rode it home the other day. I've ridden it a couple of times. I've never had more comments from people about the bicycle itself. You could fold it if you wanted to. You'd need a couple of spanners and that. But when I started to look at it again, I thought, this is a perfect reflection of that 1K trip, that 2K trip. A mobility accessory for a dense urban environment. And graceful as well. And actually, you can tell by people looking at it, they get this glint in their eye. Oh, what a funny little bike. I've had the most amazing reactions to it. But then you look at it and you know a designer has followed through. It's made it accessible, easy to use. Everybody can use it. Doesn't take up much space. So it's really a lovely example of actually a bike design reflecting an urban environment.
2: And the listeners, they don't see you, right? But I see sparkling in your eyes. Even when you talk about it, so it's beautiful. Yeah. I can completely follow this.
0: Yeah. Look, it's just one of those things that can draw people to it. But once you look beyond that and look at it, it's simple. It's virtually indestructible. And it serves every purpose, a limited purpose, but a purpose in a dense environment, K can be that kilometer or 2 kilometer joined up to a transit point or something.
2: Yeah, and I think you touched something deeper. I don't know if so. You should stop me if we don't have the time for that.
0: But, no.
2: For me, it reflects basically what the bicycle can mean or meant to thinkers in the 60s and 70s in the Netherlands. So the bicycle was a symbol for radical rethinking, and it was exactly because of this. So the Dutch, if anybody wants to learn Dutch, I always try to teach them the following sentence: "De fiets is iets en bijna niets." That was sort of the slogan of the counter movement in the 1960s, and it means something like the bicycle is something and nothing at the same time.
0: Yeah.
2: Sort of the simplicity of it, the simple means to solve the most challenging problems of society, because it sort of indeed does this. It adds immense additional value for the individual who owns it without taking away value from others, right?
0: So
2: and that is sort of an optimum of a form of mobility. It for instance, it increases your reach incredibly. You actually become a human is sort of mediocre in the sense of using energy per kilometer in the realm of animals.
0: Yeah.
2: But if you put a human on a bicycle, it's sort of there's nothing that it's second to none. So you can actually have much more range through the bicycle. It gives you much more freedom in that sense without taking away freedom of others. And I think that's what makes the bicycle such a magical symbol. That is why we so like to talk about it, not only as a cheaper, faster, easier, healthier means of transport. We all know that. But for me, the bicycle was always, as a researcher and human, interesting because of this sort of symbolic, almost magical thing that lighted up your eyes when you talked about this specific bicycle, right?
0: Yeah.
2: Yeah.
0: And I'm going to give it back.
2: Yeah. No, that's one of the other dimensions. It's, so we also work in the Netherlands. So we have seen an emergence of big corporations trying to basically commodify bike repair, right? So you can now rent a bicycle anywhere in the Netherlands as a student, and if you have a flat tire, it's called swap fiets.
1: Mm.
2: You swap it, which makes seemingly sense in a consumer-oriented logic. But we have challenged that, and one way to challenge that is we created for our students at the University of Amsterdam a bike kitchen where they can actually have the exact experience that you had to not only look at their bicycle but feel it, use it, repair it, take care of it, and through that sort of unlock this potential of community, a sense of accomplishment, a sense of real ownership of it.
0: Yeah.
2: So we find that actually owning a bicycle might actually be something that we miss in all kinds of studies where we are like, oh, if more people bike, that's great.
0: Yeah.
2: Well, I would say if that means that they're all renting a commodity of a big operation, that is still not great, right?
0: So
2: I think owning a bicycle has still some value that is under-researched, because it actually allows you to do all of this. It actually allows you, if you can fix a chain and you can fix a tire, you basically own the world, right? You're
0: independent.
2: Yeah, you're really independent.
1: Yeah. And it allows you to share it.
2: As well, yeah, exactly.
1: It's like music. No one owns. We used to have records. Mm. I just realized how old I was. And you'd take them out and physically share them with people and look at them and sit down together and go through the cover and read the notes together.
2: Or similar to that, I was reading a book on a ferry in Brisbane, like a physical book. And then a guy walked up to me and said, "That is the best book from Game of Thrones. It was the volume 4." And he could only do that because he could see the physical book, right?
1: Yeah.
2: It was not on an e-reader. So there are many of these things, and I think more and more people feel that there's meaning in this, and it's getting it's regaining traction, I would say. And I think the bicycle perfectly fits in that. It's sort of a very, almost fleeting way of. That's what I said earlier, right? My bike moment coming here, it's not just me saying that. I really feel it. Sort of it fits. The bicycle is an extension of me instead. Ivan Illich in the 1970s, the philosopher, called this the convivial tool. So the tool actually improves me instead of that I am handling the tool.
0: Yeah.
2: And I really have the feeling that that's something so valuable and so important to a society that has lost almost its reflexivity. I would really advise everybody to see the bicycle as such. Like, take the bike out, even if it's dusty, take it out, yep. do a spin through the city, and really enjoy with all your senses, because the moon, the Venus,
1: yep.
2: the eyes, the ears.
1: And it's that community building.
2: Oh, man.
1: All those moments.
2: And even that you're sharing, right? It's
0: Yeah. And it's a, look, it is a, and it's something to build on. That idea is, I mean, when you're talking about
2: it.
0: And it's a, look, it is a, and it's something to build on. That idea is, I mean, when you're talking about the commodification of things like that,

0: sort of adding this notion, maybe we should think about bicycles as things that we have a right to repair. To actually, the repairing is great stuff. And then the final point is to rethink the word sharing, right? Because it's also co-opted by companies like Uber and Lime. These are not shared bikes; these are rental bikes. And the things that we really share, that we also feel ownership about,
1: data.
0: I think, yeah.
1: Sorry, the data. That's what they buy.
0: It's data
1: from
0: points.
1: Us.
0: Yeah.
1: And we're going to be back just after this.
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0: It makes sense, right? 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
3: And you're back listening to the Yarrabug Radio Show with our guest, Marco te Brommelstroet from University of Amsterdam and the lab.
0: The Lab of Thought.
3: The Lab of Thought, Utrecht. Yeah.
0: The Lab of Thought is located in Utrecht. Yeah, that's where our mega base is.
3: So we were just we continue our conversation during the break there, but maybe we should also check in because we were talking about, you know, that sharing and community building and how the bicycle fits in personally and on a social level to all that. But we should maybe check in with your observations on Australia while you've been here and any feedback you have on what you've seen.
0: Are we really going there? Okay. Okay.
3: Well, there's going to be a way out, maybe.
0: No, I learned a thing or two. Also, the last time I was here 3 years ago is... the bicycle has become sort of a tool in a culture war, which is very unhelpful in having good conversations. And two things that sort of stuck with me from the last time is that one of the things that we need to do much better, those people that think that our cities need to be more human friendly and such, is to not. To talk about the things that really matter to people, right? And that's not the bicycle. It's not the bike lane. And so we have, in 15 minutes, we went really deep already. So let's keep talking about those things, right?
1: Yep.
0: It's not about the bicycle. It is that the bicycle happens to be a means for the autonomy of children, for the...
1: it's a metaphor.
0: It's for the dignity of life, for many things that people are struggling actually with in their daily lives, and they are now not connecting to the bicycle. That's also what happened in the 70s in the Netherlands, is that many, many, many different issues that people felt, they were connected through the bicycle. That happened to be sort of the thing in the middle, the mythical symbol. And I feel that here... So one of the things that happened, for instance, last time was... when I went on a radio station in morning, so I was I think 3 or 4 radio stations last time, and then you have these people who call in. That's a very Australian thing.
1: Yep.
0: And when it was about cycling, it immediately turned into a rant, and people were angry. And then the third or the fourth time in the pre-conversation, I said let's change it and let's ask people the question: could you play cricket on your street when you were a kid? And then can children these days play cricket on the street? And if not, what is happening?
1: Yeah.
0: And that actually led to a complete reversal of the emotions. Like people were calling in almost in tears because they realized that something was lost, right? And that's, I think, the key point is we need to keep talking about all these things that we lost in the process instead of saying that the car culture where people didn't opt into, they're just living it, feel threatened about if we say we are taking that away. So we need to be better in talking about all the good things that the bicycle can represent, to activate large groups of the population that actually are struggling with all kinds of things that are somehow connected, like even the financial burden of having to own two cars. Yep. Having to work almost half of the week to pay for the cars that get you to the job that you have to work to own the cars.
1: Yep.
0: People feel this. People feel that most of 60% of

0: the children have mental health problems these days. Parents know this, right? But they are not connecting the dots. So that, I think that's very important. And the second thing is we have to realize that the system around us has been built in the last 70 years, 80 years maybe, mostly.
1: Melbourne, probably the last 40 years, about 50 years has been the big, the freeway started.
0: So let's, in the Netherlands, we are now at the phase, it's about 70 years, like most of the infrastructure is 70 years old. That happens to be the lifespan of concrete.
1: Yeah.
0: So concrete, steel, and asphalt that were the basic layers of this system are now running out of their lifetime, of their lifespan. And we simply do not have the resources to maintain it, to replace it.
1: Yeah.
0: So we are going to face in the coming decades, for certainty, the fact that this system that we take for granted around us simply cannot hold. Like it's unsustainable in the literal term. It cannot sustain. So in 70 years from now, most of what we think and take for granted around us will not be there. So there again, we have two choices. Either this will be a crisis after crisis after crisis, and bridges start collapsing and all these things. Or we're going to use this momentum to combine all these things and say, let's use it as a huge opportunity to build back cities that actually serve us much better. And there we need better stories, right? We need better narratives. We need better signposts for people to understand what we're doing. And that's not a bike lane. That's not the point, right? The point is not cars are stupid and bikes are great. No. The point is... We feel, and you made that very clear, Val, in the beginning, is we feel that the bicycle somehow is a means that that can help to accomplish these things. So that's why we are very connected to it.
1: Yeah.
0: But I think we have to teach ourselves to not, maybe even the, use it as sort of the forbidden word. Bicycle.
1: Well, it doesn't. I've never been a cyclist. I've always been a bicycle. Look, just I know this is one question Australian media are renowned for asking. When you look around those cities that are undergoing big changes, I'm going to say Paris, and I mean, look, I've been watching this. Jane Jacobs tried to stop freeways in New York. The idea of urban design. What are the messages that the best cities are using to get these changes through?
0: I think I'm a social scientist, and I try to refrain from answering that question. So But I think there are some mechanisms that we see, and that's so it's contextualized. That's I think the key thing. So you have to find your own story, your own narrative, because public space and mobility is so complex that there's no one single sort of golden bullet story that is.
1: Yeah.
0: That is taking us away from that. Paris managed to get a mandate, like the Anne Hidalgo was reelected on a mandate, that, and I think that's one of the key mechanisms, which was not about mobility.
1: It was
0: about solidarity, ecology, proximity, and participation. That was the story.
1: Yeah.
0: She got reelected and said, that gives me a six-year mandate to create cities that are going to offer the opportunities to have a good life without being dependent on fast mobility. That's where where mobility came in. Only then.
1: Yeah.
0: And that made her allowed her to plant 200,000 trees, create 300 car-free school streets, and most importantly, in the next election cycle, colleague won. But even more important, his competitor didn't even challenge the story anymore.
1: No.
0: Because it takes 6 years to so everybody understands, like, oh yeah, we're not going to bring cars back as we did before. So the only real discussion, political discussion, was the speed of change.
1: Yeah.
0: And I think one of the things that I'm very hopeful of is you can use sort of trigger points. And I'm just back from Brisbane. And in Brisbane, they have now six years to prepare for the Olympics.
1: Yep.
0: If they do it smart, and I don't know if I trust them, but I think they have the opportunity. I told them, like, if the legacy of the Olympics can be that Brisbane will be the first Australian cities where children from the age of 8 have the right to wobble and have the right to go to school independently, which is basically a United Nations treaty right, which is ratified by Australia as well. If that will be your story, you can use the next 6 years and the Olympics, and then you can become that inspiring city that Paris now is, right?
1: Yeah.
0: That's really I think there's no reason that this cannot happen.
1: Yeah.
0: And I'm not very hopeful, but there's no reason that it cannot happen. So let's all focus on helping cities to find those narratives that work. And one final thing that's, I keep coming back to that, I think focusing on the groups that lost the most, helps because it, and I think it's really it's both the elderly and the children that are suffering mostly from the fact that we have created mobility systems and streets that do not cater for them, but mostly cater for people going to work. And again, it's not saying that that's stupid or bad, but we need to sort of show and keep showing that this is the cost. The costs are if you become older and you live in suburbia and you lose your you lose your right to drive because of your eyesight or whatever, you're stuck. And that could never have been the goal. And I think if we can connect those dots, again, I have no reason to think that any city in Australia cannot make the shift that we are seeing currently in Paris or elsewhere. So that's hopeful, isn't it?
1: It is, it is too, Marco. It is really very hopeful.
0: But,
2: we
0: need radical voices because this change will not come from within the system. That's not how system change works. If we really want the transformation, all come tomorrow to the lecture of Bicycle Network. But also, we all need to help politicians to see this by also bringing in radical voices. So it's so great that there's grassroots movements that people are going out to be the radicals, because otherwise the moderate voices in politics are considered to be radical. So we need to help them to show or maybe even to turn it around, the current system is radical, and we need to get back to having much more voices in the conversation.
1: We need to get back to being able to kick a footy and play cricket in the street, and that would be a good reflection that the street is safe.
0: Excellent.
1: And on that note,
2: just a reminder that coming up tomorrow evening at Bicycle Network, you can hear Marco talking more on this topic. And I'll pop a link in the podcast when it goes online. But if you Google Bicycle Network and Marco to Bronelstroet, then you'll find a link.
0: Good luck writing my last name.
2: And that's all we have time for today.
1: And coming up next, I think, is Lost in Science. I'm not too sure, but we'll be back in a couple of weeks. Something's going...

0: Hello and welcome to Into the Fold. I'm coming to you from a combination of the lovely cosy studios of Community Radio 3CR on Wurundjeri Country and a bit of my bedroom on Bunwurrumbik. And just like you, people are listening to this program right around the continent on the Community Radio Network. So first off, let's acknowledge the traditional owners of all these places, and I want to pay my respects to Elders. We're going to be exploring the incredible power and nuances of what happens when disabled people in the media, get to define our own professional development infrastructure. We start by connecting with community. So, hey, nice to meet you. I'm Kermie Braden, some radio nerd fascinated with how this intimate everyday theatre conjures up space right into people's lives. When I made myself known to the Community Media Training Organisation, curious about its work and hoping to learn who else was out there, I wound up enrolled in Audio Ability. All these tendrils that stretch across the landscape and wrap gently but firmly around the places where community finds purchase and purpose. That is, the people. It's like a vast passion fruit vine. In this first episode, we'll nose our way in through the leaves to feel for, find and follow the branch of blind and low vision broadcasting, straight after we've sussed out this course. Digital journalist, producer and radio presenter Gemma Purvis works at the Community Media Training Organisation as the project manager of Audio Ability. She is joining us today from the lands of the Gadigal people. Gemma, thank you for being part of the show. Welcome.
1: Thanks so much for having me.
0: Very happy to. Could you tell us a bit about building capacity to support relationships between community stations and community members who have disabilities?
1: Audio Ability began as a concept by an academic up in Queensland, Dr. Kim Stewart. And she really wanted to see tools available for people initially with intellectual disabilities to do their own radio shows. So she approached the CMTO, we applied for a grant, and this is how Audio Ability came about. Now, what we do is we have a wide range of contacts across the sector. 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
0: Wow.
1: And we run training with stations all over. I'm really excited to share that we've got funding to do a seventh round, which will happen early next year. But yeah, we have got relationships with stations. We have built new relationships with stations who have reached out to us. It's a lot of legwork. You literally are picking up the phone, calling radio stations to see if they're interested, to also finding out what their accessibility is like.
0: How do they benefit, and how do their communities of listeners benefit from this sort of program?
1: Yeah, I mean, I am obviously really proud of what we do, and I think that everyone benefits because at the end of the day, there has been a reduction in the number of people who volunteer in Australia, and that's just across all organisations that rely on volunteers. And so actually there are some stations out there that are really struggling to both bring in new volunteers, to diversify their volunteer base, which is obviously super, super important. You know, community is made up from many different voices and backgrounds, and we want to represent that and to keep the ones that they have. And so by having Audio Ability come into your station, ideally you're creating some paid employment for one of your current volunteers to mentor the students, and also you're getting a fully trained up volunteer who is bringing in a fresh perspective, a new voice on your airwaves. And also we support stations to actually improve their accessibility. So for instance, students that are blind or low vision that need to use text audio software, we've got a great mentor, Paul Price. He often provides assistance to stations that have never had blind presenters before, and he will walk them through how to fairly easily, in all honesty, adapt their studio equipment so that they can have blind presenters do their own show without needing a support worker to do the panel for them.
0: That's great. So I guess that means you're helping incorporate people who have a wide range of experiences of disability. Who are you looking to reach if you had to summarise it?
1: Oh, I don't want to be trite about it, but literally anyone who identifies as having a disability, we are interested in bringing them into the fold. So we try not to be too judgmental about it. You don't need to be on NDIS. You don't need to have DSP. We understand that not everyone has access to the kind of the medical supports to be formally recognised. And so we respect people's self-identification that way. And what we've discovered is that there's been a really incredible mix of people who've applied. We've even had someone who is deaf and their first language is Auslan do the course. Great mix of people. We've had people with psychosocial disabilities, yes, with intellectual, with physical disabilities. So we've had people in wheelchairs, quadriplegics, people who are autistic like myself. Yeah, we try not to discriminate and we try to accommodate everyone's needs. Sometimes it's hard for a variety of reasons. So yeah, it's not always perfect, but we do try and be as broad as possible. And that's also where the mentors come in to do that one-to-one support and just help facilitate people become part of a community at their radio station.
0: Thank you, Gemma. We've been talking to Gemma Purvis from the Community Media Training Organisation. We'll come back to Gemma in the next episode. 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Together, we're meeting folks connected with the Audio Ability Radio Training Program for people with disability of all kinds, but I'd like to dive into an area I'm not so familiar with. Gemma mentioned Paul Price. Let's get him on the line. Paul Price, blind since birth, still going, absolute commitment. Also, super committed to community radio. He's been a fixture at Reading Radio Brisbane since a whole other millennium to this one. Paul, thank you for joining us.
2: Thank you very much for having me.
0: What sort of things do you do with the Community Media Training Organisation? I understand you've done a lot with different stations, yeah?
2: I have. I have been a mentor with CMTO for 4 years, 3 or 4 years now.
0: Yep.
2: I can't remember how many mentees I've had, but I've done face-to-face mentoring in Brisbane, but I've also done remote mentoring and helped them through the course. I've also done some accessibility testing and consultation for stations to make their tech accessible for people with low or no vision, using my experience to work out the best possible path forward so that somebody can use their systems and their panels. And that depends on the person and it depends on the gear that's in the station as to whether they use their own laptop. Often it is the best way because you know your own laptop.
0: Mm.
2: And as somebody with a vision impairment or total blindness, you've got to have your tech set up the way that you can use it.
0: Yeah, for sure.
2: So it's often difficult to come into a station and use their systems. Often better just to plug it through a audio or a USB into the desk and you've got everything. You can't screw anything up for anyone else. Or they can't screw it up for you because sometimes people will change stuff and it will affect the way that the screen readers read.
0: Oh, I can imagine.
2: What's on the screen, so.
0: Mm-hmm.
2: But I'm helping with another person who's probably going to use the station's computer software and the station's panel because it's a lot similar to the one that we have in Brisbane.
0: Oh,
2: so I think
0: cool.
2: The accessibility is going to work quite well with that.
0: Oh, that's nice. Thanks for the chat, Paul.
2: Thank you very much.
0: Low vision broadcasting specialist Paul Price, who's going to walk us through that Reading Radio Brisbane setup, as well as what else he's been up to in subsequent episodes. In a few minutes, we're going to hear directly from one of those broadcasters who Paul helped get settled in. Right now, we're moving north a smidge through Turrbal Country from Meganjin, Brisbane to Caboolture. Because during this series, we're spotlighting music from artists who know disability as well. Starting with a First Nations kid whose family call her beautifully unique. Grace Alexandra identifies as neurodiverse, and as part of that, she has struggled with selective mutism. But something that's really helped has been her enrolment in inclusive education and music programs at both her local primary and high schools, including being taught songs in language by Gubbi Gubbi traditional owner Auntie Stacey Sirico Blair. Grace has picked up sax, guitar, piano and drums and went to a songwriting workshop down at Camagle Music Studio, where she co-wrote this one with Mina Siale, La Tekefu and David Gugliotta. This is Grace Alexandra with Kiss.

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1: 3CR. 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
2: Hey, I'm Kemi Braden. This is Into the Fold from 3CR on the Community Radio Network. Tash Brake took part in the audio ability course with her local station 3MDR in the Dandenong Ranges. Now she has her own program there, out of sight, presenting music from the 1970s. Welcome, Tash. Thank you for joining us.
3: Thank you for having me.
2: Oh, you're so welcome. What is it about the music from that decade that you want to return to it week after week?
3: Oh, you know, I get asked this all the time and I still haven't got a really good answer. Really, it's just the best decade ever. Mm-hmm. It has such amazing variety. So you've got, you know, your tinkly little pop tunes, you've got your very, very serious hard rock, you've got your disco, you've got your funk and everything in between, all the singer-songwriters. So yeah, I think it's, in one word, it's the variety.
2: Yeah, and then during your mentorship, what did you do?
3: So there were sort of two parts of it. We had regular online meetings, so that was a group training program. So there was a combination of information about community radio, different techniques that you use on the radio, and also just a bit of a chat with the other participants. Mm-hmm. Being the audio ability training, there was a whole range of different disabilities, so that was really interesting, just getting different ideas and different perspectives, and of course from across the whole country as well, so that was pretty incredible.
2: Yeah, very cool.
3: Yeah, it was really cool. And we even sort of started sharing playlists and things a little bit too. And so it was really interesting. I mean, I'm not very good at theory. I'm a terrible student. But I did manage to keep my attention. I went every single week religiously. And, yeah, just understanding a little bit about community radio. Mm-hmm. And, yeah, the more you know about community radio, the more you want to know about community radio, because it really is... It is a lovely space where you're really connecting with grassroots real people, you know. It's not sort of like commercial radio where it's all sort of algorithms just churning out whatever.
2: Right.
3: So just finding out about the community radio community and, yeah, and then being a part of it, getting linked in. So part of the course is while you have a mentor that helps you then with some practical work. I had a mentor and we went to a studio. We actually used the RMIT studios at Sin Radio in the city. Mm-hmm. Just because of, you know, logistics. So, and that was just having that experience of like sitting in a studio, having a microphone in front of you. I tell you what, that was terrifying. The first time I had a microphone put in front of me, I just went completely blank. I had nothing to say.
2: Mm-hmm.
3: So, and then it was just practicing that and getting used to, a bit like what you're doing, getting used to saying your call sign for your station and your program and introducing your guests and introducing your songs and just learning all of that. And honestly, when you are learning, that feels like a lot. It felt like a lot to take in.
2: Yeah.
3: And then, yeah, then after all of that, you then get the opportunity to link in with your local station. So mine is 3MDR, so Mountain District Radio up in the Dandenong Ranges. And, yeah, had a very, very positive welcoming experience getting my show on air. So,
2: oh, wonderful.
3: Yeah.
2: This is Into the Fold on the Community Radio Network. Tash Brake is telling us about getting into the fold of community radio. We'll find out how her show has turned out in a tick. Here is a musician who's taken inspiration from acts who hit their stride during the singer-songwriter boom of the 1970s. Back up on Turrbal and Yuggera People's Country, this is Artemis V with Lost Is Found.
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1: Snap your ears!
0: What are you talking about? I ain't no elephant. Get out of here. 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
1: Snap your ears!
0: Get out. 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
2: Hi, I'm Kermie Braden, pronouns they, them, and you are tapped into the Community Radio Network, where we're hearing from Natasha Brake, a graduate a couple of years back of the Audio Ability course, and now the host of Out of Sight on 3MDR. So Tash, can you tell us a bit about your show? What's involved in doing that?
3: So it's a 2-hour slot, and it is involved because I use adaptive technology. So with my vision impairment, I can't actually use the studio computer because it doesn't have a screen reader. So we had a lot of troubleshooting to figure out, well, I'm going to have to bring my own computer in because that has the screen reader built in, and how are we going to get that connected to the panel?
2: Yep.
3: And how are we going to connect it to the panel so that only I hear the screen reader? And because we didn't want the listeners hearing my screen reader talking in the background the whole time.
2: No, so, that's private, you know, business.
3: Yes, that's exactly right. So we had to figure all that out. And then as well, find a playout system that would totally work with my screen reader and a keyboard so that I didn't have to use the mouse or anything. So there was a lot of figuring things out, but we did it. So we have the voiceover coming through a different channel to the music, and we found a nice little playout system that's very easy to use. So basically each week I have to get 2 hours worth of content ready to go. That usually amounts to about anything between sort of 23 to 29 songs that I put together in sort of playlists and have the station announcements as well and give it some kind of flow. And then preparing my program notes so that I've got the list of the songs and the artist and the year it was released and any other little fun facts for that track. That's basically what happens each week. So I bring my computer in, plug it into the panel, and away we go. And then with time, you build up a bit more confidence. You then introduce a few more little segments. So I've got some regular segments now.
2: Oh, nice.
3: So because my slot is in the middle of the day at the 12 o'clock noon, I have the time capsule news. So that's where I just pick a year from the 1970s. And we just do like a pretend news bulletin from that time. So it's like historic.
2: Oh, fantastic.
3: And I get all of the other presenters from the station to do the news read, and that gives me the opportunity to then promote their shows as well.
2: Yeah, yeah,
3: so
2: really
3: good. A bit of cross promotion. Then we also have the instrumental of the week because there was a lot of improv and groovy stuff happening in the 70s. So no shortage of instrumental. So we feature an instrumental each week. And I usually do that at home. I usually do that as a pre-record that I then just slot into my playout system as a track. That's always a bit of fun as well.
2: Yeah.
3: And then currently as well, we have a local community subscriber and they're a bowls club, so I also have them provide a bowl you over track each week as well. So, yeah, we have some little segments that happen each week, and occasionally I also do interviews, but, yeah, I'm still a bit nervous about interviews.
2: Oh, no, fair enough.
3: Yeah.
2: Well, we won't keep you for too much longer in this one. But how does it feel when you're in the studio, getting to share this music that you're so in love with and being part of a radio community?
3: Yeah, well, that really, I suppose, has been the surprise because I really wasn't expecting people just to be tuning in that much. And it's amazing how people do. They text in and they're always, it's so positive. Like, nobody, never has anyone texted in and go, oh, I really hate that song. They only text in because they love it. And yeah, it's really nice. I've got some regular texter-inners now, and it's great. And I sort of get a sense of what they like. And so I'll make sure that, you know, put a few of their favourites in every now and again. And sometimes they'll actually send me stuff. You've never played this. And quite often, you know, I haven't even heard of them. So I then go on this discovery. So it's a really lovely sort of two-way thing. And yeah, there is something about live radio because it's so immediate. Like, you know, you play your song, somebody hears the song and they respond straight away. Like, it's very sort of instant. So you have that real sort of sense of connection. Yeah, no, it's really lovely. It's very, very definitely my happy place. Yeah, my 2-hour show.
2: And you know what? I think they love the music, but also they've embraced you, Tash.
3: Yeah, they have in a way, but, you know, the people that listen to my show, they are very groovy.
2: Of course. Well, that was the very groovy Natasha Brake, who hosts Out of Sight, Groovy Name, on 3MDR. Thank you so much for taking the time to chat with us today, Natasha.
3: Thanks for having me.
2: Out of Sight is every Wednesday from 11 a.m. to 1 p.m. on 97.1 FM in and around the Dandenongs or through 3MDR.com. Next time on Into the Fold, we're going to get to know a couple of people engaged in the latest round of Audio Ability. 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Yeah, you. Nat and I produce this at 3CR for broadcast on the Community Radio Network. 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I'm Kermie Braden. 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

0: radio show. Today we're just going to be talking a bit with Uncle Robbie's lawyer, Daniel Taylor. But first up, I'm just going to play Warriors for Life by Jimbo and the Young Warriors.
1: I've been down and out, but I won't let it get to me. From the past and now, the future that I'm visioning, and my position is to get to higher standards. But the way that life is, I don't really understand it. But I know that I got something, so I keep going. Music's helped me a lot, and then I've reached the

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there was a an incident where a police had shot a black man in the back and then went and planted a gun next to him and said that the guy had drawn a gun on him, which we found out after investigation, the guy didn't have no gun. Police had shot him in cold blood.

0: Your whole row.
1: Yeah, that is I Have a Dream Too by Dead Prez. I'm just going to read a little bit of something out that is for Uncle Robbie's court case on the 20th of...
2: Which is? What day?
1: Thursday, the 20th of August, which is this Thursday, coming Thursday.
2: I was thinking Friday, but it's not. It's Thursday.
1: Yeah.
2: Yes.
1: And... Yeah, if for people who don't know, it's Uncle Robbie's case against the governor, Margaret Gardner. And, yeah, he's been trying to prosecute her. Well, why don't you tell us a little bit about it, Uncle Robbie? You've been trying to prosecute her for trespass.
2: Well, trespass is one thing. You know, asking, how did the government get that bit of land when it was a... It was reserve land for Aboriginal people. I think it was the first reserve here in Victoria. So we're asking the question, how did they actually get a hold of that? And they got any evidence of how that was changed from reserve land to, firstly, the Botanical Gardens and Government House? Mm. That's one question we have from. I don't think they can answer it. Plus, they're a noisy neighbour too. It's just around the corner from Camp Sovereignty. And so that's one of the reasons. It's probably the main reason, is how they got that land. And, you know, like, they're interfering with our business there. We got a burial site there and a ceremonial site on our country. And one of the reasons that motivated us in the first place was they were raising the Union Jack. And yeah. The Union Jack is the symbol of terrorism and genocide for Aboriginal people. Very offensive. So we on that basis as well.
1: I'd like to say, yeah, it's a global terrorist symbol, the Union Jack, butcher's apron.
2: That's right. So it's
1: pretty offensive.
2: It is offensive. So we're going to make that point. And people might remember that it was the governor who... was the one who assented, gave royal assent to the treaty process as well. Yeah, that's an interesting development there. So we did this, we took out this case before she did that, so I don't know if that's got any weight. We'll soon find out. This case comes up on, this is the second hearing.
1: Third hearing. But the first one got adjourned, so it doesn't really count.
2: And it was interesting, the argument that happened in the second one. So who knows where this can take us. You know, the establishment in this country is racist, as we know. The institutions are racist. Like I said, how do they get that land?
1: Yeah.
2: It was originally Boonwurrung people's country. That's another issue. How it changed from there. So we want to evict them. You know, why do we need a foreign law operating in our country? You know, governors. It's a bit outdated. Australia's something else. You know, it's.
1: And the fact that they have to give royal assent to every bit of legislation passed through Parliament. Not just the federal parliament, but every state parliament. You know, it's kind of, is this not foreign intervening in domestic affairs?
2: You think so? That's what it says to me.
1: Well, if you can't be a dual citizen and be in the Senate of Parliament, like I remember Barnaby Joyce got in a lot of trouble for secretly being a New Zealander. Why can the British king come over here and?
2: Or be the head of state.
1: Yeah.
2: You know, and this, you know, lines in with our other case against the Crown. You know, so we've got to have this argument. I think, you know, we can all do better here. We can remove the Crown. Australia's something else. It's a country that celebrates the arrival of the Crown, where most other countries celebrate the removal of the Crown. That's usually their day of independence and liberation. What do? We celebrate the day they have invaded and imposed their law. You know, bit backward, this country, but you know, we'll get them there somehow. Drag, we'll drag them, kicking and screaming.
1: Yeah. Well, the document I got in front of me is Uncle Robbie's affidavit that is going in today, 17th of August.
2: Subject to our authorization.
1: Yeah.
2: That's why you've got to proofread this. We're going to try and get Dan, who's our lawyer, on the line a little bit later. He's driving his car, so we'll pull him up and see if we can get something out of him. I think I've got to proofread this myself, but we'll get Dan to explain it to us as well.
1: Yeah. Well, do you want to give a little bit of a readout?
2: Yeah, yeah. Me?
1: Yeah, it's in your...
2: You're a better reader than me.
1: Yeah, but it's in your... It says, I am the informant. It's talking about you and the...
2: All right, okay. This is an affidavit. It's only draft at the moment. We're going to, just like we said, we're going to proofread it and put it in today. This is my affidavit, dated the 17th of August. I, Duran Bungellini, I'm Japwarong Kulin, and I'm also Croatangalong Gunai. I'm an elder of Camp Sovereignty, which is the king, what's so-called King's Domain in Nam and Melbourne, and affirm as follows. I am the informant in this proceedings. I approve... I've got no glasses, that's what I was...
1: I'll read it.
2: Yeah, you can take it from there.
1: Yeah. I am the informant in these proceedings. I have previously affirmed affidavits in this matter, including an affidavit affirmed on the 28th of March 2025 and a further affidavit on 6th July 2026. I relay on those affidavits. I make this affidavit for the purpose of responding to the accused application under Section 330 in brackets 3 of the Criminal Procedure Act 2009, Victoria, seeking to be excused from attending contest mention hearings. And I'd like to...
2: Expand on that.
1: Last time, the governor did not show up to the court case.
2: Well, she asked for our consent to excuse her from attending.
1: Yeah.
2: And we said...
1: Not show up to the court case.
2: Well, she asked for our consent to excuse her from attending.
1: Yeah.
2: And we said no. You know, it's setting a precedent.

0: where otherwise stated. I depose to matters of belief. I do so on the basis of my cultural knowledge, experience, and my observations at and around Camp Sovereignty, King's Domain, and Government House. Camp Sovereignty, the resting place, and my cultural responsibilities. I live at Camp Sovereignty in King's Domain near Government House, Nam. Within Camp Sovereignty, there is a place known as the King's Domain Resting Place. Aboriginal ancestral remains are
1: interred
0: at the resting place. Those remains include the remains referred to on the memorial plaque as the remains of 38 Aboriginal people. I refer to them as the ancestors. Near the resting place, we maintain a sacred fire and conduct ceremony. The sacred fire is a shrine of remembrance and respect to the ancestors interred at the resting place and to the ancestors of the nations of the land now known as Victoria. I am a fire keeper. I have cultural and spiritual responsibilities to maintain the sacred fire and protect the resting place and the ancestors. My cultural obligations include ensuring that the resting place and the ancestors are treated with respect, that the sacred fire and ceremony can be conducted properly, and that the resting place is not intruded upon, inferred with, or violated. I affirm that the ongoing occupation and use of the Government House precinct by the accused in the manner complained of, including the continuation of Crown's ceremonial activities at or near the place, is inconsistent with the fulfillment of my cultural obligations to the ancestors. I affirm that this inconsistency and cultural harm is not limited to 26 January 2025. It continues while the accused remains in occupation of Government House and conducts ceremonies there. I affirm that this inconsistency and cultural harm continues at times when I am required to attend court in relation to the allegations against the accused. When I am at court, I am compelled to leave the resting place and the sacred fire area, and in my view, the accused's ongoing occupation and use of the place during those times constitutes a further violation of my cultural obligations to protect and care for the ancestors interred there. When I am present at Camp Sovereignty and the resting place, I am able to monitor what is occurring in and around the area, including any activity that approaches, affects, interferes with, or desecrates the resting place of our ceremony, or our ceremony. When I am required to attend court, including for mentions and contest mentions hearings, I must leave Camp Sovereignty and the resting place area for the duration of my attendance and travel time. When I'm away attending court, I'm not able to protect the resting place and the ancestors in the same way I can when I'm physically present. Ongoing risk of repetition of the complained of conduct. The conduct the subject of this proceeding concerns a ceremony conducted at Government House on 26 January 2025, including raising the Australian flag at Government House, together with ongoing occupation and use of the land by the Governor, inconsistently with the maintenance, including by me, of our cultural obligations at the resting place and our ceremony. From my understanding, the experiences, ceremonies of that kind, including Australia Day-related ceremonies at Government House, are capable of repetition, including annually.
1: I believe that there is real and practical risk of reoccurrence of the complained of conduct of the at or around Government House at future times, including on days of national ceremonial significance. I believe that the risk is serious because Government House is in the close proximity to the resting place and our sacred fire. And because of the meaning and impact the ceremony has on me and my community, including relation to mourning and respect to the ancestors interred in the resting place. I do not believe that the risk is serious, and I also believe

0: believe that the risk is serious because I believe that the continuation of the Crown ceremony activities on this land as part of the continuing pattern of intrusion into place of Aboriginal mourning, memory and ceremony. Importance of the accused attendance at the contest mentioned at hearings. I understand that the accused has applied to be excused from attending contest mention hearings. I affirm that non-attendance at the contest hearing conveys to me that the accused is dismissive of the accusation and her conduct constitutes an offence to me, an elder performing my cultural obligations to the ancestors at the resting place in our ceremony. I affirm that the non-attendance at the contest hearing convey to me that the accused is dismissive of the accusation that her conduct is based on illegitimate claim to authority to be on the land by the accused, which interferes. Bit ago, I can't read it, man. I'm having trouble. Which interferes with me as an elder performing my cultural obligation to the ancestors at the resting place to our ceremony.
1: I understand that contest mention hearings are important because they are when the court can require parties to clarify what is in issue, narrow issues, and make practical arrangements to progress the matter. In this matter, contest mentions are especially important because the issues are connected to a particular place, including the resting place and the government house precinct, and to ceremonial conduct which is capable of repetition. I say that the accused's attendance, at least by audio-visual link, is important so that the accused's attention is directly focused on the issue that I say are in dispute and the harm that I say is caused. I say that the accused's attendance, at least by audiovisual link, is also important because the accused is the office holder associated with Government House, and because practical issues may arise which require the accused immediate instructions, including about what ceremonial activities will occur at Government House and what undertakings or protocols may be considered to prevent further harm or dispute. I say that excusing the accused from all attending... Sorry, let me repeat that. I say that excusing the accused from attending all contest mention hearings would increase the risk that contest mentions will not practically address the issues in dispute and will not prevent reoccurrence of the complaint of conduct. Appearance of different standards of justice and fairness. I am aware that Aboriginal people in Victoria commonly experience serious consequences if they do not attend court when required, including the risk of warrants and bail consequences. As an elder of our people, I affirm that if the accused, as the governor and a representative of the Crown, is excused from attending contest mention hearings, it would create or appear to create a different standard of justice than that applied to Aboriginal people and other people who are not part of the government administration. I say that such an appearance would be particularly serious in this matter because it concerns conduct near a burial place of Aboriginal ancestral remains and issues of cultural harm raised by me as an Aboriginal elder and custodian. The burden of my attendance at court and inability to protect the resting place while absent. Each time I am required to attend court, I am physically away from the resting place and sacred fire. When I am away, I cannot monitor and respond in real time to activity occurring near the resting place, including any activity I consider to be culturally harmful or intrusive. I say that this is a real practical burden on me, and it is relevant to the court's discretion whether the accused should be excused from attending contest mention hearings. For these reasons, I say that the accused should not be excused from attending contest mention hearings. Affirmation. I make this affidavit in support of my positions that the accused application to be excused from attending contest mention hearings should be refused, or alternatively granted only on strict conditions that ensure the accused remains available to attend by audiovisual link and attend when directed by the court. Yeah,
0: and that was affirmed by me, will be affirmed by me. I think that's good to go as far as I'm concerned. We're at 29 minutes past 11. You're listening to Crime Scene Australia. We might go for a song, and I might see if I can get Dan on the line.
1: Yeah. Yeah, This Is Enough Is Enough by Ned Jumper Jipper Hargraves.
2: Jails for our children. You said they broke your law. We cannot stand it.

Our laws were followed here long before you reach our shores. White man expects us to follow your law, but you never learn how. Searching for our rights and the truth to be told. When the push comes to shove, our rights gets ignored. He was a strong young man. He was someone special. He was going to be a leader. He should be someone.

0: children. You said they broke your law. We cannot stand it. We cannot be ignored.
1: Karindala, Moaja. Karindala, Moaja.
0: We cannot be ignored. Our laws were followed here long before you reached. 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

be told.

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1: Hello, Uncle Robbie, I'm back. And we just got Dan on the line. Dan, can you hear us?
2: G'day, mate. Yeah.
3: Hey, Dan. Thanks for coming online, coming on the air.
2: G'day, Uncle Robbie.
3: We've got a case coming up on Thursday. Do you know what time that starts in the morning?
2: Should be 9:30.
3: 9:30, yeah, I thought so, yeah. It's at the Magistrates Court. This will be our third appearance. Well, the first one was a non-appearance. Just explain a little bit about what happened last start, Dan.
2: Well, yeah. The governor reckons that they don't or shouldn't have to come to the court hearing when they're facing a charge that of trespass by, if you like, occupying that land, which they kicked, there was an Aboriginal reserve in the colonial time, and then the Governor Burke ordered the shooting and arrest of all Aboriginals there, and they put a Governor House there and raised the Union Jack, and they're still raising it. They've got it as the Australian flag, right next to the burial site for Aboriginal people.
3: Yes, so, very offensive.
2: Very offensive. Yeah. And they reckon that they have got a right to not come to court to hear the allegation, to hear the case. And what do you know, your argument, Uncle Robbie, is that she should come to court. She should face the court.
3: But it goes to the whole heart of British colonialism too in our country and the occupation of the British Crown. It's questioning that as well, you know. It's not their land. It's not their law. That's what I always said. So, you know, this is sort of, you know, around the edges of that as well. It's asking that question, you know. How come we've got a foreign head of state in this country and governors? You know, it's very backward, this country, in many ways. So, hopefully it can draw attention to this as well. You know, how exactly did the government... Government House end up being there when it was Aboriginal reserve land? Just how did that happen is one question. And how offensive it is to have the Union Jack being raised close to that ceremonial site where these people who lost their lives who were subject to eugenics from Melbourne University and the museum and other institutions, you know, it's a slap in the face. It's like if there was a, for want of a better word, a Holocaust museum or memorial site and they had the Nazi flag flying next to it. People wouldn't accept that, would they?
1: No, they would not. And Daniel, can you tell us a bit about what court is going to be like on Thursday? It's a contest mention hearing, is that what it is?
2: Yeah, they're sort of, it's a hearing about whether the governor has to come to court during any contest hearing. So she's basically saying that it's not really an important matter and she doesn't need to plead guilty or not guilty. She's just, you know, doesn't need to bother coming. And that all she has to do is send the lawyers to court. Would that
3: be acceptable if Aboriginal people did the same thing?
2: Well, no. I mean, in simple terms, no. I mean, let's say an Aboriginal person was, fulfilling a role of Her Majesty or His Majesty, whatever it is now, and, you know, an Aboriginal person became the governor or whatnot. Then as a governor, they'd probably not have to attend because they'd be fulfilling a role of, you know, a colonial role. Doesn't matter. You know, they'd be basically in native police or whatever, right? But an ordinary black fella would have to go to court. There just wouldn't be any, you know, there wouldn't be excuses for...
3: No leeway there.
2: Yeah.
3: They'd be looking for you straight away if you didn't turn up at court. You'd be arrestable. So that's what happens to us.
2: Non-attendance at court is not looked at, you know, as something which it can... It's not... I mean, there are times when, you know, there's not attendance. Let's say someone's pregnant and they're sick or they're in hospital. You can get you know, a waiver from attendance if the lawyer comes and whatnot. But, you know, these are not the arguments of the governor. The governor's just saying, look, I've got other jobs. I might have something
3: else. You've got a tea party on today.
2: tea party or a flag-raising ceremony. And I've got to go and raise the British flag, you know.
1: And if she doesn't show up, is there grounds for another charge there, non-attendance of court?
2: Oh, well, look, I mean, that'd depend on whether... If there was a court order that she attends and she didn't attend, then that would be a thing. But I mean,
3: what's the likelihood of that happening? And they're her courts, aren't they? Or the Crown's courts? She's
2: Look, it's a con. I think the problem here is, as one of your colleagues, Bronte, was saying this morning, is a conceptual problem that the courts don't. The courts don't, or rather, the government doesn't get the concept of like that they're not actually from this land. They're actually Europeans in Australia,
3: yes.
2: Or British in Australia.
3: Yes, Northern Hemisphere.
2: Yeah, and actually, you're the one you and the people are the ones that are from here, that are actually the rightful owners of the land, and that the other people have come, and that's why they raise, you know, the British flag to sort of like show that they're not from here, actually.
3: Yeah.
2: You know.
3: So it's pretty interesting, actually. It's an interesting case, and, you know, like, if she can get away without attending, well, I think it sets pretty, an interesting precedence there. And we should try it too, and argue, though, if your foreign governor can do it, we can do it too. We're the true sovereigns of this. Well, why should we turn up to your court? We've got better things to do.
2: Well, that's the, you know, that's the argument that there's a discrimination. However they classify it legally, it's spelt as discrimination because, yeah. I mean, literally, there's one set of people who they say are too important to come to court, and then there's other people who, you know, Aboriginal people who are coming to court for, you know, what they acknowledge is over-policing, you know? So...
3: And a foreign jurisdiction. Otherwise, it's not our law. Yeah. It's a foreign jurisdiction. So is it a case of race discrimination? 1975, well, race discrimination, that can be implied here.
2: I mean, you've definitely got a... That thing about who's from here and who's not from here, these are Europeans in Australia, Europeans in this continent,
3: yes.
2: Right?
3: Yep.
2: And you know, they don't want to boss themselves around, but they want to boss, you know, Aboriginal fellas around, black fellas around. The true owners.
3: Right. You know, isn't it whose land, whose law? Doesn't that apply? Shouldn't that be applying? It's the whole basis of property law as well. You know, it's not your property. If it's your property, you got legal authority there. If it's your property, but the fact that it's not their property, it's questionable. You know, we never see it as our sovereignty. The government agrees with that. So, uphold that. You know. And if you want to prevent us dying in your jails, well, we shouldn't be in there. And you got to demonstrate how you got jurisdiction over us. You know, let's clarify a few. Maybe this can clarify a few issues for us here, Dan.
2: Yeah. Well, let's hope so. I mean, look, what I appreciate about your Uncle Rob is that you give everyone a go. You give everyone a go, right? And, you know, it's up to the individual. It's up to the, not only the individual, actually, the society, but, I mean, individuals make a network and make a community, and that makes a nation in the end. And you give you give everyone a go to recognise the justice here.
3: Well, that's the nature of the precedent law that exists in this country, Aboriginal law. It's stood the test of time, that law. It worked here. Hopefully we can get back to that. And deal with these foreigners who think they're above the law, including the king, you know, not my king.
2: Yeah.
1: Yeah, when did we elect him?
2: Another thing that... Sorry, what's that, Cass?
1: Yeah, I said, when did we elect him, the king, you know? Are we meant to be a democracy?
2: I know, right? You know, one of the things about, respecting the ancestors who are interred there, you know, some of them might have even died fighting against the invasion.
3: It's a good chance.
2: Yeah. You know, so, they're all martyrs.
3: Absolutely, you know? They all are. Anyone who's died prematurely in this country is because of the British Crown here.
2: Yeah.
3: Illegally. Yeah. And, so that's the case, basically. It's always the case for me, no matter what court case I'm going to do. That's the issue, you know. And the fact that they've committed crimes against the Aboriginal people, heinous crimes like genocide, the crime of crimes, you know. You know, it's time for this stuff to be sorted out, and maybe this is the case. You never know, you know. You never know where this could lead us. We're asking the question, and one part of that is, should she be excused from turning up for court? You know, does the court apply to her equally as it does to our people? Let's see. I think the governor said that back in the day that the law applies equally to Aboriginal people as them. Well, let's see this in action. You know, we're sick of being discriminated against in our own country.
2: Well, you know what their argument is, that she's the leader of the Europeans in Australia. She's the leader of the, there's a government, and therefore she shouldn't have to front up in court.
3: Well, she should. To clarify a few of the issues, if she's a leader of this, you know, it's an issue.
1: Lead by example.
3: Lead by example. We're the true sovereigns. We can't be bothered turning up to your backward court and backward law, okay? And I think if she wants to set that precedent, well, go ahead. Do it.
2: You know, the tragic, one tragic aspect of it is that... The courts only look at, like, you know, some snapshot in time. They don't look at the full story.
3: No, of course not.
2: Yeah. And so let's say, for example, 200 years ago in the Letson raid, let's say, for example, a black fellow wanted to take a court action to stop the Letson raid, to stop the governor from coming down there and setting up a shop there and shooting the people who were there and arresting the people who were there on the Aboriginal reserve, right? Was the court listening to them? Was the court listening to Aboriginal people back in the day?
3: I think they were given the orders.
2: Yeah.
3: More like.
2: Yeah.
3: No, I think this could turn into an interesting case. People should remember that Victoria hasn't got no treaty with the Aboriginal people, which tells me that they haven't got consent and they haven't got jurisdiction over our people. Now, this governor is the actual person who consented or assented to this so-called treaty business. But our case precedes that. So maybe it's that this should be sorted out before they go any further on this treaty business. Needs clarification, at least, whose jurisdiction applies here. And, are we talking about international law or are we just talking about state government legislation, colonial state government legislation, which is hardly good enough for what we're talking about? You know, we're unseated sovereign people. Anyway.
2: Yeah, if we don't get rid of the poison, if we don't identify the poison, how can we make a... Yeah, I'm talking about, as you did for the Europeans. If the Europeans are not prepared to, you know, identify and remove the poison...
3: That's bad faith.
2: Yeah.
3: It's not the basis of a treaty. Mm. How could it be? Anyway, Dan, we're just about out of time, mate. You want to say anything? Last words? You're going to be down here on Thursday. Is that what's going
2: to? On Thursday it is.
3: Or you're going to appear by Zoom?
2: Oh well, I didn't ask for you. What I think is that the past is not separate from the present, and the future is not separate from the present and the past either. And if we don't have a past, and I'm not talking about just this 50, 100, 250-year past, I mean the deep past, right? If we don't have a past, we don't have a future. And that means that we shouldn't look at, you know, the lesson rate and all that as occurring in some previous time, and, you know, we just want to deal with things now and forget about the past and everybody make kumbaya, as they say, and be happy, you know? It's not like that. If genocide is the nature of the Western society, then we have to recognise that we're all poisoned as individuals and as a society.
3: Yeah, I agree.
2: You know, and yeah.
3: Good on you, mate. Thanks for yarning to us today.
1: Yeah, thank you, Dan, for coming on.
3: And we'll see you Thursday, hopefully.
2: Yeah, yeah. I'm looking forward to it. All right, guys.
3: All right, mate. We'll talk to you soon.
1: Bye.
3: Okay.
2: Thanks, buddy.
3: Bye.
1: Yeah, that was Daniel Taylor, Uncle Robbie's lawyer. Got about 5 minutes left to go, or 4 minutes left to go. So just a quick reminder, if you want to see Uncle Robbie in action at court, come down, Melbourne Magistrates Court, this Thursday, 20th of August, 9:30.
3: Which is Thursday.
1: Thursday,
3: the 20th. Can I get my request in?
1: Yes.
3: Okay, can you play that song? And I'm dedicated to all the crew from 44FU.
1: I don't have it on here.
3: Okay. All right. I wanted to play Tower Block Blues. Anyway, what do you got there? What do you got for us?
1: Well, I was just going to close out with Revolution Has Come by Rebel DS.
3: Yeah, that's good enough. Thanks. Thanks, everyone.
1: Yeah. See you all next week.

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I wish to acknowledge elders past and present and thank them for their contributions to our communities. And I'd like to thank them for their strength and courage in keeping the culture alive. Our Voices wishes to advise that the thoughts and opinions expressed on the program do not represent the thoughts and opinions of 6DBY or of our broadcast partners.

0: Kiawaju, you're now listening to Our Voices with me, Jodie Ryder. 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And look, kicked the show off with some Midnight Oil and Dan Sultan with Gadigal Land. And I was just thinking while I was playing that song, I was actually in Gadigal Land last week. Went to Redfern, and I have to say, it's the first time I've been to Redfern in possibly nearly 10 years. It took me a while to actually register where I was because it's completely different to the last time I was there. And after standing there for about 5 minutes in the place where I was looking around, I realised I was standing in the exact same spot that I was the last time I was in Sydney, and it looked completely different there in Redfern. So, yeah, a lot has changed, but, you know, a lot does change over the years. And for the mob who are, you know, in Gadigal Land who might be listening, a big hello to you guys. Now, today on the program, I've got a couple of interviews for you. I had a chat with Nora Cook to talk about the fact that her Aboriginal corporation, or the land council that she is a part of, has just received some funding to do heritage protection in their region. Also had a chat to the National Aboriginal Social Justice Commissioner, Katie Kiss, talking about getting a fair go for everyone in Australia, and also got her views on the you know, the racism inquiry that's happening at the moment, and also the call for a royal commission, national royal commission into racism in Australia. So she, puts her comments to that. Also had a chat to Jacqueline McGowan-Jones, who is the WA Commissioner for Children and Young People, talking about some stuff that is happening with her department. They will be heading to the Kimberleys very shortly, and she has a little bit of chat about what's going on there. But first, you're going to jump straight into the interview with Nora Cook here on Our Voices. You're listening to Our Voices with me, Jodie Ryder, and on the line right now I have Auntie Nora Cook. How are you doing today?
1: I'm very good.
0: Now, I'll get you to introduce yourself properly, letting us know where you're from, who's your mob.
1: Okay. I'm a Ngala woman. I'm from the Big Grey River. My family clan name is Jingari. My name is Nora Cook by marriage.
0: Now, today I want to talk about the recent news that Wonpara and five other organisations have secured funding to protect heritage in the region. Can you tell us what was the process you guys went through to gain this funding and where it's coming from?
1: It was a long road. But we finally got there, and the funding came from the DPLH Heritage Grant.
0: Okay, so when you say it was a long road, how long ago had you applied for this funding?
1: Our CEO, she just started working with us, but when we didn't have one, we just didn't have nothing. We had nothing until she came along. And we was one of the first Aboriginal organisations to get a native title in 2006.
0: Okay, so it's been a long road for you guys then.
1: Yes.
0: Now, the funding is for protection of heritage. Tell me, in your region, what is the biggest threat to your heritage?
1: Well, mining, pastoral, tourist, people in general, just being nosy.
0: Now, when you say, when you're talking about mining, is there a particular area where they're mining and is there something?
1: They just go mining, you know how they go mining everywhere and looking for stuff. Mine.
0: Now, with the news that the five other organisations in the region will be gaining funding too, will you be working with them to protect heritage through programs and projects together?
1: I guess so, but at the moment, no, we're not, because just have a new ranger program. So we're really, really busy with our ranger program.
0: Yeah. Now, what are the main things you want to protect in your region? Like, is there sacred sites, animals? What else is there that you would like to protect?
1: Our grave sites. We have lots of grave sites along the Digre River.
0: Is that traditional?
1: Yes.
0: Okay, yes. Yep. And any sacred sites?
1: Yes, sacred sites too. Animals.
0: Okay, yeah, yeah. And are they in danger at the moment?
1: Yes, the animals are in danger. Don't have many animals to go hunting and stuff.
0: Yep. No. So tell me, what programs and projects do you have planned?
1: Well, we have one of the major programs is our ranger program. That's the biggest one we have at the moment. We have about 20 people in our ranger program from the age of 17 to 20.
2: Yes.
1: And they're all Ngala people.
0: Yep.
1: So we're really busy with that, caring for country stuff and that.
0: Yeah. Now, can you tell me what's the greatest benefit of gaining this funding?
1: Well, we can do things with it. Otherwise, we haven't done nothing. We had no funding. We have cars now of our own, so we can go out and protect all our sites and yep. even show our the next generation of our sites, sacred sites, stuff like that.
0: Now, why is it protecting heritage so important?
1: Well, I guess don't really need people to go in there to what happened over there up near Tom Price area. We don't want stuff to happen like that, getting our caves blown up and stuff. So, yeah, we need to really protect our area.
0: Especially
1: our sacred site. Yeah.
0: Yeah, I guess you'd really want to protect it for your next generation.
1: Yes, yes.
0: Yeah. Now, the funding that you've received, is it a one-off or is there a possibility for more funding down the track?
1: I'm guessing it's a one-off.
0: Yeah, okay.
1: Funding, yeah.
0: Yeah. Now, last question for you. What are you looking forward to coming out of, the programs and the projects that you get to do in your region now?
1: Well, we'd like to do a language program. We're going to make books, fish books, animals book, plant book, medicine plant book. So it's good basically for the future generation.
0: Sounds like some pretty good plans you've got happening there. So congratulations on being able to, get the funding to do those and, good luck in the future with protecting heritage.
1: Thank you.
0: Thank you.
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0: That's Lajimanu Teenage Band with Nura, or Our Land, here on Our Voices. And before that, you heard from Auntie Nora Cook talking about, the good things that they have planned now that they have received some funding to look after heritage in their region. So it's always good news when you hear about mob being given the opportunity and, being given the... I guess the materials and the tools that they need to actually, do all that heritage protection and keeping culture strong and alive in their area. So, big congrats to them and, look forward to hearing some more good news coming out of their region very soon. Look, still to come on the show, I've got interviews with Katie Kiss and also Jacqueline McGowan-Jones. One's the Commissioner for National Aboriginal Social Justice Commissioner, and the other one is the Children and Young People Commissioner for Western Australia. That's coming up soon. But I've been off crook for a while, so just sort of getting back into the motions of doing a live show. Just reminding everybody that if they have any comments that they would like to add to the program, you can jump on the Facebook page. It's 6DBY Logarty Radio. And just attention it to Our Voices or to me, Jody Ryder. Happy to respond to anything that might come through. But right now, I'm going to jump straight into the interview with Katie Kiss, talking about getting a fair go for all our mob. You're listening to Our Voices with me, Jody Ryder, and on the line right now I have the Aboriginal and Torres Strait Islander Social Justice Commissioner, Katie Kiss. How are you doing today?
1: Good, thanks, Jody. How are you?
0: I'm fine. Now, I'll get you to introduce yourself, letting us know where you're from and who's your mob.
1: Yep, so I am a Kanju Biri Woody woman. My country is Central Cape York up in the north and then around the Bowen Basin. Born and bred on the lands of Darrumbal people in central Queensland, Rockhampton, and currently live on the lands of the Kwandamooka people here in Bayside, Brisbane.
0: Now, for the people that may not understand your role, can you please explain it?
1: Sure. So,
0: Sure.

0: recuperation of native title and its impact on Indigenous rights. And I do that as a comparative analysis to other pieces of legislation like cultural heritage law and water legislation and stuff like that.
1: Now, today I'd like to talk about a fair and just future for First Peoples, Social Justice Report of 2025, which was released earlier this year. Can you tell us what the main reasons for this report was?
0: Yeah, so, Jodie, under the legislation, the Social Justice Commissioner has had in the past an annual reporting requirement to the Federal Parliament on the enjoyment or and the exercise of rights by First Peoples. So that mandate that I described before, there was an annual reporting function that went along with that. In recent times, they've changed that to be to the discretion of the Social Justice Commissioner. Over the years, we've produced annual reports on First Peoples rights, both from a human rights perspective, but also from a land and access to resources perspective. And so this report was my first report in my term. I sit as a 5-year appointment. I'm 2 years into the role, and I wanted to make sure that the key issues, the critical issues, particularly on the back of the voice referendum, the critical issues for First Peoples were being heard, and that a formal report was going to the Australian Parliament, so it gets tabled in the Australian Parliament. So our people's voices were tabled in Parliament to identify what those critical issues are for our mob.
1: So what were some of the main points that have come out of that report?
0: So I conducted an Informing the Agenda project early on in my term for the first 10 months in. I spoke to about 1,600 people across the country. We sent out online surveys, we called for submissions, and we did national engagements in 41 locations across the country. So I spoke to about 1,600 people. Some of the things that came out of those conversations were issues around the massive increase in racism. So racism has always been there for Aboriginal and Torres Strait Islander people since day one. But since the referendum, we've seen a substantial increase in the exposure to racism experienced by First Peoples. And, you know, in January this year, we saw that culminate in an alleged terrorist attack against our people at Borloo. So racism was something that was across every submission, across every contact, and across every survey response that we captured. The second couple of things were the over representation of our people in out-of-home care, so kids being removed from families, also our young people in detention, and the rising number of deaths in custody. So these things aren't new. They're ongoing issues for our people, but since the referendum, these things have increased, and we've seen that happen in response to governments who have introduced regressive policies and laws in response to that referendum outcome. So they're some of the main things that came out of those engagements, and we've called on government to make sure that we've got a clear pathway going forward around accountability back to First Peoples on how they're addressing things like closing the gap, but also just exercise of our rights more generally, because First Peoples are rights holders. We have the rights of Indigenous peoples that are outlined in the UN Declaration, and governments have an obligation and a responsibility to make sure that they're being fulfilled.
1: Now, Katie, my next question was going to be, what are the main hurdles and concerns for our First Nations people to have that positive outlook and outcome in life? But I think you've actually mentioned quite a lot of them. Is there any more that we should be looking at?
0: Yeah, look, you know, the focus of the referendum was around establishing those three key pillars of the Uluru Statement from the Heart: voice, treaty and truth. And as we know, the negative outcome from the referendum means that we don't have national representative structures for Australia's First Peoples to participate in decisions that affect them. So there's no engagement mechanisms where we can go to Parliament collectively and say, we want you to stop taking our children from their families. We want you to stop killing our people in detention facilities. So those sorts of things are missing. Voice, treaty and truth. Australia is one of the only Commonwealth countries to not negotiate a treaty with its First Peoples. And truth-telling, we've had glimpses and instances of it, but we haven't had a national process that helps to create that national understanding of the history of this country, that helps to combat some of those hurdles that we've talked about this morning already. So I think voice, treaty and truth are critical elements. to making sure that we actually achieve those.

0: positive outcomes. The other thing is the National Closing the Gap Agreement. So all states and territories across the country, including the federal government, have signed up to that national agreement. They've committed to reducing or increasing, whatever the case may be, those key targets, the social determinants of health and wellbeing for our people. When governments are saying, yes, we agree to reduce out-of-home care and we agree to reduce the number of children being put in jail, and then they go and put into place, for example, retrogressive or regressive policy and practice that increases the numbers of our children in jail, that creates a significant hurdle to actually achieving the commitments and obligations they've signed up to. Communities across the country who are doing significant amount of work in trying to meet those targets and to try to improve outcomes for our people, but they're constantly up against it because policies and practices contradict the direction that we're all committed
1: to. This is our Voices News and Current Affairs by Our Mob for Our Mob. In-

0: Now, talking about the voice treaty truth, is it a positive thing to see, you know, as you mentioned, that's the things that we need to be looking at, that Victoria have their treaty and they're doing a lot of their truth-telling, and South Australia has their voice, their state voice to Parliament. So are those positive things to see happening?
1: Absolutely they are. I was part of the Interim Truth and Treaty Body here in Queensland and worked with the Minister to establish the Path to Treaty Act. And we were absolutely devastated when the new government was appointed and the first decision they made and the first Act of Parliament was to repeal the Path to Treaty Act here in Queensland. So we were excited to see the Victorian process progress. It was great to see the Yuruk Justice Commission go to fruition and put their reports out around truth-telling, which has really, I think, contributed to building better understanding of the Victorian colonial experience, not just for First Peoples but in the mainstream. And we saw a number of ministers and government representatives attend that Yuruk Justice Commission and give evidence to the facts of the negative policies and practices that have impacted people's lives. So I think the Yuruk Justice truth-telling process was critical to instilling a strong foundation for the treaty process. And in the background, the treaty mechanisms have been building and Parliament have been working with First Peoples there to progress that. And we're seeing the fruits of that labour come now. The state process, the voice process in South Australia has been a commitment by government working with First Peoples. It's a really positive initiative. These things take time to build. And so, you know, we're seeing some public narrative that creates questions about whether that process has been successful or not. But we need to give it time to actually settle. We need to give time for Aboriginal people in South Australia to rebuild their trust in these processes, because over the years we've seen our representative structures built up and taken down. You know, we've had the NAC, the NAACC, ATSIC, the National Congress of Australia's First Peoples. Governments help us set them up and then they pull the funding or they take them down again, repeal legislation. So it takes a little bit of time for First Peoples to actually rebuild trust in those processes. And so I think we've got to enable the time for mob to build their engagement and awareness and trust in engaging with those processes. And we've also got the elected body in the ACT, which again has been there for a little while now, and they're just working away in the background. And we've recently seen them work with the ACT Legislative Assembly to put in place a Close the Gap legislation, the first of its kind in the country. So we are seeing positive developments, but some of those things are being countered by negative policy and practice and legislation that's going through by government.
0: So, Katie, now that the report has been released, what are you hoping to see changes and what are you hoping gets addressed?
1: Yeah, I think the four priority reforms under the Closing the Gap Agreement are critical as well. So in terms of elements there that we've spoken a little bit about already, those four priority reforms around shared decision-making, strengthening the community-controlled sector, eliminating racism within structures and systems that affect First Peoples, and data sovereignty are four elements that are critical to improving and increasing accountability and integrity in the landscape in which we operate. So I want to see increased rights recognition for First Peoples. We don't have a national action plan for the implementation of the UN Declaration on the Rights of Indigenous Peoples, even though the High Court has already recognised our rights. So we've got to get government on board with that. We don't have accountability mechanisms in place to make sure that people are meeting their commitments under those national agreements like Closing the Gap. We need to make sure that's in place. The numbers of deaths in custody are on the increase again, and every year we're seeing increasing numbers. So we need independent investigatory mechanisms that help us to understand what's happening in those detention facilities to minimise the impact of deaths in custody. But we also need to be preventing our people from being removed from their families, put into detention facilities, and our young people, as young as 10, sitting in watch houses. So those are the things that I want to see change, and we need federal government leadership around this, but we also need state and territory governments actually responding positively to the commitments that they've made and not countering and contradicting those commitments by putting in regressive policies.
0: Now, Katie, before I let you go, I want to get your comments on one last thing. Firstly, the the current racism inquiry that's been happening throughout Australia, and also the calls for a national racism royal commission, which some members of the community have asked for and put forward. What's your thoughts?
1: Jodie, we did in 1991 a national inquiry into racist violence, and that wasn't just racism against First Peoples, that was racism in the broader community in Australia. We've already got a suite of recommendations that came out of that national inquiry. We've currently got on foot the Royal Commission into Anti-Semitism, and we've got the national inquiry into racism and hatred directed at Australia's First Peoples. So we've got a number of inquiries on foot. We've got historical evidence and historical information about the exposure and experience of racism in Australia. I don't think the government needs any more recommendations. I don't think they need to invest any more money in understanding what the experience of racism looks like in Australia. It's very clear. There's recommendations coming from 1991 to the current day. We need government to act on those recommendations. We need government to own up to the fact that there is racism within their systems and structures. Comments around social cohesion just divert the conversation away from racism. We need to own that. So I don't know that I'm up for a National Racism Royal Commission. I think we've already got all the information we need. We don't need to do any more investigation. We need action.
0: Yeah, and that's a very good point. And on that, I'm going to thank you very much.
1: Thanks, Jodie.
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0: That's some Iconics with Justice right here on Our Voices. And before that, you heard the interview with Katie Kiss. And yeah, I did forget to tell you that it was broken into two parts. But she made a very, I guess, pretty important point at the end there, that there are already recommendations that have been put forward, but nothing's been put into place. And that's probably the norm, as we know, that we always have these Royal Commissions done, recommendations are put forward and they don't go anywhere. They're barely looked at again. So, yeah, important point that she raised, that, you know, there has been stuff done before. There are recommendations there. Maybe we need to be pushing to have some of those implemented into, you know, our daily, well, our legislation, programs, policies, you know, have those implemented somewhere. But look, you're listening to Our Voices. I've still got the interview with Jacqueline McGowan-Jones coming up for you, talking about a survey, the Speaking Out survey, also talking about the fact that the 12th of August is International Youth Day. And, you know, I'd say it's probably a day where we should be acknowledging our younger generation for the good things that they're doing and, you know, or actually listening to them and hearing their voices as well. So, you know, that's a pretty important day for our young ones. But I'm going to jump into the interview for you right now here on Our Voices. You're listening to Our Voices with me, Jodie Ryder, and on the line right now I have Commissioner Jacqueline McGowan-Jones. How are you doing?
1: I'm well, Jodie. Always lovely to talk with you and your listeners.
0: Yeah. Now, I'll get you to remind everybody, you know, where you're from and who's your mob.
1: Ah, so I'm a tailor. I'm an Arrandawarra Mungu woman from the Northern Territory, and I'm the Commissioner for Children and Young People here in WA.
0: Yeah, now, we're going to have a chat about a couple of things at the moment. Firstly, the 12th of August is International Youth Day. Tell us a little bit about what you expect people to be doing on Youth Day. You know, do you want them to be listening to youth? Do you want more youth voices getting out there? What's the main reason for having International Youth Day?
1: Well, I think there's three components to that. One is absolutely hearing the voices of our young people and listening to what they have to say about what their needs are, what they're hoping for in the future, because that affects what governments do. I think the other thing is to celebrate our young people. Often we only hear bad news stories, and we've got amazing young people who do amazing things every single day in their homes, as young carers, in the community, at schools, in uni. Like, we should be celebrating our young people and sharing their stories and showing the value they bring to our community.
0: Yeah, and I guess that's definitely something that's very important. But another thing I would like to step to is the Speaking Out survey, which will be coming out very soon. Can you give us, you know, some little bit of teasers of what's coming out of that?
1: Oh, I can indeed. So some really concerning trends that we see. Unfortunately, mental health is still quite a challenge for our young people and some children, more so for young people. They are having lack of access issues, people not really understanding when they say they're anxious or they're distressed or they're depressed, people saying things like, oh, you'll get over it, all teenagers feel like that. So there is still a real issue around mental health, and we still don't have enough services. But also physical health. Kids aren't engaging in active engagement, whether it's in sport, whether it's walking on the beach, whether it's, you know, doing something outdoors. Kids aren't engaging as much in physical activity, and that impacts their mental health. We also know that for our Aboriginal children and young people, they have reported less positively about their physical health, bullying, and material basics like food, clothing, and housing. So we know that we still have a significant number of children and young people in WA who are suffering food stress, not being able to access food, not having the money for the necessary clothing. Housing is a big issue. But for Aboriginal children and young people, that's more of a challenge than for the broader community. And we know that broadly, our children and young people in regional and remote WA are less likely to have access to those material basics that every child should be able to have: housing, feed, good health.
0: Yeah. And the next thing I would like to talk about is the fact that you are doing a bit of a road trip in the coming days. What's the plan for that, and where will you be going, and, you know, what things are you going to be looking at and talking about?
1: So this is a specific trip to Derby, actually, with the Early Years Partnership. And you would probably be aware that that's a partnership between the state government and Mindaroo Foundation. And there are four project sites. One is Derby, one is Bidjedanga, and there is also Armidale and Southern Great Southern or something like that at Katani. And these have been in place now for some years, and in Derby they're going along great guns. But it really was about how do we get holistic connected services for families and children, the early years of children, to make sure we're getting their health right, that we are providing opportunities for parents to engage with children and to build their skills, because, you know, there's not a manual for being a mum or a dad, but also the services that are required. And so that was done through significant consultation with community, and it resulted in, for example, the bus that goes to Mowinjum and Pandanus now to enable those families to get into Derby to access services. So we are coming up to meet with community and some of the service providers, probably the local government, to see how it is going for them. I'm an independent member of the advisory board for the Early Years Partnership. So I hope to talk to the families and see what's working well for them and what they still think they need to be able to have the best outcomes for our kids.
0: Yeah, because as you said, you know, going great guns here in Derby, so, you know, it would be good to have a look at what they're doing right, and maybe it's something that might work in other regions.
1: Oh, absolutely. And each of the sites is at a different stage, so Bidgee's got a little way to go yet. But when we look at Armidale and Katanning, they've had some great wins as well. But because it's community-led, it is about what were the things those families needed. So that's one of the great benefits of this project. And what I'm keen to see is how do we expand this? How does this become business as usual for government to put this effort into all of our children and families?
0: Yeah, and that's something that we definitely need, because, you know, starting young is the important part. Getting a routine going, getting them interested in, you know, going to school, also getting them the assistance that they might need to, you know, get over that first hurdle, it's perfect for them. So,
1: absolutely.
0: You know, we do need programs like this, and we do need to continually to support them.
1: Absolutely. Early years engagement is so important. What we know now coming out of some research, and it's not WA-based research, but it is Australia, is that many mums, when they're feeding bub, might be scrolling on the phone, and bub learns how to read emotion, how to show emotion, how to identify people, etc., from the engagement they have with mum while they're feeding. So if mum's not goo-goo-garing and talking and smiling, but rather looking at their phone, then bub is missing out on that development. So this is about supporting mums to understand as well what they can do to help their babies and their young children.
0: Yeah, because like you said, there is no manual on how to be a perfect parent.
1: Oh, no, and if you ever find me a perfect parent, let me know, because I actually don't think there's any such thing, right?
0: No, but, you know, parenting is hard, and every child is different, and everyone has different needs. So,
1: and there, you know, I think the other really critical thing is I have never yet met a parent who says, oh, I hate my children, I never wanted them. What I have seen is parents who say, I don't know what to do and I really need help.
0: Yeah, and asking for help is probably the hardest thing, though.
1: Oh, absolutely. And then we often penalise parents who might not have done the best thing, but they did the best they could do with what they knew, rather than say, okay, you did the best with what you knew. Here's some other things so you can do even better.
0: Yeah, and we need to be doing more of that. So, look, looking forward to seeing you up in the Kimberleys in the coming days or the coming weeks, and, you know, hopefully you will enjoy your trip.
1: I love being back in the Kimberley. I don't know why I stopped living there, but I will really enjoy seeing the families, and I'll definitely catch up with you, Jody, while I'm there.
0: No worries. Thank you very much. It'll be good to see you.
1: Good to see you too. Thanks for having me.
0: Bye.
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That's some Eastern Aranda Band with Young Pal Nyin Tay right here on Our Voices. And you also had the interview with Jacqueline McGowan Jones talking about the Speak Out survey and also about the fact that she is coming to the Kimberleys to check out what they have been doing here in Derby with the early learning. And, you know, they have been, like she said, going great guns, and you know, you're hearing about how well they're doing. So I think it's pretty awesome that she's coming to have a look and, you know, see if she can give them any more assistance and see what they're doing that might work in other parts of WA. So, you know, big congrats to the Aboriginal organisations in town that have been doing all the early learning stuff. So yeah, doing well, people, doing well. Look, I hope you've enjoyed the program and maybe it's given you something to think about. If you have anything you want to add, you can jump on the Facebook page at 6DBY Logarty Radio and put in any comments or questions or possibly something that you would like to talk about, and I'll be happy to respond. So all I got to do is just say, you know, Our Voices, and I'll you know, happily respond to you. But I've got to say my goodbyes now here on the program. This is Jody Ryder saying, Budawonk on Our Voices.

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3: The current world in which the higher education sector operates is characterised by profit and power. And as universities are further incorporated into global neoliberalism, these ideas of the public good face the most serious threat that they have ever faced. COVID pandemic, besides highlighting all of the other fissures in society, has also really highlighted the terrible inequalities that have long existed within the sector. The precarity, the overwork, declining mental health caused by intensifying privatization and the privileging of profits at all costs, and students who should be our co-learners in this process face mounting debt. If this pandemic has done nothing else, it has shown us that this system in its current iteration is unsustainable. We have to organize and fight against it. There is no other way. There is no alternative, to quote somebody who shall remain nameless.
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4: 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Dinosaurs roamed for millions of years. 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

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All these thoughts can't be good for my health. About to hit the deck with the hand that I was dealt. I'm a gambling man, I go all in on myself. Yeah, I wasn't raised a quitter. Forgive me, Lord, I've been moving like a sinner. Trying to find

0: 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We love a good book.
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Panoply, panorama, panpipe, pansy, aha, pansexual, knowing no boundaries of sex or gender. 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

0: 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Out of the Pan with Sally, first broadcasting noon through one every Sunday afternoon. Thanks for your company. 3CR very, very proudly broadcasts from the lands of the Kulin Nations at the overlap of the contested lands of the Wurundjeri and Bunurong peoples. And we pay respect to elders past, present and emerging. Hello to any Aboriginal, Torres Strait Islander, First Nations people tuning in today from whichever lands you are listening from. And we acknowledge that all the lands were stolen and never ceded. Always was, always will be Aboriginal land. And Out of the Pan is a show covering pansexual issues, as I like to say, knowing no boundaries of sex or gender or musical genre, playing music of all the non-binary kinds, country, western and classic rock, but occasionally a bit of fabulous dancey stuff. Genre diverse on this show, and also content diverse. There'll be arts and political news and community news and all that sort of thing. And if you want to get in touch with the show, there's lots of ways to do it. You can email outofthepandigits855@gmail.com, outofthepan855@gmail.com, SMS 61456 751215, Twitter, Mastodon, Blue Sky, and Instagram at Sal Gold Said So, and that's the bottom line, and posts on Facebook. Out of the Pan, 3CR, 855 AM Melbourne, and my page, Sally Goldner. Postal address, PO Box 1277, Collingwood 3066. Any opinions I express on the show are strictly my own. Don't think there'll be any content notes today, but I'll give the numbers for QLife, including Switchboard and Rainbow Door, if they turn up as needed. Well, queer arts and expression are a vital part of our community, and there's all sorts of amazing creative people around the queer communities, one of whom is having a fundraiser for a film put together. And I'm joined in the studio by that said person, Luca Gracie. Welcome to 3CR.
1: Hello. Thank you for having me.
0: Pleasure to have you. And if it's okay to ask, can I just check in with which pronouns you use, if any?
1: Yes, I use they, he pronouns.
0: They, he pronouns. So it is great that we have such diversity with you. And you've made a film. Tell us about it. What's it called to start with? That's a good place to start.
1: Yeah, it's called Unpack Your Shit.
0: Now, this is an interesting title. What was the, this could mean all sorts of things, but in your case, what's the, as I like to say, tease us with what's the sort of meaning behind Unpack Your Shit in terms of your film?
1: Yeah, so in terms of the title, it's a double meaning title because our main character is unpacking and moving into a new apartment, but he's also unpacking his childhood trauma.
0: Okay, now... could be, we'll say, challenging for some listeners, or when we'll tell people why we're specifically talking about the film very, very soon. But it's not, is it sort of heavy trauma, or, what sort of thing, again, hint, tease us with what sort of trauma we're talking about here.
1: I wouldn't call it, it's not heavy trauma. It's more about... I guess it's positive trauma, if that makes sense. It's more about loving your past self and your childhood self as a trans person, kind of flipping from gender to gender, kind of not being so disconnected to your younger self as a lot of trans people do feel.
0: Yeah, look, this is a really, really good topic. A lot of trans people, and I'll say of all ages, and whenever we will say start connecting to ourselves, moving towards our authentic self, becoming it, it's all valid. There's no, of course, right or wrong, which I think cannot be said often enough. But, we can't, very few of us in the trans and gender diverse world all over this planet can really get to be our authentic gender identity expression and we're relevant body from the moment we realise that it's going to be, even if we hadn't, even if, big if, we'd face zero discrimination, there's going to be some sort of internalised tug of war going on there. Mm-hmm. So I think this is a really good topic. What led you to make this as the sort of, a theme of your film?
1: I would say, as many trans people, I did feel very disconnected to my younger self, especially a time where I couldn't really choose my expression. So, like, the ages of, like, 0 to 7, 8, I want to say.
0: Uh-huh.
1: Because in the film, our main character, Max, is visited by his childhood imaginary friend.
0: Ah.
1: And the imaginary friend, their name is Sasha, and they are basically a genderqueer, theatrical human,
0: mm-hmm.
1: you would say, human, magical being, that guides Max towards accepting that younger self. And I think in the past couple of years, I really have accepted my younger self in the fact that I love that I had a girlhood
0: mm-hmm.
1: rather than a boyhood. Although at times, like, I like to, please my inner child a bit and go buy like a toy truck or something and kind of feel that joy of something that I didn't feel when I was younger. But I love that I liked fairies and ponies and all those kind of girly stuff when I was younger. But there was a time where I hated that I liked that stuff.
0: Yeah. No, I can understand that. And I mean, look, this assigned male person sitting on the other side of the desk, sort of had trouble accepting, I'm going to start by saying, anything that society might have called masculine. It was because of, I think still applies today, but particularly being of the, as I like to say, of the lived expertise that I am, mm-hmm. growing up in the 70s where we, were still in so-called Australia, a very ultra-toxic masculinity society. There wasn't a lot of role models of what I'll call positive masculinity. Sort of masculinity, man, was like there was, oh, I want to distance myself from that. Well, it's not me, but I didn't, of course, didn't know I actually went through that time where we didn't have internet. And the thing was, that I didn't know what the truth about myself was. And so, I wanted to distance myself from that. But in the end, we can't keep running away from that past. Mm. And so it's really good that I think the film goes on to this. And one of our listeners who has come in and has just said until their 30s, they were a military service femme, then went butch, etc., now trans mask. So it's like that's, we go through this stuff where we perhaps can't quite feel connected and authentic within ourselves. So teaser, not spoiler, how does this imaginary friend, the older genderqueer person, hint for us as to what this older genderqueer imaginary friend does?
1: Just kind of brings fun, I think. The film is very light, so it doesn't touch on like super deep, heavy trauma.
0: Gotcha.
1: And the way to reconnect Max to his childhood is having fun and being happy and giggling. And there's a whole montage where they're having a pillow fight and painting each other's nails and making friendship bracelets. And I think that's just like to remind yourself, oh, my childhood was fun and good and I need to kind of like reconnect with it a bit. That's what Sasha kind of does. And Sasha definitely pushes Max a little bit and Max is a bit hesitant at first, but in the end, really accepts the kind of girly fun that they have, which again is like, if you put on music and bring out the beads and make little friendship bracelets, I think anyone's gonna have a good time.
0: Yeah, well, it's the process, it's the being with someone, it's being happy with someone. That's all good things. And it's sort of, you know, in a way, it's embracing what I'll call positive masculinity and positive femininity in that sense. And, you know, gosh, if we all did that, and we don't necessarily have to be trans or gender diverse or anything to do that, gee, would we have world peace or something? Yeah. You know, there's only two performers in this film.
1: Yeah.
0: And you are one of them. What? Yeah. So I'm trying to find an open question, but I will say, who are you playing?
1: Yeah. So I play Max, who is a 24-year-old young trans man who has recently just moved out of home and is moving into a new apartment. So kind of starting that adulthood area in his life.
0: Yeah.
1: And then we have Adam Noviello, who plays Sasha, the genderqueer imaginary friend.
0: Yeah. And, say how you can get an idea of what Max and Sasha look like in a second. But Adam's, a very well-known performer and acting type of person around, well, Melbourne, Nam and beyond.
1: Yeah.
0: How did you manage to get in touch with someone who is, so well connected and well known and all that sort of thing for your film?
1: I think, friend of a friend, I actually asked Ruben Kay to give me someone, and he gave me Adam, which was a perfect choice. And Adam, at the end of last year, middle of last year, was in Hedwig and the Angry Inch at the Comedy Theatre. And they've also been in numerous other musicals and has their own songwriting songs and everything on Spotify as well. So they're a multifaceted performer, which is great. And they hadn't done a lot of screen work, but managed to convince them to get on my short film. And yeah, it was kind of, I think a lot of especially queer or trans performers in Melbourne know each other, so it was only a matter of time for us to meet anyway, because there's kind of like a little pocket of us kind of gender queer trans performers in Melbourne that all know each other now.
0: Yeah. Well, need to talk to you about that. And the thing is, you weren't just performing in the film. You had plenty of work off camera, so to speak. What other roles did you have, Luca?
1: Yeah, so I wrote the script. So I wrote it, and I also directed the film as well. I was also art department, because we didn't have an art department person. I really had a lot of control in this film. And yeah, I did quite a lot, and we're in post-production right now. So
0: yeah, a lot of roles, and you love films. Before I talk about post-production, which is very, very critical to why we're actually having this chat, it seems like you've loved filmmaking and creating since you were, I will say, a young person.
1: Mm-hmm.
0: Yeah, tell us about that. What were your first memories of wanting to be in films, make films similar?
1: Yeah, so I think I grew up on a lot of TV and film sets because my dad is a director.
0: Yeah,
1: so there's a little bit of, nepotism in there. But without nepotism, I wouldn't have gone anywhere as a trans person. So that's how I think about it. But also in school, I was a drama captain. I did a lot of theatre in school. So that's where the performing aspect comes from. And in terms of writing, I actually never thought I would become a writer because I was really bad at English. I was not good at school as much, and I kind of found. I did like creative writing, but writing was a bit of a chore for me. But writing came as there were no trans roles around, so I just decided to create my own. And then I fell in love with writing there. And I actually just graduated with a Bachelor of Fine Arts in screenwriting. So I obviously love writing now. But yeah, and just recently directing has been, it's always something I wanted to do. But it took a while for me to actually, in the past couple of years, actually get up and direct things myself.
0: Yeah. How then did you find the writing course initially? Because that would have been a bit, was it a bit daunting when you started, and how did it keep going as it went along?
1: Yeah, as it went along, fantastic, great. When I first started, because I'm not the most organized person, I have ADHD, so there's
0: what?
1: That.
0: You're trans and you've got ADHD? No.
1: But I was a bit nervous because I had year 12 in 2020 as well, so...
0: Oh.
1: That wasn't fun, and I didn't do very well in year 12, but I ended up taking a few years off, and then I applied to Victorian College of the Arts I tried acting, didn't get in, I tried film, didn't get in, and I guess my last Victorian College of the Arts for, at first I did, I tried acting, didn't get in, I tried film, didn't get in,

0: production, which is what brings us to have this conversation at mm-hmm. this time. Post-production costs money, doesn't it?
1: Yep.
0: As does all of these things, and that's why there is an event coming up 2 weeks from today. Tell mm-hmm. us about the event.
1: Yeah, so it's a fundraiser for Unpack Your Shit to basically get us some money to mm-hmm. continue with our post-production to pay for music, for a sound engineer, and to, because you actually have to apply, you have to apply to film festivals, you do have to pay for that as well.
0: Mm.
1: So we kind of ran out of money at this point because this is indie film. It was all out of pocket.
0: Yeah.
1: We've decided to just, instead of just asking for money, we decided to put on a fun night, and we have actually Adam Noviello performing. Performing actually songs that are in the film as well.
0: Cool.
1: A couple of their songs are in the film.
0: Yep.
1: And we also have Blake Applevist as well performing, who is also another Melbourne theatre person who has been around quite a lot recently.
0: Cool. Mm-hmm. And this event happens at a very good queer venue, indeed. Evie's Disco Diner.
1: Yep.
0: Yes. Home of many a good queer event and some other ones. Where are we? 12:23 and 28 seconds. Wrestling reference. Some wrestling's been known to happen there. And also, advance notice, there will be a Celebrate By Day event happening there in September. So watch out. I'll get that into people's diaries. So, yeah, a great place. And, of course, a short distance from where we are here in Fitzroy at 3CR, just up on Gertrude Street. So, yeah, a great venue. So this sounds like lots of fun. There's great food there, drinks, performance, dancing to keep it rolling along. What time on August the 30th does said event start?
1: Yeah, so it starts at 6 p.m. Performances will start at 7, so people will have time to come in. We're also showing a little screening of my last film, Found, as well. And we're doing a little sneak peek of Unpack Your Shit, like a 30-second little sneak peek.
0: A snippet, as they like to say. Okay, then. So you've sort of got a few scenes together, but we've still got some fine-tuning and cutting and polishing, so to speak, to get it all together. How long do you think the film will be when it gets to its sort of final version?
1: I think it's about 14 minutes, which is a regular, I think, short film time.
0: Yeah.
1: It's definitely the, you don't want a short film that's too long, otherwise film festivals actually don't like when short films are too long. But it's a perfect, because it's a nice, simple but nuanced story to put in a short film.
0: Yeah. Oh, this sounds very excellent. And, the other thing I had to mention, of course, was the making of this film. About unpacking, because you filmed it in, thankfully, in the one room, but there's a story behind the where and when you filmed this as well, which I just think is quite amazing, intriguing, and I think I can say this, particularly for someone with ADHD, this sounds quite amazing.
1: Mm-hmm.
0: Tell that one piqued me as well.
1: Yeah, so we shot the film about 3 days before we moved out of our family home. So it was a lot happening at the time. We sold our family home, and then my parents and I all moved out to separate places. So it was a lot of moving, a lot of packing happening. But thankfully, the house was quite empty, so we could move in, so to speak, and unpack Max's stuff. So
0: So, you had space to put the empty production cases and all those sorts of things, just as long as the movers didn't move them out or something. don't go in that room. Wow. No, that's, I can't imagine that. I mean, without being self-indulgent, I actually was in a film recently, and just the constant and with a lot of scene changes and that sort of thing, it was like, oh my God, it was, all the constant moving and there was stuff everywhere and all the rest of it. And then if you've got stuff moving in and out of a house as you're moving out today, to quote Billy Joel, I just can't imagine that. So that, I just think that's amazing in itself. And amazing.

0: amazing artistic stuff. Yeah. And the last question is, I know you're obviously still working on the post-production for this, but Blue Sky, what would you like to be doing in terms of future creative work?
1: Yeah, so at the moment I'm very early in development of possibly making a movie musical.
0: Ooh.
1: A feature-length movie musical.
0: Ooh.
1: So that's another very early in development thing. And then Adam and I are actually working on possibly turning Unpack Your Shit into a TV show. So that's another thing that's possibly could be happening, which is a good concept of a kind of comedy of a young person going through life with their imaginary friend.
0: Mm-hmm. Yeah, no, I like it. I think there's something in that. And, I think if the young person's trans or queer, that would add another dimension to it. But even if the person was cis, het, endo, I still think that'd be very cool as well. I think there's lots of concepts. There's lots of creativity in that. I like it. Mm-hmm. Ooh, we'll keep us informed here at 3CR. Yeah. Wow, it sounds like an amazing film, an amazing fundraiser night. Once again, 30th of August, 6 starting 6 p.m, performances at 7 at the fabulous Evie's Disco Diner Unpack Your Shit Trans Film Fundraiser. I think we've got it all covered. Was there anything else that you wanted to add in there, or have we covered length, depth, and breadth?
1: I think we've covered a lot. I don't want to spoil too much of the film.
0: That's the thing, yes. If you're going to come along sort of see the 30-second teaser, that's the thing. And I mean, you know, if, you know, deity's willing, the money comes through and things go reasonably steady, as much as anything can in arts. When do you roughly expect a release of Unpack Your Shit?
1: We're hoping that it will premiere at Melbourne Queer Film Festival at the end of the year. I think it's at the end of November.
0: Yeah.
1: Yeah. So we're hoping. We've applied. So they liked my last film, so we're hoping that we will premiere at Melbourne Queer Film Festival. But otherwise, next year in other film festivals, probably.
0: Yep, for sure. Melbourne Queer Film Festival coming up, as you say, later this year. And come on, website, please load so we can diarise that one as well. 13th to the 22nd of November, around the time, the very important time of Trans Day of Remembrance. That sounds very, very cool. Luca, I just wish you, we need queer creativity. We need all sorts of creativity and arts and expression more than ever at this time to entertain us, to inform us, to uplift us, and all that sort of thing. And people like yourself are contributing to that through the authenticity. I love the authenticity of this story, mm-hmm. and what it does for trans people. And, you know, look, for I want to say for me as an older trans person, you know, sort of who, you know, is now coming up to 61 and didn't really get onto my, you know, the right track in terms of gender until between 29 and 30, there is sadly shit to unpack. Mm-hmm. And this film, I think, will have great practical benefit as well as being entertaining for a lot of people. It will show people ways that they can do that safely with the minimum amount of, I'll say, emotional upheaval, if I can use such a term. So I think this film is going to be a great resource for trans people as well. So keep putting amazing stuff out there because the world needs it in so many ways.
1: Yeah, I will. Thank you.
0: All right. Luca Gracie, and thanks to a person in our networks, the fabulous Anissa, who helped us get together for this interview. Mm-hmm. All right. Let's have some musics, and if we can get the CD to play, it's going to be sneaky because it's always the equipment, whether it's films, whether it's radio, something might go slightly amok and throw you around. But as I gradually ad-lib and the CD now wants to do its thing, given that we're very close to the anniversary of the opening of the Panama Canal, here's some diverse loud music on 3CR. Here's Van Halen and Panama. 3CR, 855 AM, 3CR Digital, 3cr.org.au, 3CR On Demand, Out of the Pan with Sally.

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2: 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Wow. Creativity at the community grassroots level, and for this show, queer. And yes, that's what it is. And yes, creating stuff. And Trans Creator Radio, you heard the voice of Madison there. Certainly lots of creativity there. Well, queer creativity of all sorts is a good thing, and opened up the music selection today back at the start of the show with Pride by Jonah. And then just had Panama by Van Halen because it's the anniversary of the opening of the Panama Canal this week, a canal that's far away, but I'm not going to say any more than that. It's not a near canal. Yes, this is polite radio, listeners of all genders. And welcome to listeners of all genders, including but not limited to ladies and gentlemen, which was very much the case last night in terms of creativity and welcoming all genders, because last night was the Victoria Pride Awards. And what a huge night it was. And I must admit, there is something nice when you've got a predominantly queer space and everyone's sort of queered up. It doesn't have to be formal, glammy dress, but it's nice that it was. Yes, the Panama Canal opened in 1914, 112 years. Happy birthday. Also the anniversary of Woodstock this weekend. Where was that? 57 years ago. And on a not-so-good note, it's the anniversary this weekend, 31 years of the Macarena. Oh, dear. And we'll have someone's birthday today, and we'll have a track for them, Roving Reporter. I think you'll like this one, and I'll come back to it. I'll better get it out of the way now before I forget. One of our awesome listeners, Jenny, emailed in just at the end of the show last week and had an interesting email, which I have to share with our Out of the Pan family. And that was, who is Roving, wrote in Jenny. Roving is a hidden secret on the show. I'd love to see you interview some of your regulars, especially Roving. Well, Roving, I don't know who you are, but if you're up for that, we could do that. I should have known Jenny, if you're up for that. There you go. And any recurring listeners, of course, Out of the Pan and all the 100 programs on 3CR do not have regular listeners. We only have awesome listeners because 3CR is awesome. Anyway, the Pride Awards last night, and, glammy, yes, fun, lots of great entertainment and performers. Low Res Choir were just one group of the performers. I'd actually never seen Low Res before, and they are lots of fun. Low Res, but high in quality performance for sure. we also had Yummy, and there was a bit of a, in my opinion, that was great. Unfortunately, there was a bit of a sound glitch, in my opinion, with the performer Bex. Made it a bit hard to hear the lyrics. And DJ Tanza was amazing. And Art Simone, looking glamorous, darling. How you managed to do 5 costume changes in the one night of 3 hours, I'm impressed. And as Jesse Ventura would say, bonus wrestling reference today at 12:41, I don't impress easy. But so many great nominees and awards. And there's always mixed feelings about sort of community awards nights because, you know, but I think it's how we view them. You know, I don't think we see this as competition. It's about abundance and, you know, the fact that these are only the finalists each category is quite amazing. So Improving Health and Wellbeing, Professor Eric Chow, who's done great work with HIV and STI prevention for Rainbow Communities, Switchboard Victoria and their, and I will just say content note, mention of suicide, but they put out an amazing suicide prevention kit, which, you know, sadly, of course, we are disproportionately affected, which the root cause of which is the discrimination we face. Transpace, a wonderful health service, declaring involvement that I've had some behind the scenes involvement, and Your Community Health. And Switchboard took home the award there, but all very worthy nominees. And then Preventing Social Isolation, Switchboard once again, this time through their Pride in Ageing program, Queer Space Youth, a lot of noise. I ended up sitting on the Queer Space Drummond Street table, lots of noise when the nomination was announced. Transgender Victoria, of course, well-known trans organisation, and Gippsland Pride Initiative. And it was good to see that Gippsland Pride won. A lot of people are saying we still need to do so much for our queer regional and rural people in Victoria. Even though we are a relatively small geographical area, there's still, you know, lots of areas to reach. So I think that's a well-deserved win. Contribution to sport, Bindi Cohen from Queer Sporting Alliance was the winner. Emerald City Kickball, they are a sporting group, community first, sporting group second, no tryouts, no experience, and payment plans for anyone who asks. 154 participants over 10 teams. Jackie Shields, who's been a long-time presenter on Joy and now presents the weekly sports show Game On, has done for 3 years. And the Wedge-Tailed Eagles Football Club, an independent community-led football club. So all sorts of stuff for women, girls and gender-diverse people, which, of course, we know is easy to do when it can be done sensibly rather than with silly mainstream media debates. And contribution to the arts, well done to Timothy Ryan from QLIT, who also does scratch arts. And the other nominees were Samuel Gaskin and Johnny Hamilton for Beat Entertainment, Theatre Starting a Conversation, pretty much like what Luke is doing with their film. Dax Carney-Hanrahan, a Filipino trans woman, performer and speaker, and the Australian Centre for Contemporary Art doing stuff with trans people as well. So that's pretty cool. I'm going to skip one award. Outstanding Advocacy, Thorn Harbour Health winning that, up against The Shed. Hello to the fabulous trans, mask and non-binary support that The Shed gives. Agenda, trans radio over on Joy. I got to meet the presenters of them last night, and we're going to talk trans turkey or non-binary birds and things. And Miss Galaxy Queen, connecting mainstream organisations, health services and government agencies for Asian and Southeast Asian Rainbow Plus communities. Small business, well done to T-Generation Gyms and Sam and the team. Up against More Social Work, the MORRE, clinical and forensic expertise to counsel, support and advocate for children. Dragged Too, a queer entertainment agency delivering drag shows, bingo, trivia, corporate events, weddings, community things, and raises funds for charities. And Captain Darling Barbershop, a gender inclusive and queer affirming barbershop. Also great to see another queer affirming hairdresser there. Last night, Workplace Inclusion, Your Community Health and Transgender Victoria took that one out. over Family Access Network, but both very worthy nominees. Ally of the Year, declaring my interest as a committee member of Trans Family. Philip Laver won that one for his work, but well done to Alex Lai from Melbourne Rovers. Some sporting stuff. Volunteer of the Year was Quafache, up against Marty Thomas, longtime volunteer Ian Gould and Bradley Creswell. So Victorian Pride Centre represented there, Ian Gould's on Pride Foundation of Australia, amongst many other things. Marty Thomas also in Gippsland. And the People's Choice Award, I went to Lesbi Run, a lesbian community built hub for movement and connection, which is very much needed. And well done to longtime intersex advocate, pioneering intersex advocate who was on 60 Minutes way back in the early 2000s, Tony Briffer. And Tony and Munya have been through great difficulty in recent times, but well done to Kerry Bristow with Transgender Victoria, Grace Lee for her work in Switchboard and other places, and, busy homosexual Dean R. Curie. Media Award, there were four finalists in there. Yours Truly was nominated for Out of the Pan, Agenda on Joy, Warren Andrew, Joy Drive Host, and Joy Media. So lots of great queer media there as well. And it was just a great night. It was a great feel to it. It is nice when you just, as I say, with the community in a space that you're enjoying. There's just something about queer energy. I've said it before. I'll say it again. It was really, really awesome to be there. Melbourne Town Hall. A great venue, and I think they've finally stopped getting the people at the door who check your bag to say sir or madam, which is kind of good. Had a little trouble there before, but not last night, and got home safely and all that sort of thing. And I hope everyone did, and the headaches are not too big this morning, but what a celebratory occasion it was. So lots of good queer stuff there. All right, I promised Roving Reporter that I'd have a Madonna track because it's her birthday this weekend. Here's one that's a little different to the usual from, I think this one was from the Dick Tracy film from Remember, a little bit of Anky Panky, 3CR 855 AM, 3CR Digital, 3CR.org.au, 3CR On Demand, Out of the Pan with Sally.

0: The blues is back, all right. And it's at the Fitzroy Bowls Club on Saturday, the 22nd of August. This is a 3CR fundraiser for the Blues with a Feeling program. In fact, we'll be doing a live broadcast. The feature artist is Ezra Lee and the Broken Blues Band. This is them. Remember, Saturday, August the 22nd, 7 p.m, $10 entry at the door at the Fitzroy Bowls Club, Brunswick Street, just near the Edinburgh Gardens. See you there.
1: Hi, this is Anna Piper Scott, and you're listening to Out of the Pan with Sally Goldner on 3CR. 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
2: 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First broadcasting noon through one every Sunday afternoon. Thanks for your company. Just about time for me to exit the studio. It is also the anniversary of Elvis's death this weekend as well. I'm not exiting the building just yet. Dingoes, as I say, coming up next on Freedom of Species. Once again, thanks to our sponsor, Go Kindly. 2 o'clock, rotations, 3 o'clock, crew in the air, 4 o'clock, Salaam Radio Show. Now, someone has messaged in and said you have to mention something. Yeah, the yours truly did win the outstanding contribution to media last night for this show. And, well, I've got about a minute or two to talk about it. It was quite moving. It's sort of like, oh my God, because look, you know, Joy does amazing radio. They're well known for their queer radio, but I'm very proud to have been doing queer radio on this station for 21 years. I think all, as I said when accepting the award, we need all the damn queer media we can get put on by queer people to counter, put into the universe some degree of the waffle that exists out there about trans and issues in particular. I think 3CR's contribution to queer media sometimes gets missed. And so I was very happy on every level, every angle to win the award. Thanks to queer radio pioneers here like Dykes on Mics, which is how this show started. One day after I was having a community radio hiatus, I was on Dykes on Mics, which used to be in the 3 p.m. slot now occupied by Queer in the Air. We adjourned to a local watering hole for a lemonade afterwards. And in walked the 3CR program manager then, Rachel Mose, said, we've got a vacancy, why don't you come on and pansexual issues out of the pan. I think it was her and Fionn Batchelor who came up with the name, and it's been here ever since. We've been cooking away at noon since Sunday. Thanks to co-hosts for a short while each, to Natalie and Blair, who helped me out for a while, to various people who have just chipped in with production ideas. But I'm really, really chuffed to have won the award for 3CR. I want to thank 3CR for their great support of this show. Me, in the last 5 years, personally, where things have been tough, there's just a great sense of community here. 3CR is a great community not-for-profit as well as a community radio pioneer in Melbourne NAM. And long may it roll on 50 years down. May another 50 happen. I'd better get out of here and make way for Freedom of Species. As always, once again, thanks to Luca for coming in. Don't forget that fundraiser on the 30th. I'm Sally Goldner. Stay difficult. Stay happy. Catch you next week. Take it out today with Greg Gardner and John Molyneux, with Mark Molyneux, with the Hen House Shuffle. Thanks for tuning in to Out of the Pan. I'm Sally Goldner. Catch you next week.

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0: Yo, yo, yo, what's good? Welcome to Urban Voices, a program all about local and global music. It is Paul Factor. You are listening to Free CR, that's 855 AM on your dial, and I've got a wonderful guest in with me right here, right now. She goes by the name of Talia Wagwan.
1: Hello, hello.
0: Hey, what's good? How you been, Talia?
1: I'm amazing, Paul. How are you?
0: I'm well, man. I'm practically well, you know. I'm just enjoying it.
1: It's good to see you. It's always good to, you know, be around creatives and people who are immersing themselves in upcoming talent, you know?
0: Yeah, for sure, for sure. And, I've learned a lot about you before I actually got to meet you. Like, I've seen Bear performance videos on Insta, and when I first met you at Anthem Part 2 at Kindred Bandroom, I saw an incredible lineup. I just can't get over it.
1: It was actually, honestly, shout out to Mason Moon and their team. They did amazing. There were so many talented, passionate, just really, really, really great artists, and they're all genuinely we're all like a little family, you know, like everyone supporting each other. I think the energy was high in the room, and yeah, it was just a great atmosphere to be in.
0: Oh, I know. I mean, I'm just impressed by everyone. I'm just so impressed by all the performances and all the acts. I mean, I just wanted to dedicate this entire month by interviewing an artist from, like, you know, from that particular event.
1: Mm-hmm.
0: And I'm glad that I had, Julio on last week and now have you on this week. It's going to be incredible.
1: It's incredible. It's going to be amazing.
0: Now, let's start from the beginnings. Like, how old were you when you discovered that, music was something that you wanted to do?
1: I think for me, I've always kind of been drawn to music. I grew up in such a multifaceted household where everyone kind of had their own little musical talents. And I think that's something that's always been such a big drive for me and being able to express who I am as a person and the things that I feel. So I think when it comes to genuinely having that dream, it's always been there. But I think when it comes to actually genuinely diving into being an artist and creating my own things and putting that into like reality, I would say that genuinely happened the year after I finished high school. So it would have been 2022. Really, really, really start of the year, I met a really amazing person I work with. His name's actually named Julio. He's actually going to be on your, I think he's done an interview with you last week.
0: Yeah, he was here last week.
1: And yeah, so Julian really opened my eyes to this world that I wasn't really familiar with, but I kind of wanted to be a part of. And he genuinely found me and he's like, Talia, like, I know you can sing, I can hear you. And I was like, no, I don't know what you're talking about. I was really shy. I was so shy. And I don't know, one day after work, we went to the studio, we went to Marshall Street Studios. And from then on, it's been something that I cannot stop doing. Like, it's something I eat, breathe, sleep. I love music to my core. So, yeah.
0: Exactly. Because you know what Rod Eldridge from Naturally 7 once said? To make music, you have to love music. You can't just make music.
1: You can't. And I think it really has to come from a personal place or somewhere where you actually feel connected to. Because it's such a vulnerable thing.
0: Oh, yeah.
1: You know, like, you're really putting yourself out there, your feelings. And even if it's not your feelings, it's still something that's part of you, right?
0: Exactly. I mean, everyone's got a performer in them.
1: Exactly.
0: Yeah, it's just incredible. I mean, I just find it interesting how you didn't, participate in any, youth learning hubs or something. When you, for example, when I was young, when I was in my 20s even, like, there was this program called Dig Deep, which mm-hmm. was based at the Ballet Centre, just in the city, like behind the Arts Centre, mm-hmm. which is where, like, emerging rappers and singers and beat makers come together and we network with each other, we learn how to rap, we learn how to write lyrics, we record, and, we collaborate,
1: mm-hmm.
0: which is kind of like a beneficiary learning hub. And sometimes we even get gigs at the end of the year or the middle of the year.
1: Yeah.
0: Or we all drop a compilation album.
1: That's really cool.
0: Yeah.
1: That's amazing.
0: Yeah, I'm surprised you didn't find such an opportunity because, I mean, you know, you're so talented from the tracks I've listened to and from watching you perform at some Anthem Part 2.
1: Thank you.
0: It's just amazing how, you start off with having, shy disposition, but all it takes is the right person to open, to you, unhatch your egg, and you're ready to soar up into the skies.
1: 100%. I think, I don't know if there's many opportunities like that for us creatives here in Melbourne. It's mostly events and shows and those kinds of things. In terms of workshops and creative hubs where people actually come together and actually work on the process rather than perform the outcome is something we really lack. But that would be amazing to be a part of something like that, you know?
0: Yeah, for sure, for sure. And it's just, I'm sometimes like, you know, we learn from the best. At Dig Deep, we had Momo from Diafrix, who was, you know, teaching people how to make beats. We had Haley Kramer, who was, who's a talented vocalist, a wonderful vocal singing teacher, director, and, you know, the legendary Mantra, teaching some of the arts how to rap.
1: Yeah.
0: And, you know, we had Dan West from Cooking on Free Burners, I think that's the name of his band, you know, running the whole thing. I mean, those are four legends, you know, that all these young artists were performing under their wing.
1: Yeah.
0: It's just incredible.
1: Yeah, that is really, really, really cool. I feel like now there's a different kind of scene and a different kind of environment for music, especially here in Melbourne.
0: Yeah, yeah. But sometimes, like, you know, you find your path and, you know, I mean, well, because of what we got right now in terms of social media, like, it's a lot more easier to, you know, drop and release tracks and, you know, run things.
1: Yeah.
0: So I reckon we should play your first track right about now.
1: Yeah, my first ever song that I've released, or what are we thinking?
0: The first song you sent me in under your directions. I think it's called Sober, I think it is.
1: Sober, okay, yeah, we can definitely play that one. That's right. A good one.
0: Oh, sweet. Could you tell us a bit about it before we run it?
1: Sober, I wrote as, I think it's definitely a reflection of a lot of things, especially to do with relationships and also, like, I guess masking your emotions through different types of attachments and different types of addictions, like, no matter what that may be, you know, we could be addicted to anything in this world. And I think that's kind of like representation of how to overcome those things and kind of just saying, like, I would rather leave or I would rather choose myself than to distract myself or become an addict to something that's not good for me.
0: Yeah,
1: you know?
0: Yeah, we all need, I mean, it's just the state of mind we've got to be in. So let's run the rhythm in about 3, 2, 1.

0: Oh, wow. That was Sober by Talia.
1: Thank you so much. Yeah, I hope you liked that one.
0: I loved it. So, man, who recorded it?
1: Spaceman. That was a Spaceman production. Yeah, he recorded it, mixed and mastered it. Yeah, that guy, he's good at what he does.
0: Man, that's incredible, man. Big love to Spaceman. I want to meet him one day.
1: You should. He's a dope guy, honestly, and he makes amazing music. Makes some crazy beats, works with some crazy artists.
0: Yeah, especially with the direction that Julio was going. Like, I mean, I told him this, and you could listen to my interview with him when I, mentioned the three tracks that he played at the gig. But we're going to move on to, we're going to focus on you. So in the middle of your career, could you list any previous gigs that you performed at before Anthem Part 2?
1: I've performed at Body, yeah. I've performed at a few laundry events. That was my first ever times performing. Take the Stage with Julio. That was amazing. Honestly, some really, really dope lineups that I've been in, even Donkey Man Records one. And yeah, I think I've also been on another Mason Moon, the first Anthem V actually. That one as well.
0: In other words, you're like a local, you're like a regular with Anthem.
1: Well, that was my second time performing with them the last time. But yeah, they're definitely, they be putting on people from the area, you know, and it's really, really, it's beautiful to see.
0: And I think it's beautiful that you guys came to my area to set this up. I mean, Kindred Banner is my favorite. It's just a massive, big, beautiful space.
1: Oh, it's a beautiful space. Wow. Like,
0: yeah.
1: So many different, they have different rooms as well, don't they? Like,
0: oh, yeah. Plenty of rehearsal spaces and recording studios. And there's even a dance studio.
1: Do they have a recording studio there?
0: Oh, yeah.
1: Oh, I had no idea. I'm going to have to check that one out.
0: Yeah. I mean, if you're in the West Side, then give it a go.
1: Definitely.
0: And yeah. Because I remember going to Kindred Studios like, a long time ago, like a decade ago, before the band room got renovated.
1: Mm-hmm.
0: Because the band room used to be where the reception was.
1: Yeah.
0: And, I mean, yeah, there is a stage, but it wasn't as big as it is, wasn't as big and as lush as it is today.
1: Mm-hmm.
0: Man, trust me, I've seen the scene for like 18 years.
1: I know, it's crazy.
0: I've seen arts come and go.
1: You've probably seen such a, like, a variety of different types of artists and, like, different eras as well of music.
0: Oh, yeah, I've seen arts just, I mean, you know, back when I was your age, I mean, I would idolise artists who are older than me. And they are no longer based in Melbourne. They either move into the States or abroad.
1: Yeah. I think that's the vibe, honestly. It's good to explore yourself.
0: Yeah.
1: And also see where your music can take you, you know. And like Australia and Melbourne we've got so much talent.
0: Mm.
1: But there's so much more we can do outside of these walls.
0: Any plans where you want to take your music?
1: Yeah, definitely. I think for me, I just want to explore, and I just want to travel, and I just want to connect. And it doesn't really matter where it is. It could be like UK, it could be the States, it could be Jamaica. Honestly, we could go anywhere. And honestly, I just want to connect with people and share my music and my love for music. And if that works, and I find that that's my space that I'm supposed to be in, then that's where I'll be.
0: Because I reckon New York or London or even Paris would do wonders.
1: Yeah.
0: Yeah.
1: Paris. Oh, I do know one person in Paris, actually. He's a producer, so potentially.
0: Yeah, because, French rappers and, French hip-hop music or even French R&B music. I mean, that stuff sounds heavy. And the best thing is, with French hip-hop, the hooks are contagious as anything. Like, you'd be listening to a Room Card track and you'd be saying, Tal choix.
1: What does that mean?
0: Your choice.
1: Oh, does it?
0: Yeah, yeah.
1: You know French?
0: Oh, not really. You know, you just listen to a few tracks and then you just learn. You just translate it and then you get the, get it. So do you speak any other languages?
1: Unfortunately, not. I know how to count to 10 in like my cultural language, which is Sinhalese. And that's about it. And I know some swear words.
0: Yeah, I picked up a swear word
1: too. And I know a little bit of Arabic. That's about it.
0: I picked up a nasty word in Sinhalese, but let's not say it.
1: We can say it afterwards.
0: Yeah. Funny thing, because my friend, my Namibian friend lived in Perth and he was working and he was mates with this Sri Lankan dude and he kept on saying that over the phone. Yeah, went to Fremantle Beach.
1: I love that. That's so funny.
0: Yeah. So let's move on to your next track that you got lined up. Misunderstood.
1: Yes, tell Misunderstood. Misunderstood came, honestly, also, I feel like all my music is very emotional driven, like from my experiences and, like, you know, relationships, and not just relationships with people, but like relationships with yourself and, and, you know, being able to understand yourself. And I think Misunderstood came at a time where I really, really was at like my lowest point and I didn't feel understood. Like, that was really the reality of it. I'm just like, you know, why can't you understand me? And that was my only way of expressing myself. So yeah, that song is a bit different. It's more of an R&B groove, but it's definitely something so personal and beautiful.
0: I'm sort of feeling something in my chest right now when you're describing it. So let's play it now before I start crying.
1: Don't cry. We shouldn't cry.
0: Go on.

0: Yo, yo, yo, that was Misunderstood by Taliyah. That was wonderful.
1: Hello. Yes, that was Misunderstood. I hope you guys got a little bit more understanding of me through that song.
0: Oh, it's just, it's basically like a common, these are common scenarios that, some people just go through. Like, it's just so normal. And we just need to learn how to work our way through it.
1: I think that's exactly what it is in communication, right?
0: Like, yeah.
1: That's the most important thing in any kind of environment, any kind of relationship with any kind of person.
0: And no matter how hard it hurts to leave, there's always a way out of it. And that probably might be the only solution.
1: Honestly, yeah. And I think just choosing yourself and realizing what's good for you and what's not. And I guess not being afraid to leave because of something that feels so comfortable. I think that's something that song also really, really highlights.
0: All right, now let's move on topics. So I heard you had a gig last night at Crown.
1: Yes, I did. I was an opening act for this event called Bardiere. It kind of was a highlight for this artist from the US. His name's Will Hill, and he's like a hip-hop kind of R&B artist, and he raps, and he's amazing, so talented. Thankfully I had the opportunity to open for him, and that was a great experience. So many just like not even talented people, but people that want to be there, people that care about the art, you know.
0: Yeah, I'm just so glad. I'm actually pretty impressed that you opened up for an international artist.
1: Thank you. I appreciate that,
0: because like I don't really come across I didn't really come across much close people who opened up for any international acts apart from these two performers. Like one's a female rapper, Azzy. Mm-hmm. And the other's, he's a male rapper, and he's an R&B singer as well. Mm-hmm. Crazy R&B singer, St. Lou.
1: Mm-hmm.
0: They both performed together, opened up for this Texas-based artist called Point Blank.
1: Okay.
0: Yeah.
1: He sounds familiar,
0: Point Blank. Yeah, this was back in 2009.
1: Yeah, no, honestly, I was blessed, and I'm really grateful that the opportunity fell in my lap. Shout out to Sarah. She's actually the event organizer for Bardiere, and she's always trying to put local talent on, and she's really supportive. And in saying that, the reason why she even asked me is because I'm actually releasing my next single, Soul Ties, coming up in the next few weeks.
0: Oh, wow.
1: And she's been aware of this, and honestly, shout out to her. She was just like, hey, T, like, I want to put you on to promote your new song, your new single. And how can I say no to an opportunity like that, right?
0: Yeah, sweet, sweet, sweet. And it's all, man, it just sounds so incredible. Like, I'm just looking forward to, and you just sent it to me too, so I'm looking forward to playing it now. So Soul Ties, yeah?
1: Yeah, Soul Ties. So that song is a little bit of like they're all a little bit jazzy, a little bit R&B, a little bit soul. This one's like honestly on the same kind of the route as the other ones as well, but it's just a little bit different, a little bit more sensual, a little bit more sexual, but also can be interpreted in all kinds of ways.
0: Yeah, so when do you think when do you think the whole listeners will, get the track? When are you planning on releasing it?
1: Oh, so it was supposed to be released already, but we've had some technical difficulties, that does happen in the process. I think for me, I'm hoping by at least like next week. In the next week and a half, we'll say late August.
0: All right, late August.
1: Yeah,
0: all
1: we'll
0: right
1: say late
0: let's August. Let's play our cards on the table and pray for the like end of August.
1: Okay.
0: We're gonna run Soul Ties right about now in 3, 2, 1.
1: Let's go.

Good evening, lovers. Now this next number is an invitation to explore the space between desire and devotion. So dim the lights, pour something smooth, and surround.

0: Oh man, that was beautiful. Soul Ties. Talia, you are incredible.
1: Thank you so much. I hope you really enjoyed that one. It's one of my favorite songs.
0: Oh, I'm looking forward to its release. And, you know, we are looking forward to any more gigs that you have up in the future, next couple of months, or maybe next year. Or, I mean, what are your plans for the rest of 2026?
1: My plans? Oh, I don't know if I should disclose that, but I think I might. After this single, I'm planning on releasing an EP. So there will be a project that's coming. It's coming sooner than you think, but also not too soon. Don't hold me to that. And yeah, that will be my first ever EP. I'll have my first ever music video coming out.
0: Oh, wow.
1: That's going to be amazing. Honestly, I'm so grateful for my team and the people who are actually going to be a part of that.
0: That's so
1: cool. Yeah, I think towards the end of the year, I have some other plans, but those ones I'm not going to... I think I've shared enough for today. but wait, just keep
0: it's
1: an eye out. Though.
0: It's all good. It's
1: you know,
0: all good.
1: That kind of gives you like an opportunity to just keep an eye out for what I'm doing and my music. And you'll see when you see.
0: Yeah, yeah. But if I catch you at a future gig, I'll give you a shout out.
1: Thank you. I appreciate you.
0: I'll tell the listeners how how your performance went.
1: Yes, you should. And honestly, I'm so grateful to be here. And I thank you, Paul. Like, you are doing the community, you're doing us like justice, you know, especially like us emerging artists and talents that are just looking for a platform to be able to share a little bit of who they are.
0: Yeah, so. especially with first time interviews.
1: Yeah.
0: Yeah. Anyway, thank you so much, Talia, for coming in and sharing us your journey and playing your tracks on the air. And I'm looking forward to hearing more wonderful stuff in the future. But we're about to, you know, move on and wrap up the interview by switching this up. We're going to play some R&B classics.
1: Yeah.
0: We're going to start playing Surrender by Cut Close. Some
1: amazing.
0: 90s.
1: Well, thank you, Paul, for having me. If you guys need to find me at Love for Talia on all platforms.
0: Yo, yo, yo.
1: Yo, yo, yo.

0: Yo, that was Tonight by Jay Sean, and the song in the middle was Make Love Tonight by Trey Songz, and the first song was Surrender by Cut Close. Now we're going to move round to the hip hop round, and this song I'm about to play is by Posh Boy, who I previously interviewed earlier this year, and this track is called, it's his new single actually, it's called Wagwan My Brother. So we're going to play it right here, right now. Posh Boy, this is for you, bruv. Let's run the rhythm.
1: Yeah. Okay, let's do this.

Yo, yo, that was Freak by Lady Lecheur from her album Mona Lecheur. And the first one we play was Wagwan, My Brother by Posh Boy. Now we've got one last song to play, and this is the B15 project with Girls Like Us, feat. Chrissy D. Let's run the garage track like we're finishing the song, like we're finishing the session.

Yo, yo, yo, that was the B15 Project with Girls Like Us featuring Chrissy D and Lady G. And that's all the time we have for today for Urban Voices. I want to give a big shout out to, and also give a big shout out to Talia for making her journey in and, you know, sharing us her story. And, you know, big love to Talia in the future. And we're just going to wrap up the show right now. So catch you next week. Peace.

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6: 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And I'd like to welcome listeners to the show and all our guests that are coming on. And a warning that this episode of Doin' Time contains audio images of Aboriginal and Torres Strait Islander peoples that have died, graphic discussion of deaths in custody, possibly there could be a content warning about massacres and the ongoing genocide of Aboriginal people. And also, we will be looking at the brutal concept of women in prison as well. On this week's show, we will start off by yarning with Yaren, and she will tell us what land she's from. But I believe that one of her lands is Wurrung, and she's Gundamara, and my pronunciation is probably really off, but I'm sure she will tell us beautifully what land she's from in a sec. Yaren is a law woman and fire keeper, and I've actually heard some of her wonderful interviews on Uncle Robbie's show, and I'm honoured to have her and also Violet Coco, who is a flotilla activist and also environmental activist. We interviewed Violet some weeks ago now, talking about her experiences on the flotilla. And I'll be speaking with these two amazing women about what happened at the convergence of the closed Pine Gap Sacred Lands Back 2026, which is taking place, or took place actually, in Alice Springs over 18th to the 20th of July 2026 on Pine Gap. And the event had 3 days of scheduled activities on the 18th to the 20th of July. And as I said, it's called Closed Pine Gap Sacred Lands Back Convergence. And basically I'm going to be talking to the two of them really about, I think they were there, and this show truly reflects lived experience, and in some ways getting back to colonization, Aboriginal led interviews as well. But Violet will also be there to share her perspectives of what happened. Pine Gap raises awareness about the massive US military buildup that is now occurring in northern Australia due to the prospect of war with China, which a lot of southerners are unaware of. But essentially, also drawing attention to giving sacred land back to the Aboriginal people. I'm also excited to be yarning later on the show with Debbie Kilroy, who's the CEO of Sisters Inside and founder of the National Network of Incarcerated and Formerly Incarcerated Women and Girls. Tabitha Lean is also coming onto the show as well with Debbie. She's an organising member of the National Network of Incarcerated and Formerly Incarcerated Women and Girls. And she's a First Nations human rights activist as well, who we've had before. So we're going to be bringing you a very special interview later on about a report entitled The Business of Family Policing in Queensland. And it's a report that talks about a lot of abuse that the system has perpetuated on women in prison and non-Indigenous and Indigenous people, but primarily also looking at things in the context of colonisation and the violence of the system, including the bail laws. But I'd really like now to get on and speak with Yaron and Violet. Hello, welcome both of you.
1: Hello.
7: Hi. Thanks for having us.
6: No, it's great. It's great to have you both. And I wasn't actually at the conversion, so it was really difficult to actually speak to it. So it would be really amazing to have the two of you talk about it. Who wants to start off?
7: Well, first of all, I'd just like to say for Yaron, it's Gunditjmara.
6: Thank you.
7: Yuen and Jabiroong country, sis.
6: I made a mess of that one.
7: No, that's so fine. But, yeah, I think it's so important to acknowledge that, and maybe you want to speak more about that, sis. You say hello and introduce yourself.
6: Yeah. Could you, Yaron? That would be amazing. I'd love that.
1: Yeah, thank you so much for having us. Yeah, I'm a proud Gunditjmara, Jabiroong, Yuen and Bidjara woman from my mother's country, Jabiroong and Gunditjmara, and my father's mobs, Yuen and Bidjara. And I just like to pay my deep respects to country where I'm yarning from today, on Jabiroong, and extend that respect to the Eastern Kulin families of the Woiwurrung and the Bunurong speaking peoples. And yeah, that me and my sister Violet, we've got a good yarn from the Red Centre for you.
6: That's awesome, and thank you so much. And just before we go into that, Yaron, just so I can explain it and also to listeners, I've actually got a braille device because I've got a vision impairment, and sometimes the lands, because there wouldn't be any braille for the Aboriginal language, so it's pretty difficult for me to read that, so I do apologise once again.
1: No, that's okay. Oh. Thank you. That's fine.
6: Now,
7: so the country we were on was Mbatwe country, the Arente Mog.
1: Yeah, Aranda Mog.
6: Talk to us about that.
7: Go, Yaron. Yeah.
1: Well, it was just amazing to be in, Lupante, up on Aranda country. That's the proper name for Alice Springs and the country there that I believe is still unceded. We went there to support Auntie Felicity and her family and the Aranda families that are standing up for their sacred land back.
7: Yeah, it was so powerful. They wanted to deliver this letter to the military facility of Pine Gap, which is a joint facility of the US and Australia. And basically this facility, gathers information from the Swa'ana region, which is Palestine, Lebanon, Iran. It's, strategically placed in the globe to gather information from those places. And a lot of the death and violence that's happening there through the drones, that information is coming through Pine Gap. And so, the Palestinian families came together with the Arente Mob, the Hayes family, and, they had this shared experience of genocide and, and they stood together so proudly over that time to say, no colonization, no imperialism here, there. There was a couple of days of, conference where they had many people, amazing aunties from all around the continent come and speak about militarism and about... One of the ones that sort of struck me was about, colonialism and imperialism. It's like an octopus, and often what we're doing is swatting at the tentacles and, trying to think about what it looks like to target the head and what is the head. And so, yeah, there was lots of, really powerful global yarns about, what we as a community can do moving forward to stop the violence of these systems, but also telling the story of that country. And I mean, hearing about, I know this is behind the bars, but hearing about Dondale there, I don't know, Yaron, if you want to talk about what they were speaking about with that.
6: Go for it.
1: Yeah, it's quite a journey that we've been on as part of the convergence, but also just sitting with the Aranda mob on their country and hearing their stories. and hearing how isolated and militarized their voices are when it comes to having their birthrights and the effects that now has extended to, you know, like all the babies being taken off country essentially and being put in jail. The jails up there are full of black fellas, and hearing firsthand from the sister girls about their some of their partners and family members and, you know, grandchildren in jail was absolutely heartbreaking. But that's the truth of the Northern Territory intervention. And they've come, I believe, they've come down really hard on that area in particular to sustain the secrecy and the control around Pine Gap and the destruction that it's been doing. And so we weren't just there for sacred land back. We were there to confront all of these issues that our people are facing, and that they've just changed the Aboriginal, they've just legislated change to the Aboriginal child placement principle. And, you know, that's going to affect families even more. And some of what the sister girls have told me, you know, really needs to be amplified and put out there, that these mob have known what's been going on in their country for a long, long time, ever since that facility was put there on that country. And something
7: and
1: that's going to stay with me forever.
7: Didn't they?
1: Hey, sis?
7: They did put it there under false pretenses. Like, they didn't tell mob what they were doing with that facility, and what they told locals was that it was going to be about observing space and not about murdering children in school with bombs, like with drone bombs. So I think, you know, there was a lot of lies and a lot of secrecy around it.
1: Yeah, and that they have heard the stories about what's happening around the world and the intelligence that's coming out of there, that, you know, more recently, exactly what Sis just mentioned is that, you know, this is coming from a place of a target to killing schoolgirls on the other side of the world. Like, it's not a joke. People need to realise that that intelligence is going straight to Israel, and it's complicity in the genocide all over the world for what the Australian government are continuing to do to Aboriginal people right across Australia.
7: And one of the shocking things, you know, when you come into Mbathwe country is the clear apartheid system that is in place there for people who haven't been to the Northern Territory. You know, I've only been to Darwin before that, and to come to Mbathwe country was very shocking because, you know, everywhere there's police, and outside the bottle shops, everybody gets, like, interrogated about where they're going. They get their ID taken. You know, there's clear, like, we were at a taxi rank for a bit, and the taxis would drive straight past if there was mob at the front of the line. Like, it was very, very difficult to see this, you know, happening to the sovereign people of this land. And when we went out to their home, so they, you know, graciously invited a few of us to come and see where they live and where their community lives.
6: Beautiful.
7: And there's no running water. There's no electricity.
6: Like, of course not.
7: They've got a solar farm that a organization, NGO, had donated or whatever, but no power lines there, no water, no storage connected. And, but 400 metres up the road is the rifle range, and that has power, electricity, storage, running water. And the government says, oh, it's too much, it's too difficult to bring it, that extra 400 metres to the home of the people whose land that they have raped and pillaged. And it's absolute bullshit because it's a desert. It's the same landscape
6: exactly.
7: Everywhere. If you can get the power to there, you can get the power 400 metres further. But again, it's just absolutely apartheid state there. It is incredibly, devastating.
6: Thank you for telling us about that, Violet and Yaron. And a couple of points. I mean, first of all, it's 1788 all over again. It's an absolute atrocity. And as I said when I texted you off air, Yaron, it's always important to talk about the ongoing genocide of Aboriginal people. And because this show always comes back to colonisation, and it comes back to truly reflecting the lived experience of First Nations community migrants and refugees, and also people like Violet and other people that have been on the flotilla and other activists that, you know, that have done a lot of work. But Yaron, I wanted to actually ask you. You were talking just before about the legislation in Alice Springs about what was happening with the child safety or so-called child safety. And Violet, I mean, you were talking a little bit about it yourself. What does that mean exactly?
1: It means that the government have more power to place Aboriginal kids in care and jail rather than with families and black carers.
7: Mm.
1: And that's extended family. So it's basically changed the laws to give child protection more powers in the Northern Territory. And in the Northern Territory intervention, if you actually look into it, you know, it's a lot different for their mob in the Territory than it is for the rest of the mob in Australia because of the intervention. And, yeah, I just think that their mob's voices need to be amplified and, you know, they don't want them more jails built on their country when they can't even have their communities, supported by their basic human rights, supported by the government or any of the other, local organisations. Obviously in the community there's only that local support, and that doesn't extend, to all of those communities that are missing out on those basic water and sewage and power. It's really, really clear that it's been kept like that to wear mob down in the cultural genocide that's still occurring, and it's much more blatant up there.
6: It really is, and I wanted to know, Yaron, what land are you living on at the moment?
1: I'm living on Japaroon country, which is my grandmother line country from on my mum's side, and that's where I'm yarning from today. Coming home knowing that we face, very similar, aspects of the genocide as black women in our communities, and that, it's taken, these aunties and families to stand up for their sacred land whilst we're all dealing with our own community sorry business and all the other effects of the mining and the abuse that's already taken place. We're navigating the system as we're going. And, one thing that one of the Aranda sisters said to me was that we have known what's been happening on our country for a long time, and it's just that we feel like no one has really heard us, and a lot of Aboriginal people feel like that, and so we're ready to really speak up for these mob and get this story out there, like Aunty Sue and the rockets that are going across Gulgartha country, the fight in Larrakia country at Lee Point, where the sister girls are fighting for their sacred site.
6: And Karina Lester too.
1: Pardon?
6: Karina Lester.
1: Yes, yes. And she's one of my heroes. She's in the
6: Me
1: UN
6: too.
1: And she's fighting against the AUKUS deal. And, the sisters at Lee Point, they're fighting against military housing. So they want to bring their military personnel over here and take over the top end. It's as simple as that. They're pushing fracking, they're pushing all sorts of mining, and all of that mining fuels the wars.
6: Violet and Yaron, it's been truly wonderful having you on the show. Do you think you'd be able to come back, Yaron, at some time?
1: Definitely.
6: I'd love to talk to you more. And you too, Violet.
1: And sis, about, you know, like being in a position where we can amplify their voices and, you know, stand with them in true solidarity, because it's not over for us. We're going back to support that community and as many others as we can ongoing.
6: Absolutely. Now, we've got coming up pretty soon Sisters Inside, so I've got to finish soon, and I'm going to be speaking to Tabitha Lean as well, who's done a lot of work with First Nations as well. But Violet, I wanted to thank you personally for organising Yaren and for yourself to come onto the show. I really appreciate it.
7: My pleasure. It's really amazing to chat with you, Marissa, and I'm so grateful for all the work that you do in our community to centre the voices that need to be heard. And I encourage everyone who wants to stay connected with Yaren and her plight on her country, on Jabiron country, to jump onto Instagram if you've got it, and follow Jabiron JABWURRUNG.
6: Jabiron, that's how you pronounce it. I'm getting better.
7: Yeah. we'd love if you could follow along with the campaign and donate if you can, because Yaren's been so generous talking about other people's countries, but she's also got a big bite on her own country to protect birthing trees there. And so, any support we can get for protecting those sacred trees is just so important.
6: The birthing trees, we need to talk about that. Any final comments, Yaren, before we go?
1: I'd just like to say a big shout out to all my brothers and sisters on the inside, especially the sisters going into the next yarn. And what we heard, you know, we haven't forgotten you, and we're trying to create a future where, you know, you're not forgotten and you're brought back to community. And, you know, we've got big business to do on our Naram Naram, on the birthing country. It's all about creation of the future. So thank you.
6: I'd love to chat to you, yarn to you a lot more about that really soon. Thanks a lot.
1: Thank you. Thanks, Sue. Yarn soon.
6: Take care, both of you. Bye. A lot more about that really soon. Thanks a lot.
1: Thank you. Thanks, Sue. Yarn soon.
6: Take care, both of you.

0: forced to submit to humiliating requests like bending, squatting, and spreading their legs. In many prisons, people are subjected to this repeatedly and routinely. Children as young as 10 years old are being forced to remove their clothes and have their bodies inspected by adults. We're calling on the federal government to stop state-sanctioned violence by ending the routine, unregulated use of strip searching in prisons across Australia. Go to endstripsearching.com. Together, we can demand a system that upholds dignity, safety, and human rights. Fig Jam is a 3CR supporter.
1: And you're listening to the Doin' Time Show, 3CR Community Radio. For more than 30 years, Sisters Inside has walked alongside women and girls who have been criminalised, incarcerated, and separated from their families. From the very beginning, the work has been led by women who have lived through these systems themselves. The system continues to pay white parents to raise our children, and this is a quote, and this fails both our children and us as mothers. This is the government's business model, policing our families, removing our children, and then paying others to care for them. I'm delighted to welcome Debbie Kilroy, CEO of Sisters Inside and founder of the National Network of Incarcerated and Formerly Incarcerated Women and Girls. And I'd also like to welcome Tabitha Lean, organising member of the National Network of Incarcerated and Formerly Incarcerated Women and Girls. And Tabitha's also done some amazing work with other Aboriginal activism. And indeed, she's also been to prison herself, and so have Debbie. I mean, this show is, after all, about lived experience, and it always comes back to colonisation, and they're going to be talking about a really important report entitled The Business of Family Policing in Queensland, a report into the family policing system in Queensland 2026. And Tabitha has also been involved with that report as well. Hello, I hope you're both here.
2: Yes, thank you.
1: How wonderful. Debbie. Now, which is which?
3: I'm Debbie.
1: And?
4: And I'm Tabitha.
1: Thanks for having us. Oh, my goodness. Now, Debbie, you might need to just get a bit closer to the phone.
3: Okay, sorry.
1: That's a bit better.
3: Is that better?
1: Yep, yep. Okay. So, basically, I've had you both on. It's so lovely to have you to talk about this report. I've read the whole thing, and I'm certainly not uncomfortable. I actually feel comforted by the report. It's given me great comfort, actually, to read it. Who wants to start off?
3: Sure, I can. I find it interesting that you find it comforting because I was just rereading the quotes and I actually feel sick to the core of
1: my... No, I mean, sorry, Debbie, I find it comforting that this report was written.
3: Okay, yeah, I did understand what that's what you meant. I knew you weren't...
1: Yeah.
3: Yeah. And, but for me, because I know the women and the girls, and have walked alongside them for many, many decades. Just reading their words, actually, you know, I can feel the bodily hits as I read their words again. So, yeah. But thank you for having myself, and no doubt Tab will say thank you herself. And I do want to acknowledge I'm here on stolen land, Magadan land, and I want to show my respects to elders past and present, the Turrbal and Yagara people here. Always was, always will be Aboriginal land. And I listened just by, you did a little advert around strip searching, which is great because Sisters Inside has been demanding that strip searching, which is sexual assault by the state, that we have framed up for many, many decades, for longer than three decades to abolish. And tonight there's actually a Living Blacks on, which is actually talking about abolishing strip searching, and one of the Aboriginal women took the ACT government to the Supreme Court and won about her illegal strip search. So there's many of us for decades and decades calling for to abolish strip searching, not to have other mechanisms put in place, because we know when scanners are put in prisons, they use them as well as strip searching, so there's more surveillance, more control of our bodies. So, yes, we must stand together to demand the end of all strip searching, which is sexual assault by the state. So it's good to hear that and that reminder. So I'll hand it over to Tab.
4: Thanks, Deb, and such an important campaign.

0: pain. And that's this report by Sisters Inside. It also talks about violence from the state, but in particular, it talks about Queensland's so-called child safety system, which is called child safety, but we refer to it as family policing. I'm also calling it from Kaurna country, so I acknowledge the elders past and present here. But yeah, we're really happy to talk about this report, Marissa, which is drawn on the lived experience of mothers, former foster children, children from resi care, and Sisters Inside staff who've spent decades resisting the violence of the family policing system.
1: Absolutely, and sorry about being late. I was just having a yarn with some people who went to the convergence of Pine Gap, closing Pine Gap.
0: Fantastic. Hello. Fantastic.
2: Which is important as well, absolutely.
1: Yeah, too much happening. So how can we best, summarise the report? I was actually sick to the stomach myself when I read it. It was quite harrowing. First of all, what is the purpose of the report for listeners?
2: I think the purpose of the report was absolutely, we saw the LNP come into government here in the deep north, and they automatically set up an inquiry into the so-called child safety system. And once again, another inquiry that cost tens and tens and tens of millions of dollars, we actually knew it was never going to change anything. It was really a political inquiry to basically have a go at Labor, who was in government before them. And we see this every time new governments get elected in, they set up new inquiries, and it's just about political points. And so we decided it's time that the women, the girls, the children, that their words are documented in regards to the truth, how they see the system, and the harms of that system. And that's why, you know, we talk about there's nothing safe about child safety. There's nothing trauma-informed about their system. They're the ones actually ensuring that trauma is perpetrated against children. You know, we've witnessed for decades, generation after generation after generation, children and families being trapped in this web of state control and violence. And that generation after generation, the family policing system has stolen our babies, the babies of criminalised and imprisoned women and girls, over and over and over again. And, you know, and then we have this system, this violent system, the family policing system pays predominantly white people, well, they call them foster parents, to raise particularly Aboriginal children and Torres Strait Islander children. You know, we have money going, it's a business, right? That's the government's business model. Instead of actually providing funds, resources to families to actually live in this world as they live today and have for decades in absolute poverty and racism, you know, which is fundamentally, you know, from colonisation that continues today. So that's the purpose, about giving the women, girls and children their voices for their truth to be told. And, of course, the staff of Sisters Inside that's been walking alongside those children and those mothers for decades.
1: And Sisters Inside is actually a statewide program, isn't it, helping women in prison?
2: It is. We're based in Queensland. We're in all the women's prisons as well as the prisons where the girls are. So that's in southeast Queensland and north Queensland. We're in there nearly every day, definitely weekly, supporting. We're also in watch houses, in courts, and on release, providing all the supports and services that women and children require as directed by them, and have been doing that, you know, for over 30 years now.
1: Well, you bring your lived experience from prison, isn't it?
2: Yes.
1: And well, that's important.
2: Same, you know, nothing's... that's not true when I say nothing's changed. What's changed, like, as a 13-year-old child that was locked up in a cage, for wagging school and taken from my parents and then not allowed to go back to my parents after that. The only thing that's changed has been the number of children that have been removed violently by the state and the number of girls and women that have been criminalised and imprisoned. That's all, the increase of numbers. Nothing else has changed. We see the same thing repeat generation after generation.
1: So basically in the report it says that... you know, there's a history of state control over families, particularly Aboriginal families and Torres Strait Islander families, carried out through surveillance, removal, punishment and institutionalisation. And Debbie, I'm certainly not discounting the experience of non-Aboriginal women at all, because, you know, it's the same, do you know what I mean? But there are other factors, aren't there?
2: Well, it's worse because there's more Aboriginal women, mothers, that are targeted.
1: Correct.
2: And communities than white people. And that's the issue, right? It's about the mass targeting of these violent systems, whether it be this family policing system, the racial gendered violence of policing, you know, the racism that's embedded in every institution since colonisation and invasion of this country is not addressed, and it keeps reducing the same harm year after year, decade after decade, generation after generation.
1: And Tabitha, what do you feel about all this, the surveillance, the removal, the punishment? I mean, I'm sure that's bringing up quite a lot for you.
0: Yeah, I'll just touch on what Deb was saying about Aboriginal children.
1: Sure.
0: Aboriginal children in Queensland make up just over 8% of Queensland's child population, but they actually account for more than 40% of children in state placement in the state. So what we see is a gross mass representation of Aboriginal children in this system, because they're stolen from families and put into these institutions. And the thing is that this happens right across the board. This happens in prisons. This happens in residential care. The sweeping up and scooping up of Aboriginal people from the street into these institutions is exactly what we saw at the time of colonisation, where we swept people, where colonies swept Aboriginal people up off the community and put them into missions. And we're seeing that happen in our state institutions. And for me, I think about the women that I was inside with, and the women who had their children taken from them by the state, the women who gave birth while in prison and had their babies taken from them. And some of the most devastating images I still have in my head are watching women walk back down the hill from having their baby at hospital, being there with their baby for an hour or two before welfare took them from them, and the women returning back to prison empty-handed, empty-bellied and empty-handed, with their breasts leaking with milk and they've got no baby to feed. And for me, the pain in those women's faces, that will never escape me. And this is something horrendous that we do to criminalise women and to their children. And what this report sought to do was bring that truth to light and to say these stories are horrendous. What happens to these children in care is horrendous. It's violence. And that we must actually pay attention to it, because this is generations of children and mothers having been disconnected and suffering some of the most horrendous violence that I think I've read about in a long time.
1: Absolutely. And as the report says, and name the violence and go to the root of the problem.
0: Correct. Yeah. And the report is definitely confronting, but the truth is confronting. But people's discomfort is not the issue. The issue is the ongoing violence being inflicted on children and families every single day under the guise of so-called protection and safety. And that's what we really want to shine a light on and say that Sisters Inside doesn't call for minor reforms. We don't want to shave off some of the more grotesque flourishes of the system. We want radical transformation of how care and safety are understood in our community.
1: What are your thoughts on that, Debbie?
2: No, I agree with Tabitha. And, you know, I just have the report in front of me, and I just keep seeing the children's and the mother's words jump off the pages. And I think that's the difference, you know, like that Sisters Inside over decades have long-term relationships with mums, criminalised and prison mums and their children, and we watch them grow. And we watch them grow into young adults who then have their own children, and then those children are removed, and then those children grow, and then those children are removed. And it's a system that's relentless of just child removal without any real excuse, without any, concept that the state could actually resource families and keep them together. It's the business model that the state continues to use, right? Policing our families, removing our children, then paying others to house them. And then when they actually don't want to house them anymore, but, you know, and they house them without love and care, and when they want to stop housing them, they actually then throw it away to other so-called foster families, or they end up in resi care, which we know, you know, the violence, and we hear the girls' words there of the violence in resi care, where they end up getting criminalised and actually put into a children's prison. And then we know that's the fast track into the adult prison system. You know, all these state violent institutions are preparing our children for adult prison. That's the reality, to be caged.
1: I mean, I'm just so honoured to have you and Tabitha onto this show, because you two haven't sold out. Lots of people haven't sold out, and you're still in the movement. You're still doing the work that needs to be done.
3: Yeah, we'll keep doing that. We'll keep standing by the women and girls inside, and until every one of them is free and we're no longer caging people, this is the work we've got to do. This is about real community work. This is about standing by the people that are being most affected and the people that we left behind when we left prison, and we'll keep doing that, like I said, until the day we can close these prisons. That's the work. That's the real work. It's not just talking about it. It's not a slogan that you put on a T-shirt or in a bio in your line. This is about actually being there every single day for the people that need us most. And I think that's what I admire so much about Sisters Inside. They've held the line for over 30 years and they keep doing it. They keep building community. And I know myself, as someone who's been to prison and came out, that I've been the beneficiary of that love and care of Sisters Inside, that unconditional love where they stand by people and their children. Sisters Inside stood by my whole family through my entire time of re-entry and even now. And that's the work that we need to do. That's the work we're called to do.
1: Absolutely.
2: And,
1: go on.
2: And thanks, Tabs. And we are there because we are a community. We are a family. We are abolition feminists, and that's what you do. You build freedom as a practice, not carceral practices. And this is the problem. People get trapped within the system themselves, thinking that they're going to fix it internally or negotiate within those carceral frameworks, and that can never be negotiated. It has to be abolition. It's the only answer to end harm for all of us. And, you know, I'm been around for a long time and, you know, locked up as a kid at 13, you know, over 5 decades ago, and I'm seeing babies stolen now that I know that I will have to fight, we will have to fight for them alongside their mothers to actually free them from the state's clutches of the harm that's going to be perpetrated. And this is another generation again, and there will be generations after that. So we need many more people to hold the line. And the more of us that hold the line against state violence, the more that we will succeed to end state violence.
1: It's so true. I mean, I've interviewed, week in, week out, I interview, you know, people with lived experience of prison and all sorts of communities. But the thing that stands out for me, week in, week out, I interview aunties and uncles who've been in children's homes and they get removed for abuse, and yet they're being sexually abused in the homes.
2: Yes.
1: So what's that?
2: Exactly.
3: Yeah. That's the ongoing violence of the state being inflicted on children and families every single day. And when you read the report, you hear some of the most harrowing stories of not only how the children are abused sexually and physically, but how they are also actively criminalised in the process of protecting themselves. And this is what's creating that pipeline from residential care or foster care into prison for children. So the state becomes these children's parents and then actively criminalise them. And then when they're in prison, completely abandons them. I mean, we have stories in that report of children actually choosing to stay in prison rather than going back to residential care, and that says a lot. We know how violent and horrendous prison is, and to hear a child say they would rather remain in prison than go back to that home should make us all stop and go, what the hell is going on in these places? And if we can spend that, I mean, Queensland's spending over $1.12 billion a year on the residential care system. If we can spend that on putting kids in these abusive homes, imagine if we gave that money to our communities and invested in our communities and families. We could keep children in their schools, in their communities, on their country
0: rather than removing them into these violent and horrendous situations.
1: Exactly.
2: That's what we call call for radical reimagining, and reimagining our communities. That resources must be handed back to communities, because communities know how to solve these issues, and it's not with further state intervention and state violence, you know. And the government here are treating children in a way that are political footballs, where policy that turns into laws are just hashtags, and people are jumping on hashtags. Like, it's a concern about the way that information is spread, particularly through social media, and how harmful it is, that children's lives, you know, how they're being harmed is due to a response to a hashtag that was catchy for everybody to spread, you know, whether it be adult crime, adult time. We have a new policy hashtag, breach bail, go to jail. We have a very harmful hashtag that is around this country, jailing is failing, which is horrifying because, you know, when you think about these hashtags, they're actually, and what you do about it, the only way that you can act on those hashtags is to net widen the carceral system, e.g., jailing is failing. Well, if jailing is not failing, jailing is doing exactly what it's established for, and it's functioning better than ever. So, but if you think about, if I believe that jailing is failing, I think about ways to fix it up, which actually then net widens the carceral response. We've actually got, it has to be abolition is the only answer, not these hashtags that are causing so much harm and are catchy. And the more you spread those harmful hashtags, the more harm we are inflicting on our babies, children, and mothers.
1: Indeed, and really, for that to happen, the way support would look like then is to have resources to deal with all that.
2: Yes. Absolutely. Like, imagine what $1.12 billion could look like in Aboriginal communities, you know, or the cost of imprisoning a child, you know, like, we're building prisons here that's costing one cage is $1 million. Like I've said to department officials, to the government, give the $1 million to the family. That they go, oh, they'll waste it. It's like, well, it's being wasted now. But see, because it's their business model, and because it's functioning, because they need actual bodies, Aboriginal bodies, to cage to give other people employment. You know, this ends up at a dead end for everybody. For children who are harmed, children who are caged, mothers who are harmed, mothers who are caged, but also as an employment strategy. Because when does it end? It has to come to an end. Or do we end up like the territory that you're either caged, or you have the key to the cage, because that's the unemployment available, and that's the road that we're on fundamentally.
0: And the thing is, what Deb's saying is correct, because the public is largely told that children are removed from their parents because their parents are abusive or neglectful. But it's simply not true. What we often see labelled as neglect is actually poverty, houselessness, domestic violence, disability, unsupported trauma. And instead of responding with housing, healing, financial support and community care, the state responds with removal. And they respond with removal because they're a system that must perpetuate themselves in order to survive. Like, this is an industry. This is a child removal industry. And they keep doing this because they keep employing people. And like Deb said, you either end up in the system or you're working for the system. And that's where we're headed in this country, with the massive expansion of imprisonment, incarceration and child removal, is all we're going to have is these industries based on scarcity rather than healing and abundance and love and care. It's scary, actually.
1: I mean, in the report, it actually says, for Aboriginal families and Torres Strait Islander families, it happens in the shadow of a long and violent colonial history. And that shadow and black cloud is over the whole country.
2: Absolutely. Correct.
0: This is the continuation of the Stolen Generations, just under a different name.
1: It's the modern machinery, isn't it? As it says in the report, for this same colonial project, dressed in the language of welfare and protection. End of quote.
0: Right. Yeah.
1: It's been amazing having you both. I mean, are there any other comments that either of you want to make about this report?
2: Well, I think it'd be good for people to, it's on our website, but it'd be good for people to read it, to hear from the children themselves and the mothers themselves. It is harrowing. However, it must be read in the context of the harrowing violence that they've experienced and that they have had the courage to come forward because of the relationships we have to be able to talk about this, name this and document this. Because none of these mothers, none of these children, nor Sisters Inside have ever been asked to give evidence at any quote-unquote child safety inquiry because they actually don't want to hear the truth. And this is actually the truth. It's documented. It's their words. So please show them, honour the mothers, honour the children, you know, and honour the mothers particularly. Though, you know, Tabitha was a mother in prison. I was a mother in prison. We've all experienced this. And we have refused and continue to refuse. And women, mothers today, refuse to give up on fighting for their babies. And that's what inspires me. Yes, I call it work in the sense, but it's not. It's my life purpose. I will never stop doing this. I will never stop for the freedom, you know, and the safety for our babies, our children, and for mothers and women inside. And I, you know, encourage others, your listeners, to join us in that fight because abolition is the only way to free us all.
1: And you, Tabitha?
3: Look, I think Deb summed up absolutely everything I was going to say, but I, again, encourage people to please read the report. But I also want to comment that now that the government has a copy of this report, if they choose to do nothing, then they are choosing to remain complicit in a system that's harming children while claiming to protect them. And I think it's something we must hold the toes of the government to the fire and say, this is what's happening. This is what you are paying for, to happen in this state, and something must be done about it. And like Deb said, the only way is we must abolish these systems. We must work to build up our communities to keep people safe, what real safety means to us as a community. So, yeah, please download the report, read it, and then approach the government, your member of parliament, whoever, to say that you don't want this done in your name, you don't actually endorse, or you will not be complicit in the harm of the children and families going forward.
1: So in terms of the report, so there are quite a collection of quite a lot of stories, isn't there, from people that have been to prison or even from children?
3: Yes, so mothers who've had their children removed, children who have now aged out of the system, as well as workers at Sisters Inside. So there's quite a lot of very rich stories in there that were very difficult to read, but super important, like Deb said, that people have a voice because they don't get given a voice in this system.
1: I mean, I don't really use much social media, but I suppose, Tabitha, you were the one that drew my attention to this report, and I'm so glad that you did.
3: Thank you. Thanks.
1: So can one of you just give the website for listeners and where to find the report?
2: Sure. It's on Sisters Inside. Let me find. I've got it opened. So it's sistersinside.com.au. But if you just search, do a search in your search engine and search family policing report, it'll come up as Sisters Inside. Because it isn't a PDF, so it's quite a long website address, which I don't want to take a day to read out. So, but if you go to Sisters Inside and reports, it'll be there.
1: Absolutely. And really, just to finish off, so I'm just going to look at one more quote in the report. So the rise in formal child removals signals a system focused more on intervention and control than on prevention and support. What are your thoughts on that really quickly?
3: This is a system that will invest money into caging and stealing children rather than investing in keeping them in communities and classrooms. And this is the horrifying part of where we're headed, not only as the state of Queensland, but as the country, where we would rather funnel people into harmful and often death-making industries than actually spend that money building up our community and keeping our kids where they are most safest, which is with their families, with their communities and on country. And that's a shift that we must make.
2: Yep.
1: Absolutely, and that's part of the, would be part of the recommendations, wouldn't it?
2: Yeah.
3: Correct.
2: Yeah. And, you know, it's interesting, just while I was talking to an Aboriginal organisation that's been funded to support children, and it is an Aboriginal organisation that cares for children 24 hours, 7 days a week. They have, were told it? Sorry, it's in the afternoon. Big day. They were told, right. They were informed that their funding ended 30 June this year. However, it was extended till this Friday. So they were telling me, because they were absolutely distressed, because what the state has done, this LNP government, is to say that all the children that have been stable in their care are being removed and transferred to a white organisation. And they were telling me a little boy that was there with them for 4 years and stable had been in 46 foster care placements 2 years prior to that. 46. Stable with them for just under 4 years, and he is being removed this week. Another little 11-year-old Aboriginal girl with severe disabilities who has been stable with them is being removed to a white organisation they don't even know which white organisation yet, and they are totally distressed, the children and the Aboriginal staff, because they don't know what's going to happen to their babies that they've been caring for alongside their families, because this government is placing them with white organisations. This is about invisibilising Aboriginal people, Aboriginal services, Aboriginal children. It's a whitewash. The LNP is ensuring that it is only white that is getting funded, and that Aboriginal children are actually the ones that are going to pay the price now as babies and as they grow up through life into adulthood to be caged.
1: Truly, truly horrifying, and we need to continue the work.
2: Absolutely.
1: Thank you so much, both of you, for coming onto the show. Before we go, one thing that I like to do on this show is actually, educate listeners about what land that people are from. Tabitha, could you just, I know I should have asked you at the beginning, but that's okay, just as powerful. Could you just say what land that that you're from?
3: Oh, so I'm zooming in from Kaurna country today, which is in the Adelaide. So that's where I'm coming from today. And actually the Kaurna people are in the middle of a massive project of protection, where the state government here is digging up Piltawadli, a sacred place with sacred trees. There's also a burial site, and they're digging it up to put a golf course. So the Kaurna people are currently fighting that and trying to protect country. So, yeah, very busy things happening over here.
1: That's a lot. That's a lot of local stuff we'll talk about. And, Debbie, I wanted to also thank you for coming onto the show and sharing not just Sisters Inside, but also your story too.
2: Yeah. And I'm here in Magogan, otherwise White Ways, called Brisbane. And the traditional owners here have also been fighting, as Tabitha said, a project of protection here in Victoria Park, which is a massive body of land in the middle of Magogan, where this government is going to dig it up for a stadium for the Olympics. And, you know, Tab said what's happening in Kaurna country, they're digging sacred land there for a golf course, where this is actually a golf course that they're going to dig up for a stadium. Horror stories around this country, the destruction of Aboriginal land, sacred land.
1: That is absolute shame. I've got about a minute before I get out of here. Thank you so much.
3: Thank you.
2: Thank you.
1: Take care.
2: Take care.
1: Bye-bye. Thanks.
2: Bye.
1: And that was Debbie Kilroy, who's the CEO of Sisters Inside, and also Tabitha Lean, who joined us today, First Nations activist, prison activist. And it's approximately 4:57. Stay tuned every Monday from 4 to 5 for the Do and Time show, and take care of each other. Bye.

0: This is David Rovics, and you are tuned to 3CR, 8:55 a.m., Melbourne, Australia. Step three is finding there's a tactic when everyone believes it could be true. That if all the people work collectively, there just might be something we can do, and everything can change.
1: Welcome to the Climate Action Show on the Community Broadcast Network. I would like to acknowledge and pay respect to the people of the Woiwurrung and Boomerang language groups of the Eastern Kulin Nations on whose unceded lands the 3CR studios stand, respectfully acknowledging their ancestors and elders, past and present. We also acknowledge the traditional custodians and the ancestors of the lands and waters across Australia where our broadcast reaches. We acknowledge that there will be no climate justice without First Nations justice. Whether you're listening on the 855 AM dial, on Radio Skid Row, or on the Community Radio app, thank you so much for tuning in to another episode of the Climate Action Show. My name is Shay, and I'm your host for today. In June of this year, Comms Declare published a report titled From Cradle to Career, which looked into the influence and sponsorship of major coal, oil, and gas corporations in childhood settings such as schools, museums, sporting clubs, scholarships, and career pathway programs. It identified approximately 260 publicly documented programs, partnerships, sponsorships and other initiatives through which major fossil fuel companies, including Woodside, Shell, Chevron, Santos, BHP and Glencore, engage with Australian children and young people. It's the first national report exposing the marketing of these companies in these kinds of settings, and it found that policy loopholes are allowing private companies to reach our kids in these places. So we're going to be hearing from representatives from both Comms Declare and Parents for Climate about this report. But first, I just wanted to outline some of the report's major findings. As I said, they found more than 260 cases of fossil fuel company influence in childhood settings. One of those is Shell's sponsorship of Queensland Museum. So Shell sponsored activities which encourage students to design industry-preferred technological responses, such as carbon capture and storage systems, but gave very little attention to fossil fuel phase-out pathways, emissions reduction strategies, or the broader political and economic dimensions of energy transition. Similarly, there are some not-for-profit organisations which hold major sponsor relationships with companies like Chevron, Santos and Woodside, and they have resources that provide students with a detailed overview of sea level rise, coastal erosion and increasing threats to communities and infrastructure. These resources, however, focus primarily on the consequences of climate change and adaptation-related challenges. Comparatively, less attention is devoted to fossil fuel production and use, emissions reduction pathways, or broader mitigation strategies. So in a way, what this does is sort of foster a form of selective blindness to the climate crisis and its causes. There are also certain teacher development charities which hold financial partnerships with major coal and energy companies. And Woodside also funded classroom science activities relating to oil and gas exploration. One activity invited students aged 8 and 9 to model offshore drilling processes using bread, Vegemite and sprinkles while learning about oil exploration and extraction. Woodside also sponsors the Nippers Junior Surf Lifesaving Program in Western Australia. Children participating in Nippers receive uniforms, hats and equipment displaying Woodside branding. And these are just a few of the examples. Comms Declare have pointed out that this kind of influence is, and I quote, not traditional advertising, but rather an undocumented system of influence that allows fossil fuel companies to borrow the authority of trusted institutions and trusted adults during some of the most formative years of a child's life. Instead of encountering these companies as advertising or marketing, children see them through teachers, museum educators, sporting coaches, community leaders, and education materials. This helps build social acceptability for an industry whose products are driving climate change and harming public health. We'll go to a short break now, and after that we're going to hear from Belinda from Comms Declare.
2: 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Join us at Bar 303 on High Street in Northcote on the 22nd of August from 7 p.m. A night of roots and dub music powered by the almighty Yabai Hi-Fi. 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A lineup of local sound system heavyweights on the decks. Striker D from Hardicle High Power, Joe Dubs from Solidarity Sound System, H and Jack from Goody's Hi-Fi, Lego, Martha, DJ Curly from 3CR's Cultural Kinetics, Degenerator and Yabai. Hear from Joe Dubs on the politics of sound system, and of course a rave from Jacob and Mercedes. Tickets are $15 and can be found at ra.co by searching Political Rudical, or check out Yabai Hi-Fi and 3CR on Facebook or Instagram. Political Rudical, a 3CR Radiothon fundraiser, 22nd of August from 7 p.m. at Bar 303 in Northcote. There's a tram stop right out the front. A 3CR supporter.
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0: Welcome back to the Climate Action Show on 3CR 855 AM. Earlier in the week, I spoke with Belinda, the president and founder of Comms Declare, the organisation responsible for the From Cradle to Career report, which, if you've just joined us, looked into the influence and sponsorship of major coal, oil and gas corporations in childhood settings. And here's that interview now.
1: Take me through the process of undergoing this investigation. What sort of initiated it?
2: We've been looking at fossil fuel advertising for a while as a climate communications charity, and we knew that there were, some pretty egregious examples of fossil fuel companies targeting children, mainly through STEM programs. And then we saw, we did a bit of digging into Queensland Museum and found that they had a whole program of educational materials aimed at children that were sponsored by Shell. So following on from that, we thought, well, it's time to do a national look. And it had never been done before. So this is the first time a group's actually looked at the whole picture nationally about how fossil fuel companies are targeting children, not just through education, but also through sport, through museums, through mentoring programs and scholarships.
1: Mm-hmm. And what were the main findings?
2: Well, what we found is that the fossil fuel industry is potentially reaching millions of Australian children through more than 260 programs across every stage of childhood. So, oil and gas companies, are sponsoring climate education, which is like, a tobacco company giving cancer advice. And what we're not doing is ensuring that children are receiving accurate, independent education free from corporate influence. These private companies are being able to reach children with, biased information, incomplete information about really important issues like climate change and the energy transition.
1: Mm-hmm. And how long has it been going on for? And I know you said this is the first report that's been done, but did you find it had been sort of extending for years or...?
2: It certainly has been going for a long time. We've looked at, I think it's the last 6 years, but it's definitely going before that. I mean, you think about towns, particularly coal towns, places like Newcastle, coal companies have been doing, sponsoring community events and sponsoring schools and so forth in those towns as long as they've been extracting coal. And then more recently, the gas industry as well has been ramping up its activities. But in the past, we had Chevron used to sponsor the Australia Day Committee. I mean, that was only stopped like 2 years ago. There was two fossil fuel companies that sponsored programs at the National Science Museum in Canberra. So, yeah, it's been going for a long time. It's just no one's looked at it as one system before. People have just been seeing it as a lot of separate examples, whereas we say this is a systematic attempt to create social license by climate polluters.
1: Mm. And what are sort of some of the specific, messaging that they've been getting across? I assume it's not just sort of a no-strings-attached kind of funding. Is there sort of certain ways that they're influencing climate change education?
2: There certainly is. As I said, we found 260 documented programs and sponsorships run or funded by fossil fuel companies and industry bodies that were reaching children aged 0 to 18. And those include, for example, education providers, teacher education programs. So this is a fossil fuel company sponsoring a program where teachers receive information about how to enrich science education. So we've also seen examples where fossil fuel companies co-fund the entire education program for some regions of Australia. So how are they influencing the education? What they're doing is showing a very narrow view of climate change. They're positioning it in certain ways which protects their interests as the polluters. And they do that through the framing of climate change as being an issue of personal responsibility, as being something that communities should face, as being something that can be fixed with technical solutions, but they're not framing it as a way, in the way that coal and gas needs to be phased out. They're not painting themselves as the climate villains that they are, obviously. So just to wrap up, the education materials that are sponsored by fossil fuel companies have a very narrow framing of climate change as a personal problem, not as something that they, the fossil fuel companies, are causing and creating and can stop.
1: And I found it interesting, the report sort of detailed how it has a lot more impact because it's not like it's, you know, advertising where people can recognize exactly what a company's messaging is, but it's in a way that it's delivered through trusted educations and through teachers and museums and these kind of places that children really like look to for superiority, I guess. What's the sort of like excessive impact that this is having on children, especially as their minds are developing?
2: Well, that's right. I mean, children under the age of six can't really distinguish advertising messages or propaganda from facts. You know, they're like, they're little sponges. They take in everything. And so when, you know, a teacher or when they go to a museum gives them this information, they're going to take it as fact. You know, they're not going to realize that it's being framed in a certain way, that it's tainted by corporate interests. And the effect on that is that, you know, children obviously are receiving incomplete information about one of the biggest issues that they will face in their lives, which is a warming planet. It's extremely concerning, and that's why we say there needs to be a Senate inquiry to look at how children are being impacted, because no one's looked at that before, you know. People have just seen this as, oh, it's nice, the company's giving us some money, or they're giving us some educational materials that we can provide and make our jobs easier. They're not seeing it as marketing, as propaganda, which is what it is.
1: And I also found it interesting that there was a bit of an interrogation into how it's not just sort of shaping children's perception of climate change as being something that's quite individual, but it's also sort of shaping their sense of belonging. I know there was Woodside sponsored a Nippers program, and this kind of like Nippers is sort of a place where children feel like they belong and they get to like hang out with their friends and do sort of something quite active. And I would imagine that in these sort of communities where there is a lot of, or like a big extractive industry, that these companies are really trying to shape the sense of belonging that residents feel there. And I think that that would have more of an impact, because I guess if you sort of had this science-based information that climate change is caused by sort of more individual actions, that's kind of easier to unlearn and I guess re-educate yourself on than what a real sense of belonging is. So is there sort of something in that as well that you would say that's kind of a bit harder to, I guess, interrogate and look into the impact of?
2: That's such a great point. And in places like Western Australia is absolutely the worst case, where their entire Nippers program, the entire state Nippers program, is sponsored by Woodside. The kids are forced to have Woodside logos all over their bodies just to learn about how to be safe at the beach. And, of course, that is a core activity. My kids went to Nippers. That's, you know, it's a core community building activity. But not only that, when they go to the Science Museum, you know, the theatre's sponsored by Chevron, or when they go into the Children's Hospital, there's a ward sponsored by Santos. It's everywhere. And it creates an environment where you cannot criticize fossil fuels, even though the science tells us we have to stop burning it really, really quickly. Mm. These companies basically need to go out of business. But you can't say that, you know. Politicians won't say it. No one will say it. No one will criticize fossil fuels. And, you know, this is the kind of the evil genius of the marketing, if you like. It's deeply, deeply embedded in states like Western Australia. And it creates this environment where, yeah, to say something bad about an oil company is you know, sort of socially unacceptable.
1: Yeah, it's just crazy. I mean, this kind of tactic has been going on for so long, especially making people feel like they're individually responsible for their own carbon footprint when fossil fuel oil gas companies are just, you know, that their impact is so extreme. But it's so sad to think that it's embedded that deep in children's education, because children's education should be something that we, you know, treat so sacredly. And, it just seems like this kind of funding, yeah, I can't really believe it's taking place. But the report also identified that the blame, you know, shouldn't be placed on these kind of schools and education programs that's receiving this funding, because a lot of the time they need financial support. So what would you say is sort of some suggested transition pathways, away from this? How do we sort of address that kind of, yeah, financial aspect of it?
2: Yeah, I think the first thing to mention is that, you know, we absolutely don't want to criticise individual teachers or schools or, you know, museums that are scraping for money, for taking this money. Mm-hmm. You know, they're in a system that's not of their making. It's, you know, it's just the reality that we all live with, that, you know, schools are underfunded and museums are underfunded. Having said that, we did do polls, which found that the vast majority of parents and grandparents, or 87% indeed, want educational programs to be funded by governments, not fossil fuel corporations, and 58% support complete bans on fossil fuel advertising. In terms of the pathways away, we think that's something that a Senate inquiry really needs to look into. I mean, obviously we've got the example of tobacco advertising, which was banned. People were saying that the world was going to end when we banned tobacco advertising, particularly sports bodies. They said, we're all going to, you know, where's the money going to come from? We're all going to go broke. Surprise, surprise, that didn't happen. There are other advertisers out there. There are other sources of funding out there. It's just a matter of weaning ourselves off. Just like we need to wean ourselves off coal and gas, you know, it's part of the entire transition. And this is an underlooked, you know, underappreciated part of the transition, that it's not just about stopping coal and gas, it's about stopping the mindset that we need it.
1: Yeah.
2: You can't do that while these guys are advertising and sponsoring our schools and museums.
1: Especially from such a young age as well. So what would a Senate inquiry kind of look like?
2: Well, look at the scale, the nature and the impact of fossil fuel industry engagement with children and young people. Because what we've done, we've just been taking from what we can find on the internet. There's very little transparency around these agreements, you know, zero transparency around the amounts of money involved. So we don't really even know how big this problem is. We don't really know how children are being impacted. And then it could look at these pathways away from fossil fuel funding, you know, look at the current agreements and arrangements, identify options for strengthening governance, transparency and accountability.
1: And what are sort of some of the things that maybe listeners can do to engage with this a bit more to get that Senate inquiry underway?
2: Great question. So Parents for Climate have a petition on their website. So I'll give you the link for that. Hopefully you can include that in your show notes. There will be a vote on this, we believe, next week. So if you know any Labor senators, please send them an email and tell them you support a Senate inquiry. There are two ways of doing it at the moment. But I just want to also say that there are some examples in Victoria, even though Western Queensland are the sort of the biggest, most infiltrated states. We found, for example, a primary school that ran an educational day where gas companies, including the Australian Gas Infrastructure Group, came in and put the kids in high-vis little vests with their logos all over it and talked about how safe gas is. There's a kids safe home safety checklist that we found that was sponsored by Exxon. And then there's another program called the AMPOL Best All-Rounder, which is where AMPOL gives money to schools and students, which includes gift cards to spend at AMPOL gas stations. And also the Loy Yang coal plant does quite a few grants to schools and so forth around the Latrobe Valley. So it is something that is affecting Victorians as well.
1: Do you sort of expect it to kind of increase into more into these states that aren't as infiltrated like WA and Queensland?
2: I really hope not now with the light on it. You know, in a perfect world, we do get this Senate inquiry. We get a proper view of what's actually going on, and we can call in, you know, the companies and ask them, you know, what's your budget for these things? What's your actual aim in doing this? You know, what are you getting out of it for these tens of millions of dollars? Because they are spending tens of millions of dollars, and presumably they're not doing that for no reason. They want some sort of return from that. What return are they expecting? So if we can get a Senate inquiry, find the answers and plot a way forward, that would be the ideal.
1: Is there any kind of estimated returns that you think they might be getting? Like, do they have certain influence in controlling what education is not happening at the moment, or is that sort of something only a Senate inquiry can really determine?
2: We can't get access to the agreements. Have used freedom of information requests. We get them and they're redacted. We can't find out what the fossil fuel companies are actually hoping to get. We get them and they're redacted. We can't find out what the fossil fuel companies are actually hoping to get

0: image, those sorts of PR benefits is what we suspect that they're really after.
1: I just also wanted to ask as well, I know there was a part of the report about Santos in Papua New Guinea. Could you sort of talk a little bit about that and how, I guess, targeting more vulnerable communities is a strategy for these big companies?
0: Look, it's absolutely a strategy, and it's absolutely, I mean, I find it tragic and disturbing. You've got a company that basically extracts the value from the land, so traditional landowners don't get that value, and then they give back, you know, a pittance in the form of, you know, a couple of grants for this and a bit of money for that in return. But these communities themselves are not getting any richer, you know, and that's you know, it's basically colonialism, you know, at its finest, isn't it? It's taking all the value and giving tokens back. And, yeah, that is definitely what we're seeing, not just in Papua New Guinea, but, you know, in areas of Australia and other areas of the world as well.
1: Yeah, well, it like you said, it is just colonialism taking place. But have Santos, are they also influencing kind of public perception in Papua New Guinea as well? Like, is that kind of something that's going deeper there too?
0: Is it, we have not examined that separately. All we can go by is what we can find online about what their activities have been. So we see things like Santos involved in, you know, Tree Day, you know, planting a tree, or, you know, sponsoring schools and, you know, slapping their logos on kids. You know, I think they're doing literacy work with kids in Papua New Guinea. So, you know, some people might characterise that as altruism. I would maybe just pay more tax and give them the money so they can build their own schools. You know, it's an indictment on the situation.
1: There's got to be something to say about the irony of it all as well. I mean, including the nippers and how that program is teaching kids to sort of, you know, respect beaches and oceans, and meanwhile Woodside and all these other companies are drilling into the ocean and, you know, causing ocean acidification and all this. It's just crazily ironic.
0: Yeah, in WA, you know, you've got reefs that have bleached for the first time because of, you know, heating oceans caused by burning coal and gas. Woodside's expanding. They've got huge polluting projects on the horizon in WA. You know, you better believe they're not putting that in their promotional materials about how these beaches are at risk. And some of the beaches will disappear. It's as simple as that. You know, they won't be able to swim at those beaches, you know, not to mention the fact that it's going to be hideously hot in WA.
2: And even subtropical rainforests that don't usually burn were actually on fire.
3: We have the obligation to care for country.
2: So much forest burnt that around 3 billion animals are either killed or displaced.
4: The more we push back against the colonial apparatus, the more positive change we can have in terms of addressing climate change.
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0: Welcome back to the Climate Action Show on 3CR 855 AM. That song was Esperar Pra Ver by Evina. This episode is about the report from Comms Declare titled From Cradle to Career, which looked into the influence and sponsorship of major coal, oil and gas corporations in early childhood settings. We just heard from Belinda from Comms Declare, and now we're going to hear a conversation I had with Nick, the CEO of Parents for Climate. I really want to know what parents think and feel about this. So actually first, maybe if you could walk me through Parents for Climate and sort of what the organization does, and then sort of talk about the involvement that you had in this report and sort of the response from parents about it.
1: Yeah, sure. So Parents for Climate is a national group, grassroots group of mums, dads, grandparents, carers who are concerned about climate harm and want to see the best climate policies in place for the benefit of our kids and young people. And we are really proud to work with Comms Declare on getting this report seen and acted on. And we have heard countless anecdotes from our community all across the country about the way that fossil fuel companies are appearing in schools and sports clubs and in ways that parents don't feel like they get a say or any control, but feel very uncomfortable about. And it's partly because they can see the contradiction of, you know, what these companies are doing in terms of creating pollution, whether it's oil, gas, or coal companies, but also the way in which they are, you know, in the worst of circumstances, potentially greenwashing their brands by using our kids and their spaces for learning and play. So yeah, very uncomfortable situation that a lot of parents find themselves in, and I've lost count of the number of people who brought those examples to us.
0: Yeah. Could you walk me through some of, like, one or two of the anecdotes sort of more specifically?
1: Yeah, so, I mean, the report's very good at outlining quite a few, and I think the big shocking revelation in the report is just how big this is. I mean, we're not even sure that the report has done a objectively comprehensive analysis. This is just what we could be found by Comms Declare, but it's big, and we're talking about millions of dollars, you know, hundreds of examples, and spanning over like a very significant number of years. We're aware of examples like when parents have been visiting the Queensland Science Museum and have been telling us how overt and problematic some of the sponsorship from Shell has been. We've seen it in the Woodside Nippers program in Western Australia, where, you know, parents rightly want to involve their kids in surf life saving and surf education, but can't do so without a Woodside logo on their kids' materials and on their participation. And yeah, I think a lot of people are uncomfortable about these things. We've had examples of, particularly in Western Australia, where I can't remember the name of the mining company, I'd have to dig this out. But essentially, kids were being shown how to prospect for resourcing using, you know, Vegemite and white bread as a way of sort of like turning it into a fun activity, but not being told that the extraction and production and utilization of those resources creates all sorts of costs, whether it's environmental externalities or health risks, and that it's a kind of economic concentration that is a problem for the society in Western Australia. If, you know, we're transitioning away from coal and gas, a lot of these communities are going to be left high and dry, and these companies are essentially whitewashing and effectively greenwashing it by making it look like there's no environmental issue to see here. So yeah, this is it's come up quite a bit. I think, you know, it's understandable that people might want to sponsor things that kids love and are involved in, that companies might want to get behind local communities. But in some ways, it creates a dependency and a conflict of interest, and puts communities in a really difficult position where they are effectively being bought or silenced from criticizing the industry. And kids, they're too young to necessarily know what all of the more kind of pernicious effects of this could look like. But being brought up with a set of conditions being dictated by industrial interests, which is problematic, because they're going to get to a stage where one day, and we're hearing about this more and more as kids get into high school and even in university, they're only just starting to find out what the reality of our climate challenge looks like, and that can be quite confronting. And that's the converse of this, is that we're not just potentially deceiving and misleading kids and families and communities, but we're also leaving them without answers and understanding and skills and equipping them with how to deal with the challenges we're facing in the future.
0: And I think as well, like you said, it's sort of creating this conflict of interest, but it goes a bit deeper than that because, there's an aspect of them controlling the narrative about climate change as well. And there's the report found that there was a lot of education around, climate change being something that's quite an individual responsibility, and we have our carbon footprint, and there's not a lot of transparency about the role that fossil fuel companies have. So I guess my question is, how do we sort of start to change the narrative or sort of work against this big gas company narrative that climate change is caused by the individual, and that the sort of solution lies in adaptation, rather than stopping any new coal and gas projects? How do we kind of contend with that narrative that's going on? I mean, we might not be able to sort of equally match the influence with money, but would you sort of suggest any way that we can kind of push against this influence on young kids?
1: Yes. Look, I think, and what we're working with comms to clear on is looking for a level of oversight, starting with a Senate inquiry. We're asking for the federal government to actually look into this and take it seriously, because at a first step, we don't even know how big this is, how problematic this could be, and we want to understand the impacts. We want to get an objective view on it, because that just doesn't, that it's never been regulated and it doesn't exist, that anyone's got a very kind of holistic view on how much is this sort of corporate interest influencing and dictating the sort of sport and education and recreation conditions of children growing up in Australia. Beyond that, we'd want to make sure that it wasn't adverse to kids and that it wasn't adverse to communities. And that includes not just whether they are being corralled into believing one thing or another, but also that they're being informed objectively, which unfortunately we know a lot of the companies named in this report are on the record as, trying to detract, undermine, delay, or obfuscate on, very established scientific issues like climate science, which is not something we can leave to them to be the judge of. Other than that, look, at the end of the day, kids deserve fair and free education. And that's something that, as a society, Australia, I think, holds very dear. We have very good quality education compared to the rest of the world, and that needs to be enshrined and protected in state and federal government action and attention. If it can't be done without compromising to the self-interests of, fossil fuel extracting and exploiting companies, then we've got another problem, and that is that we're not investing the resources that are adequate to prepare fair and free education for every child. So that's a gap that just ultimately would need to be closed. And so if there's a sports club or a childcare centre or a preschool that's basically saying we couldn't exist without this, then, well, yes, they can. We have a very significant federal and state budget portfolio that exists to provide those things and should be being directed to where it's needed, so that fair and free education is available for everybody, including things like opportunities in sport, opportunities for early learning. This is just, I think, you know, if it was any other industry that had the same level of potential harm on children, like tobacco or alcohol or gambling, like everyone would be kicking off. Mm. But as a less obvious issue, I think people maybe have sort of let it go for a very long time. And in some circumstances, like in the Hunter Valley, you know, you've got mining companies that are splashing cash on local preschools, like in Hunter Valley operations. And those preschools should be receiving full funding regardless. Mm-hmm. They shouldn't need to depend on and become essentially voices that are under the thumb from coal mining. It's just, it's very uncomfortable. It's very it's unethical. And ultimately, it wasn't good enough for anyone when tobacco was doing it, and it shouldn't be good enough for anyone when coal, oil and gas are doing it.
0: I think there is a sort of certain element of climate change has often been regarded as kind of a future problem. And so there's not that, I guess, closeness or nearness or pressure to like what would be a tobacco company. But it is really upsetting because the kids now are going to be the ones that are experiencing the long lasting effects of it. And they're the ones that are not just sort of being told a narrative by these fossil fuel companies, but they're also like not being equipped to be able to, you know, adapt and deal with it. And I think one of the things, and I was speaking to Belinda about this, is it's not just sort of changing the, I guess, because if you know, fossil fuel companies, they're influencing education in this way. And yeah, one thing that stuck out to me in the report is that they're putting the kind of blame or responsibility on the individual, but that is something that you can kind of unlearn and I guess in a way re-educate yourself on when you get a bit older. But the sponsoring sort of sporting programs and like these NIPPAS programs, I mean, these are real sort of places for community belonging and for kids to kind of, yeah, be with, you know, their friends and to feel like they're doing something important. And I think this maybe has more of an impact on kids. So, yeah, what do you sort of think that the impact, I know this is not something we can really measure, but, yeah, what do you sort of have to say about the impact of that on kids?
1: Essentially, what I'm worried about, this is me as a dad, with my kids growing up in this world, is that essentially I'm worried that we are manufacturing consent, that we are brainwashing our kids into believing that there's nothing to see here, and that when they are confronted with issues like what to do about climate change or a warming world or all of the impacts from costs to extreme weather events, they don't think about holding these companies to account. They think, oh, that must be my problem to solve because I've been brought up to believe that these companies are doing good and that they're working in my interest, even if that's somewhere really deep down in a way that we don't get to think about and question. That's what I'm worried about, and I'm worried that we have led our kids astray if we are leading them to believe that, you know, what these companies say is all you need to know. That's not objective. That's not fair, and it is potentially a form of propaganda that might ultimately lead to a weakening of democracy and a weakening of holding these companies to account for the harms that they've caused by creating pollution that is ultimately going to affect our kids the most. And so it's with a kind of dark irony that these companies are showing up in the spaces where the youngest Australians are trying to play and learn, because it's those people, those little people, who are counting on us to create a safe future for them. And these companies are, well, the conflict of interest is being generous. I think it's possibly devious, and I want to make sure we get to the bottom of it. And I think it is a problem for democracy if our education and information is being supplied and controlled by, some of the most problematic and polluting industries, which are often some of the most profitable companies in Australia as well. And so they're making these huge profits. They're keeping communities, in one particular mode, whether that's, satisfied and not asking difficult questions or trying to support, alternative economic futures, or whether that's just keeping them misinformed, which is possibly the worst situation. And so people start to question whether climate change is really happening when it's already happening, and it's happening to them in ways that they may not fully appreciate, whether that's rising insurance premiums or, just causing supply disruptions all around the world. And I think, yeah, a lot of young people are going to grow up and ask, where were you guys? Like, what happened? Why didn't you get on top of this? And I think a lot of young people, particularly those, in the teens and going on to leave school, are feeling frustrated, are feeling all sorts of frustration about the fact that their generation is being left with the cleanup of those who are currently holding the chips, those who are, in power, whether that's in the boardrooms or in government. So yeah, this is an issue that is, if you like, emblematic of the much bigger picture, which is, who's actually acting in whose interests, and in what level of like urgency and accountability. And I think, young kids, they don't get to vote. They don't get a say in how the curriculum is put together. They just get to endure it. And I think it's on us as parents and members of society to actually call this out and say, no, that's not good enough. We do want to make sure we've got fair and free and balanced and objective resources available, not just to our kids, but to everybody. You want to walk into a science museum and be told what's actually going on with climate science, not being told that, whatever Shell's version of events might be. It's frankly unacceptable. And in lots of other countries, this debate's happening as well. I think we've seen, soccer clubs in the UK have actually taken fossil fuel company logos off. We've seen museums like the Tate Modern, for example, actually drop BP, the oil company, as a sponsor. Like, it's possible. We can move past this and we can move through it. So, yeah, I'd really like to see that happen in Australia too.
0: So how do you think we should encourage not just parents but people to sort of take action in petitioning for better and more transparent and not corporately funded education, and also in sort of championing better climate action more broadly?
1: Yeah, look, we are running a petition that we will actually take to the Senate, and we hope will be read out. So please, if you can, jump onto parentsforclimate.org and sign the petition to make sure that our kids are being treated fairly. We're working with Comms de Clare. We hope to see this get up into a Senate inquiry. And why we're asking for a Senate inquiry is because that's when these companies can actually be hauled up in front of the senators and actually asked the difficult questions which they would otherwise want to avoid. So we're really keen to see that happen, and we think that's an important first step to get the measure of this problem and to start putting some sunlight onto this issue that's been happening in a way that no one's really got a full read on. But this report, this Cradle to Career report, is definitely the best estimate of how big it is, and it's huge. There's nothing I've never heard of another education program like it. Yeah, I'm a bit concerned that it's going under the radar.
0: Yeah, and it's concerning that this is sort of the first, like it seems like it might have been going on for quite a few years as well, and this is sort of the first. I mean, it's great that there's now a report, but yeah, it's quite scary to think about how long it's sort of been going on for. And would you be able to tell me sort of some other recent things Parents for Climate have been involved in and are campaigning for?
1: Yeah, so outside of working on this one, we are really interested in making sure we're moving Australia and the world towards the kind of safe and secure climate that our kids are counting on us to get right. That looks like stopping the expansion of fossil fuels, coal and gas in particular, in Australia, and looking at putting in some effective and fair laws and policies that are actually going to bring pollution down in line with what scientists have recommended, even in their most conservative estimates. And Australia's got a lot of catching up to do, because we've been pushing coal and gas on the world for a long time, But as one of the only democracies in the big export countries, we've actually got the opportunity to reform and improve on that. The other side of that is that we also want to make sure we are replacing dirty industries with clean opportunities that our kids get to grow up in and enjoy as career opportunities and as part of the economic kind of opportunities for the country. That looks like expanding solar, and we're particularly interested in doing that in schools and childcare centres. We think that there's a unprecedented amount of renewable energy capacity by rolling out what we can onto school rooftops and early childhood centres, because that is not just going to be great for them in terms of reducing their costs, but it's also going to create a lot of clean energy, a lot of jobs, and actually help us get through some of the tougher months where, in the, months ahead, for example, we have an El Nino summer that might prove to be one of the hottest and one of the most uncomfortable. And that's a safety issue, it's a health issue, it's a risk to life in some circumstances. So we want to make sure that's being handled appropriately in schools and childcare centres by providing clean energy that can reduce the cost of cooling and providing safe environments through air conditioning. So those are just a few of the things that we're working on. We are hoping to grow this movement and essentially start talking about climate change in real terms. I think a lot of people get lost in the science or in the economics, but like, let's put it in real terms. We're talking about the safety and security of our kids and our communities and the places that we love. And that's actually something everyone can relate to. So I'm looking forward to having the debate on those terms with more and more people.
0: Mm-hmm. 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
0: Thank you so much for tuning in to another episode of the Climate Action Show. Today's episode was about the report From Cradle to Career from Comms Declare, which looked into the influence and sponsorship of major coal, oil and gas corporations in early childhood settings. Thank you to Belinda from Comms Declare and to Nick from Parents for Climate for speaking with me. If you want to find out more about either of those organisations and read the report, I will include links to all of those in the show notes, which will be online at 3cr.org.au/climateaction. We will be back as usual at 5 p.m. next Monday, and coming up next is Breadline, so don't go anywhere. This song is People Have the Power by Patti Smith.

0: 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It's coal. It's coal.
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0: When I was new to Melbourne, I found a Food Not Bombs flyer on the road, and I had like this fist with a carrot, and carrots are my favorite vegetable. Yeah, I think they were asking for help doing stuff, and I got in touch.
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3: Hello, my friends. You are now listening to Breadline, as the intro told you, the show of the Unemployed Workers Union, which exists in order to help us work collectively against the policies and institutions, private and public, which oppress us and help maintain our poverty while exploiting us and forcing us to do unpaid labour. We're going to have a special show today which will address those issues because I, as I mentioned last week, I was lucky enough to have an interview with one of our members from, Armidale. Armidale in way, way north, up in New South Wales. Of course, if you're listening online, you might be listening from so-called Queensland. It might be way, way south. But anyway, just to let you know, this is a national union. And it will be really nice. I hope you will enjoy hearing the views of one of our members who's been organising activities up there, who will introduce themselves in a minute. I just want to remind you also, as well as working for collective organisation and struggle on those things, the union does have an advocacy line, which is open from 10 a.m. to 2 p.m. on Mondays to Fridays, which if you're having problems, either as a getting unemployment benefits or as an unemployed person or with disability service, so-called disability services, there's a number that you can call our union in order, which will be discussed in this interview as well. Our interviewee also works on this advocacy line, which is 903-9811-7064. That's 03-9811-7064 or 1800-289-848. That's 1800-289-848. Or if you don't feel comfortable with that, you can email advocacy@auwu.org.au or visit our website, which is auwu.org.au. So with no further ado, let's start. Let's have a listen to the contents of the interview that I'm really happy to present to you today. So, welcome to Breadline on 3CR. It's really nice of you to come on the show. Do you mind just introducing yourself?
5: Yeah, my name is Pip Ryan, and I live in Urala on Unknown Country, sort of near Armidale, regional New South Wales.
3: Okay, right. Were you born and bred up there?
5: No, I was born on the coast, not too far away.
3: Okay.
5: And then I moved to this area. Yeah.
3: Do you miss the sea?
5: Sometimes I do miss the sea.
3: Yeah, I like to be near the sea. So We're talking because you recently had a meeting in so-called Armidale with other members of AUWU. What was the motivation for that, and what was that all about?
5: The motivation came from hearing stories of people doing volunteer work and work for the doll work. And cases where I would have thought they should be exempt to begin with. And I did work for the doll many years ago and had my own bad experiences, so I don't see it as a valid thing. I do think we should abolish it, and not just work for the doll, but all the unpaid labour that is called voluntary, but it's not really, if it's under mutual obligation and people risk losing their payment if they don't do it.
3: Yeah, that's right. Well, so you know firsthand, unfortunately I do too, what this work for the dole and the mutual obligations mean in practice. How did that motivate you to get involved with the AUWU? How did you find the AUWU?
5: So I sort of have to tell you the story of how I was radicalised, which slightly predates my involvement with the union. And yep, that happened in Armidale. And it's always a process, but I do remember one moment where myself and, like, a couple of other women who were in their early 20s, we found ourselves sitting at a table, and this was at, it was like a pub, but it was sort of a collectively owned establishment in Armidale, and we were having pizza, and none of us came together, but we all ended up at this table, and I remember meeting a woman who had this aura of, like, I came here to dismantle the system, that kind of thing. So that was my, I'd met a comrade, basically. I met someone who I was really intrigued by, and they showed to me that they were, like, a dependable person if I should find myself struggling, and that was my introduction to knowing that there are people like this in the world, and there are ways of looking at the world.
3: So what she had to say really kind of, it resonated with you?
5: Yeah, it touched me, and shortly after that, I wanted to go to Melbourne. It was in the very early days when the union was just first formed, about 11 years ago, and I caught a train to Sydney, then a long, long bus trip.
3: Yeah.
5: And I went to Melbourne to be involved in some things, to hear some people speak at a conference and to go to some rallies. And I went to one of the first big rallies for the Australian Unemployed Workers Union. And there was a lot of energy and momentum at that time.
3: Yeah.
5: And I remember a journalist approaching me and asking me some questions and feeling passionate about the issues that I spoke about, and that was sort of like a sign that this is a thing I want to be involved in.
3: So that's 11 years you've been involved in the struggle against oppression by the job network providers and Centrelink, etc.
5: Well, yeah, sort of. It sort of came in two separate waves. There was that first one, and then I did have a child, and there was a period where I was more involved with that, and then I sort of had another radicalising experience. And then I found myself being involved again with, like, even maybe more purpose behind what I was doing. It got rekindled through another experience that forced me to orient my politics a little bit. It forced me to look a bit inward and, yeah, orient myself rather than be always looking for others.
3: So what was it that got you interested in the politics of welfare?
5: Probably reading about welfare, and I decided to call myself a feminist welfare militant.
3: Oh, nice.
5: Yeah.
3: Feminist welfare militant. What does that... I mean, we know what being a militant is, we know what welfare is, but how would you define being a feminist welfare militant?
5: Well, I think that welfare relates a lot to what people who talk about social reproduction theory look at, and they're looking at... the labour that goes into what creates the worker who's able to do the work under capitalism. And they say, like, don't... you can categorise these things differently. There's, like, the labour that creates commodity, and then there's, like, the social... the labour that, like, creates the worker, basically.
3: Right, so you're... there's commodified labour, selling yourself in a job.
5: Yeah.
3: But what you're talking about is social reproduction.
5: Yeah.
3: It's like, well, I mean, it's having children, but it's also, like, caring for... these are all unpaid things. These are actually about love.
5: Some of it is... unpaid, and some of it is underpaid, certainly undervalued in capitalism. But also a lot of it is welfare. So, like, your education, your childcare when you're a child, certainly a lot of childcare is also just unpaid. Some of it might be paid but underpaid.
3: Yeah.
5: And then even your transport to get to work could be considered this social reproductive stuff. It also could be considered welfare, because that is what welfare is, although I think our language around welfare has maybe changed slightly recently, where we want to talk about welfare as if it's not as necessary.
3: Right.
5: Like it's a thing, it's a welfare payment, it's a thing received by a person, maybe a person who's sort of dispensable, but the people who talk about this theory point to a contradiction in capitalism where capitalism needs that stuff, but it undervalues it.
3: Yeah. It's kind of like the caring for others, which is welfare, caring for children, caring for members of your people close to you, wasn't considered like proper work, which it should.
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3: Yes, on 3CR you're listening to the Breadline program, and I've just played the first section of part one of an interview with Pip, as you heard, who's got a very deep understanding, as I see it, of the broader meaning of our struggles and what welfare means and how it's been exploited. Our love for each other and our support for each other is being exploited economically by the state and capitalism. And I asked Pip if she would like to choose a song. And there's a band that Pip likes that's from Armidale, where she lives in northern New South Wales. They're called the Rocky Bottom Girls, and it's very nice. I like them a lot. Here's a song they do, which is called Nest of Leaves.

0: Yes, that was the Rocky Bottom Girls with Nest of Leaves. They come from Armidale and were recommended to be heard by Pip, who is our interviewee today, and I'm very glad of it. But before we return to the interview, I just want to remind you of a little community service announcement regarding Centrelink legal support, which you might need to use if you're having problems with your Centrelink providers, etc.
1: Has Centrelink made a decision you disagree with? Most Centrelink decisions can be appealed up to 3 times. Examples of decisions you can appeal include whether you're eligible for a payment, cancellation or suspension of your payment, how much you get paid, and Centrelink debts. One of the most common Centrelink decisions appealed are Centrelink debts. Centrelink will say you owe a debt if the staff determine you've been paid more than you should have. Debts can occur for a variety of reasons. In some instances, if there's been an administrative error or if you have special circumstances, you may not have to repay that debt. The appeal process is free, but time limits can apply and will affect your entitlement to back payment. Social Security Rights Victoria is a specialist community legal centre providing Victorians free advice to help you understand your Centrelink issues and the appeal processes. 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The Federation of Community Legal Centres is a 3CR supporter.
0: So there's some good information to keep in mind. And also remember, you can visit the Australian Unemployed Workers Union website, auwu.org.au, and you can find out the details which I gave earlier about our advocacy line, which also is there to support you. Now we're going to move back and hear the second part of the first part of the interview with Pip, which I'll be playing this. We'll be playing the second part of her interview on a future program. So keep your ears out for that and keep tuned in to 3CR, as well as all the other great shows on 3CR, of which you can visit, of course, at 3cr.org.au. Anyway, here we go, continue talking to Pip. Bringing that back to more recently, was this also inspired by doing some, you were working on the advocacy line, or you have been working on the advocacy line?
2: Yeah, I've been working on the advocacy line maybe for the past year or so. And I like doing advocacy work, and I like being able to talk with people and hear their stories, because their stories are more than just the issue that they bring to the line, and sometimes they're quite distressed by the time they call up. Mm. And sometimes, because the system is constantly telling them things are their fault, it's good to have a talk with someone who can show you that these things are systemic and that their circumstances are not really their fault. But I guess that's what we're told a lot of the time, and
0: yep,
2: what the neoliberal hegemony is like telling us. You were talking about Ronald Reagan to me the other day.
0: Yep.
2: And I looked up his speech. It may be the one that you were referring to, where he talks about how volunteerism is necessary.
0: Yeah.
2: For free enterprise, like the free market.
0: Yeah.
2: And another thing he mentioned, he was addressing a event commemorating volunteers, like Volunteer Week or Volunteer Day or something like this, and he's telling them how wonderful they are, the volunteers. And he also mentioned this idea of an economy of love. Yeah. I felt like this was particularly insidious, because it's like tapping into our sense of solidarity for each other.
0: Yep. Yeah.
2: And
0: it's exploiting people's solidarity for financial gain.
2: And if you look at what cultural hegemony does, it takes the political relations and makes them moral relations. And you can see that in a lot of the ways these neoliberals talk cultural relations. And you can see that in a lot of the ways these neoliberals talk. And so

0: about the individual a lot, but she also said these things about looking after your neighbour, because they acknowledge that people have to be cared for, people are dependent upon each other. But then they shift this onto us and tell us if this is our responsibility now.
1: Yeah.
0: We have to make our contribution. We have to be resilient communities. And when they say community responsibility, they mean like the charity NGO sector, which makes their project possible.
1: Yeah. Can I just interject and say, the hypocrisy of it, these people like Thatcher, Reagan and their followers down to today, who go on and on and on about how the market is like perfect and so, and meets social needs, etc., etc. Mm-hmm. But when it comes to like where people actually need welfare in the fullest sense of the word, they still rely on it.
0: Yeah. They're trying to pay the least amount possible for welfare.
1: Yes.
0: So they have to convince us, manufacture like our consent to do that and make us feel responsible for what's happening.
1: Thank you very much, by the way, for that. I thought that was a great deep background for understanding really the context of what these so-called mutual obligations are and what, but it brings us on to the topic of, like, their deed. You know, because they're, because, I mean, that they've tried, they formalised it into this compulsion, which is managed by, how would you describe job network providers?
0: I don't know. They're like these private companies. They're like contracted by the government. They're paid all this money by the government, and they're given these sort of vague guidelines by the government. And but it is sort of like their job is to punish.
1: Yes.
0: And it's also a way to let the Commonwealth off the hook a bit. It's like, we're going to contract this out to the private sector and they can do the punishing for us.
1: Yeah, yeah.
0: Yeah.
1: And, I mean, it's like if you want to actually speak directly to Centrelink, it's completely outsourced. I mean, you wait forever and you'll never get through to them. So clearly it's outsourcing their responsibilities.
0: Yeah, so they're not as culpable. Because, like, you can get away with more also just legally in the private sector.
1: That's right. That's a really good explanation, I believe, from Pip, putting the a broader context, economic and political, to where we're in the situation we're in. But we've run out of time now, and I look forward to playing the rest of her interview. But this is the end of Bread Line today, and I'll say farewell as Eritrean Voice Show will be coming up soon. Farewell, my friends, and talk to you soon.

0: أهلا بكم مستمعي إذاعة صوت إريتريا، والآن في الفقرة الثانية من برنامج اليوم معنا في الاستديو الشابة ميساء حقوس، وعبر الهاتف معنا الأستاذ عبير، وهما كما أسلفنا من برنامج الصوت الشباب الإريتري في 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
0: 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So I have got online Abir over the phone, and I have got Maysa Hagos with me in the studio. So if we let's kick with the person in the studio. So Maysa, if you want to introduce to our audience yourself, who is Maysa, and what are you doing for? Are you studying? Are you working? Just introduce yourself.
1: Okay, my name is Maysa Hagos. I'm currently in year 10, and I'm going to be starting a new radio show, I guess.
0: Yes, that's very good. Let's move to Abir. Hello, Abir.
2: Yes, I'm Abir Haj Ali.
0: Abir Haj Ali, yes.
2: Yes, I recently graduated from my master's degree at Monash University.
0: Congratulations.
2: Thank you so much. And I'm very excited to start the show. And yeah.
0: Okay. So if you let's talk a little bit about the training and how did you find it?
2: Actually, it was very, very interested. I learned a lot, and because my background, I do have at my background radio and TV degrees. So it was a refresh for what I learned from my bachelor degree.
0: Okay.
2: So it was very nice. I learned a lot, and I enjoyed.
0: Yeah. So did you study media or marketing?
2: I did study media and communication. Yeah.
0: Media and communication.
2: Yeah.
0: Okay. Oh, your program is going to be really successful. We have got a professional person there. So it sounds great. So let's come back here to the studio. Maysa, what do you want to say about the course? How did you find it? Is it enjoyable, boring? How was it?
1: It was very enjoyable. The people made it really fun to learn and stuff.
0: Yeah.
1: I learned a lot of new tricks and a lot about how to use the radio and how it works and how to get on air, how to get off of air, how to use the soundtracks and stuff. It was very, very enjoyable.
0: Yeah. So are you excited to start your youth program soon in the coming few weeks?
1: Definitely very excited. I can't wait to have a lot of special guests on air and stuff. Inshallah, it's going to be really fun.
2: That's and also discussing very interesting topics, because youth is very interested area when we speak about youth, and
1: definitely.
2: And it's very interested. It will be hopefully, and the listener will enjoy.
0: Yep. So, as you know, this radio program, the Eritrean Voice Radio, it has been now, we're going to celebrate in September our 25th years on air. So after 25 years now, we are having a new program coming up. And this is, even myself, I'm really excited. And there is a lot of youth that are waiting for this program. So hopefully, we wish you all the success. And I'm sure your program is going to beat us, because you have got Abir, you have got Maysa. And both of you, mashallah, you did your training. And so far, you are happy with what you did and the outcome. Okay, so do you have any idea for your program? What type of topics are you going to discuss? Do you have anything, Abir?
2: What's the
0: issues? Both of you, anyway. So did you talk to some young people around you? And do you have any feedback? And what do you think, as a young person too, what will be the main issues that you're going to discuss in your show?
2: So Let me first introduce something briefly. So I'm very interested in youth. I'm not a youth by age, but yeah. I'm very interested in...
0: Still, are you, Abir? You're not old.
2: Not that old, yeah. I'm not that old, but I'm not considering as a youth.
0: Okay.
2: But I'm very...
0: So you are pushing like us to the hill, yeah? We're تعجزين نحن حس يعني.
2: No. I'm still young.
0: Yeah, you are young. Okay.
2: I'm like youth advocacy, and I think it's very important to discuss the issue. And Maisa is very, as a youth,
0: yeah.
2: She's very educated about the recent problem more than me.
0: Yes.
2: So I think mostly is bullying. I think I think the most important is the culture, you know, identity culture, because we are living in Australia and we are Eritrean by blood. So this, I think, one of the issue face the youth, where they're belonging, the identity.
0: What do you want to say about that?
1: I think that she was stating very good points, definitely advocacy. I think youth, they just need someone to speak up for them, to talk about...
0: By them,
1: yeah. Yep. I want to be able... Me and Abir, we want to be able to be a voice for Eritrean youth, you know, if they have questions or they have conversations that they want to have with us that, you know, older Eritrean leaders can hear and can see, inshallah. Also, another one is crime. That's like in communities, you know, that's like a big topic as well.
0: Safety issues.
1: We want to be able to speak on air to parents, maybe to see how they can help their children, you know. Also, mental health is a big one. In the Eritrean community, definitely.
0: And you know, in our community, these issues never been discussed, and people they try to hide it. So it's up to you guys now, as youth, with open mind, we need to face all. Yes, Abir, you want to say something? Continue.
2: Yeah, I think the most important is not just highlighting the issue. It's highlighting the solution. If there is a solution, we bring it in the tables, as it might help in solving the problems. So, inshallah, very excited program and show.
0: From what you guys are saying, it sounds like you have got a lot of things in your
1: head
0: already.
2: Yeah.
0: So even when you start, I think you're not going to have any problems. Straight away, you're going to go ahead.
1: Yeah.
0: So do you have any plans, like, to invite guests over the phone or in the studio, professional people to discuss about mental health issue, education, safety, employment, and even you can invite politicians, you know that?
1: Really?
0: Yeah.
2: Yeah.
0: You can invite politicians too. So,
2: definitely, I guess. Yeah, it depends on the topics, but usually we will have like guests speaking from their perspective and youth speaking from their perspective. And yeah, we will have visitors, inshallah.
0: That sounds very good. So let's come back to the training. Did you feel like you had enough support from 3CR Community Radio team during the training?
1: Yeah, I definitely did. We practiced multiple times.
0: Yeah,
1: they made sure we understood. They give us booklets as well, so to go over at home. We did modules as well at home.
0: Yep.
1: To make sure we understood everything. And like when we came back the next week,
2: they give us like practical. You don't just give information.
0: Yes, practical training. Practical. Yep.
2: Yeah, which is very nice actually to.
0: And today, Abir is, Maisa is ahead of you, Abir, already. She is on air from the studio, and she was doing a little of touchy-matchy here and there. So, so as we said, you know, this program is going to target to help our youth and even to discuss openly, as you know, Maisa, in our communities, there is the thing, what they call it, ما تقولوا كده. لا, this is now. ده ما كده. ده. And even when you talk about mental health issue, بيفتكروا أنك قاعد تقول لهم أنت
1: مجنون ولا حاجة.
0: Yeah. مع إنه كلنا بنحتاج لمينتال هيلث. يعني كلنا كلنا مجانين بدرجات أصلاً يعني. There is someone 100%, the other one is 90, the other one. So what I'm trying to say is everyone got mental health issue.
1: Yep.
0: And I think we need to be
1: open about
0: openly discussion. Even if it's needed, I think maybe you guys, as yous, you can invite parent and his kid too in the studio and let them discuss openly the challenges and the problems that they are facing.
1: Yep.
0: So maybe the other question that I have, what is the plan for engaging young people around you? Because you're going to need supporters in the program. You know, you're going to need audience. You're going to need some people to support you even yearly. We have got what they call it Radiothon, because this community radio here runs by donations. So we're going to do like we do already for the last 24 years. Every year we contribute in the fundraising for the main station. So did you and Abir, did you have did you catch up after you finished the training? Did you have any discussions over the phone? Not
1: we
0: yet.
1: We haven't had the chance to yet, but inshallah.
2: Yeah,
1: we
2: don't have the chance.
0: I know this was, is only last Saturday, not this last Saturday, but the Saturday before is the end of the program. So did you did they discuss it with you on the program on the, during the training that you're gonna have some equipment in your hand, like a recorder, you're gonna have this and that. So if there is any activities, for example, in Springvale, because Abir, she lives in Noble Park, maybe she can do her whatever coverage to be needed. And you live in Roxburgh Park, So even geographically, we have got two different areas. And especially north area, like the Roxburgh Park area is very active. I mean, we have got a lot of big number of views there. And recently, there was a few incidents happened in Roxburgh Park. So basically, I'm sure you have got a plan in how to start the program and how to run it. And that recording programs will be really helpful even. Sometimes, you know, even if you come to the studio, you don't need to do anything because you have got ready program from outside. But most of the time, we love the show to be on air because it will be more beneficial. Okay, so Maisa, what do you want to say? I am nearly done, so I don't have much questions for you. You are very smart. I don't know what to ask you.
1: I just want to say hopefully you guys can come and listen to our show, inshallah, when we air. Definitely send it around to people, you know. Young people as well, if they have any questions, inshallah, they can get in touch with us through the radio. And they can like state their questions if they want to come on the show, if they want to talk about any specific topics. Definitely let us know, and inshallah.
0: So basically in the starting we need to build up a network. Like who you are targeting, you know your target. The issues. The issues. If it's related to employment, we need someone he got relations with employment issue or unemployment. If it's health, for sure we're going to need a professional person to come and talk about health issue. And we are really happy to have you. And you are more than welcome. This is your studio. And you are not starting, by the way, from scratch. You have got people that have been doing this for years. So the few Saturdays, myself and Ahmed, we're going to join you here to give you a hand and to see how you are doing your things. And anytime when you need us, we are here because we're going to work as one team. I mean, it's
2: sure,
0: all Eritrean voice. We have got a Facebook already for our show. And we have got like, I don't know, 5,000-6,000 followers there. So the pre-recorded shows is always in the Facebook, and people, they can, if they miss the show on air, they can go to the Facebook. And so we have got a basic technology in our hand too. So, but with your help, I'm sure the word will go through. Talk about your show to your friends, family members. That's how we start. Even mm-hmm. ourselves, when we started, that was the way how we started it. Mm-hmm. And encouraging the people who are really supportive. And always it depends. Your show will be very successful if you touch the need of the people. Like if you open the issues that people want us
1: to talk about.
0: So hopefully, inshallah, joining this show and having your own one-hour show mm-hmm. is going to be really helpful. Will help for sure each other, as I said. Mm-hmm. And you are the next generation to take over. Myself and Ahmed, we are getting old too. So hopefully, inshallah, we're going to have 2 days now, Monday and Saturday. And I think it is the only community radio, especially from the African communities, we're going to have 2.5 hours
1: yep.
0: in our show. And this is really great. Abir, the mic yes. is for you if you want to say something.
2: I'm actually very, very excited for the show and to be with Maisa and you as well. And hopefully we will have a great show that reflects the real issue that the youth has in Australia. And hopefully we build the roots for solutions for next generation, hopefully. And inshallah, stay tuned for everyone to listen. And we are welcoming everyone to give ideas, to share their concern. Yeah.
0: So that sounds good. And as you said, Abir, we're going to be on your side. We'll be here on Saturdays. I think the first show you're going to run is going to be at the end of August as a trial. And then the 12th, we're going to have our 25th anniversary celebration for our Eritrean Voices Radio. 12th of September. Yeah, it's going to be on Saturdays. So that will be the night that you're going to show your face to the community as youth programmers. You're going to help us on the stage. We're going to need MC. We're going to need people with good language skills because we're going to have guests from the wider community too. So hopefully it will be an enjoyable night. And it will be a great opportunity for you, as I say, to show your face and to say, hey, we are here, so please keep listening to us. And I'm sure you're going to have a lot of followers from the young people, not only the Eritrean news, but even the Horn of Africa news. And even the interviews that have a lot of followers from the young people, not only the Eritrean news, but even the Horn of Africa news. And even the interviews that...

0: Shut down science. Stop measuring the air. Forget all that climate hoax stuff. We still get hotter, faster, seas rise higher, sooner. Expect more superstorms and wildfires and closed down rescue services. Disaster management specialist Dr. Samantha Montano joins us.
1: As your listeners know, the climate crisis does not care who is president. I think that this idea that there was a disaster season is probably behind us. It is year-round at this point. And of course, some disasters can happen at any time.
0: There are still brave voices out there. I'll take you to the Stand Up for Science rally with short speeches by science guy Bill Nye and Michael Mann, the famous climate scientist. Plus, you get a few headlines from the real world of nature and the physical systems in play. From the gathering darkness, I'm Alex Smith. This is Radio EcoShock. When a major wildfire burned into the village next to my home, an instant city of firefighters showed up in 24 hours. They had food and shower trailers and pumps and aircraft and tents. They were organized by professionals. Well, Americans, maybe you'll have to forget all that. Emergency professionals are being fired. DOGE cut off key training to make any more. The new gospel of Trump says climate change is a hoax and disasters are just natural accidents overplayed by big media. What do real emergency managers say? Dr. Samantha Montano has a PhD in emergency management. Samantha is assistant professor of emergency management at the Massachusetts Maritime Academy. She has taught courses on disaster preparedness, response, and recovery. Her latest book is Disasterology, Dispatches from the Front Lines of the Climate Crisis. From Massachusetts, Samantha Montano, welcome to Radio EcoShock.
1: Thanks for having me.
0: Of course, we want to hear about shocking events and disasterology, but right now, your field of emergency management is having an emergency of its own. Tell us about DOGE slashing that could make our next disaster response worse.
1: Yeah, well, right now, as other federal agencies are experiencing, FEMA, the Federal Emergency Management Agency, which is responsible for overseeing our federal emergency management efforts, has also suffered firings throughout the agency, some from DOGE, some related to other politicized reasons. We're seeing that our national preparedness grants are being frozen by FEMA, meaning that money is not getting down to the state and local levels. And we're seeing other programs that FEMA runs be cut or paused. And we expect that there will be further changes coming down the road. One of the first executive orders Trump signed was one that created a FEMA Review Council, which is stated to come up with a list of reforms for the agency. And so we're waiting to see kind of how that council plays out and are waiting on some other kind of decisions that we have heard rumors of coming that would affect FEMA.
0: And right on the ground, during the recent burning of Los Angeles, a fire chief credited a specially trained meteorologist who provided short-range forecasts on a very local scale to help direct where firefighting resources should go. Those incident meteorologists, as they're called, got 250 hours of special training. That is now gone. According to The Hill, the administration canceled special training for meteorologists to support disaster work. That sounds bad, doesn't it, Samantha?
1: It is bad, yeah. So important to understand, it's not just these cuts at FEMA that are going to impact our emergency management abilities, but also cuts across the entirety of the federal government. FEMA itself actually has relatively few resources. They one of their key responsibilities is to help coordinate and activate all of the other federal agencies to come and help during disasters, right? You want the EPA to come in and help with environmental issues. You want the CDC and Health and Human Services to come in and help with medical issues. the Department of Education is going to be involved when your schools have been affected, right? So these cuts that we're seeing at all of these other agencies are going to potentially affect our kind of broad ability to do emergency management. And I think the cuts to NOAA and to the National Weather Service are maybe kind of the most obvious ones for people to think about, right? When you have some of the people who are fired from the National Weather Service, NOAA, they're working on modeling and they're working in positions that directly give information to emergency managers so that they can make decisions about sending alerts and warnings and which communities to evacuate. So emergency management is highly dependent on the work that other like hazard scientists do at those agencies and kind of just broadly other federal agencies.
0: You led the paper, The Landscape of Disaster Film 2000 to 2020. What is the relationship between these pictures that most of us have in our minds from the so-called disaster movies like Contagion or Titanic or The Wave and teaching students or the public about real-life disasters?
1: Yeah, so the disaster movie genre is one that is pretty ubiquitous across pop culture. And I think, you know, when people who haven't been through a disaster try to envision what a disaster is like, that is one of the sources that they turn to, whether they're conscious of it or not, to understand, you know, what a disaster might look like, right? Even when disasters happen, it's pretty common to hear a newscaster, somebody say, oh gosh, this is like such and such disaster movie. One of my research partner, Dr. John Carr, and I wanted to look at these films to get a better sense of what is actually happening in these films. Is it an accurate portrayal of disasters? And what we found throughout the course of our research, we have watched hundreds and hundreds of disaster movies at this point, is that there are some accurate things in those movies, but a lot of it is inaccurate, right? There are a lot of what we call, disaster sociologists call the disaster myths, right? This idea that people panic, that there's widespread looting, that there's chaos during disasters. We know from decades and decades of research that that's actually very rare for that to happen. Yet if you watch disaster films, you see those myths constantly, right? There's always somebody panicking. There, you know, people are pulling guns out, looting. There's a lot of, like, misunderstanding about what actual human behavior looks like in disasters. The other kind of major finding that we've had from that research is that emergency managers are very, very, very rarely depicted in disaster films. In fact, really the only popular depiction of an emergency manager in a U.S. disaster film is Tommy Lee Jones in the movie Volcano, which is from 1997, so a little bit dated at this point. And his depiction in that movie wasn't even quite accurate of what an emergency manager is. And that, I think, potentially has a huge effect on the public. We know that the average person doesn't really know a lot about emergency management, about the emergency management system, about what FEMA does or doesn't do. And when you look at other professions and, like, how does the public learn what's going on with that profession, if you look at doctors and lawyers and, you know, police and fire notoriously, right, these are professions that have decades and decades and just, like, a mass quantity of media being made about them for popular consumption. And we don't have that for emergency management. So even if somebody wants to learn about emergency management and what it does, it's hard. There's not a good place to kind of send them for that information.
0: Samantha, you started out with a degree in psychology and then went into emergency management. And it sounds like a key birthing moment for you was in the great Hurricane Katrina that devastated New Orleans in August 2005. What made you go to the Gulf and what made you stay there?
1: Yeah, so I grew up in Maine, so very far removed from Katrina and the levee failure down in New Orleans. I had the opportunity to go down after the flood to volunteer for a week, as many people did across the country. And when I got there, again, growing up in Maine, I just had never really experienced a catastrophe to that scale. And so I was really horrified by what I saw in terms of the extent of impact. and the extent of need that people had. And although there were tons of people that were there volunteering and helping, it was clear that the recovery, right, you're talking about rebuilding an entire city, was going to take more than a couple of years to do. And so I decided to move to New Orleans, and I lived there for several years working on the recovery efforts. And yeah, that's how I got into disaster work and kind of my understanding of the U.S. emergency management system, the shortcomings of it, you know, common problems that we see in recovery in terms of the distribution of resources and the length of time that it takes for people to move to recovery all really comes out of my experience living in New Orleans post-Katrina.
0: And one less documented result of Katrina was a mass spreading of New Orleans residents who left to resettle all over America. We can understand moving to Houston, as so many did. That's just a slide around the familiar Gulf of Mexico. But thousands went to Denver, to a different climate, and to Tennessee, to a different culture. It took a huge blow to get so many climate refugees, people who were so connected to a deep history. Do we understand when the breaking point for climate migration comes?
1: Yeah, that's a great question, right? So, you know, we've always had people in the U.S. and around the world, right, who move in the wake of disasters, right? Like the Dust Bowl would be the other big example here in terms of scale. It's actually not quite that uncommon for people to move, at least partially based on environmental risk. Certainly saw a bigger migration following Katrina, and that had a lot to do with the fact of how widespread impacts were, right? Even if you wanted to move back to New Orleans, there probably wasn't housing for you to stay in, right? There weren't empty apartments for you to be able to rent while you worked to rebuild your house. And then you pair that with a lack of financial resources and a lack of enough assistance coming from government, many people found themselves in a situation where just financially they could not afford to come back and rebuild, and they're kind of by default had to move. You also did have people who were traumatized by what happened and who were not up for having to go through what they understood correctly to be an incredibly long and difficult recovery process. So you did have some people who kind of made that decision, right, based on their mental health, based on kind of what they wanted for their future, for themselves or for their children, to move to other parts of the country. And so that is not necessarily unique to Katrina, but there were very particular factors with Katrina that I think led to the amount of people who were moving that you wouldn't necessarily see after a smaller event like a tornado that affects only a few neighborhoods in a town. So important to understand not every event is going to lead to migration or movement away from a community. And in fact, historically in the U.S., most communities have rebuilt in place after a disaster. Now, with climate change, that may change, right? There are some places that have become or are about to come effectively uninhabitable, right? In the U.S., Albert-Jean-Charles off the coast of Louisiana is the example that most folks use, where you have a community living on an island where the land has literally disappeared over the last several decades, a combination of sea level rise and the consequences of other levee and flood control systems and the oil and gas industry, the extraction methods there, to the point where there's very little left of the island, right? And so the majority of that community has now moved further inland. And I would anticipate that there are other parts of the country where we will see that happen at some point, right? Some communities are already talking about it. To the extent that we're going to see this, like, mass migration of millions and millions of Americans across the country, I think we're still pretty far out from that. And the complexities of being able to move are really something that we haven't really worked out. It's kind of currently, if people are moving, it's because they have the resources to do so, or they are kind of being pushed out through like a climate gentrification process. But importantly, when people are leaving their homes, they're tending to not go far. If you look at data from a formal federal buyouts where the federal government has actually bought people's homes, the average amount of distance that people are moving is really only a couple of miles. So I think sometimes people's ideas of kind of what mass climate migration looks like, at least in the next couple of decades, might actually be a little bit more akin to what you might see in a disaster film as opposed to the kind of slower and more kind of dispersed process that I think we're seeing play out in practice.
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0: Samantha Montano, where else have you studied disaster response?
1: Yeah, so I started with Katrina. I lived in New Orleans during the BP oil disaster, so I spent a lot of time going down to the coast as that response and recovery were unfolding. I went to do some recovery work in Joplin after their tornado. I was in Houston, for any listeners from Houston, for the Tax Day flood, which was a couple of floods before Hurricane Harvey. And then some other kind of like smaller tornadoes and floods around the country.
0: So in 2021, you published Disasterology, Dispatches from the Front Lines of the Climate Crisis. What is disasterology?
1: Yeah, so disasterology is a term to describe the very broad field of disaster research. So there are sociologists, there are historians, there are psychologists, economists. Basically, any academic discipline you can think of where there are people who are studying disasters through their disciplines, theories, and through their, you know, various perspectives. And that research is really, really important, right? Disasters affect all parts of life. So we need all disciplines to be studying this and giving us insight on it. Within disasterology, my PhD is in emergency management, so I work within the discipline of emergency management, where we're interested in looking at how we actually handle our risk, how we respond, how we recover, how we minimize our risk ahead of time, how we prepare for these events. So within kind of this broader disasterology, I'm working within the discipline of emergency management.
0: So how do you think the COVID-19 pandemic changed our perception of managing disasters, for better or for worse?
1: Yeah, I certainly think it really complicated it, right? So COVID is what we would call a long-duration catastrophe, meaning the response to COVID lasted for many years, right? If you think of something like a tornado, the response to that usually isn't going to last more than a couple of days, right? And so from a management perspective, the way you manage an event over the course of 3 days, right, before you get to the recovery, that 3 day where, you know, you're doing life-saving activities, that is going to look really different than how you respond to an event that is happening over the course of many, many years. So it kind of challenged a lot of our emergency management systems, which have been built to manage short-duration responses in terms of being this long-duration event. You also just have the scale of COVID, right? I mean, obviously, like global impact here, where again, something like a tornado or a hurricane is not going to have that widespread geographic impact. So that also posed significant challenges to our management systems. In the U.S., for example, our system relies on us sending resources from one part of the country to another when a disaster happens. And with COVID, that became challenging because every community was experiencing a crisis largely at the same time. Certainly, waves were a bit different in places, but largely at the same time. And so that really challenged the capacity of our emergency management system. So an important lesson, I think, again, from this management perspective from COVID would be that we need to ensure that our system is set up to handle long-duration events, and also that we need to be preparing not only for emergencies and disasters, but also for these catastrophic incidents where our capacity becomes incredibly challenged. And unfortunately, I will say, we have not on any kind of large scale addressed either of those problems. Some emergency management agencies kind of on their own have worked to start figuring out how to do that, but we didn't see any kind of major reform to emergency management as we have come out of the pandemic.
0: I just want to read a short quote from your book. You say, climate change is so insidious because it intertwines itself with our existing vulnerabilities and amplifies them. And you go on to talk about things like population movement towards high-risk areas, bad regulations, social and economic inequality, all these other forces within society that are happening at the same time that it appears climate change is ramping up how bad these emergencies are. It sounds like we need to work on both our climate change and emergency knowledge, but also our social systems.
1: Yeah, of course. I mean, one of the major theoretical underpinnings of what causes a disaster is social vulnerability, right? So that is a reference to our social systems. You know, when you have a community that has high rates of social capital, where people have access to resources, are well-educated, where you have functioning infrastructure, where you have invested in your social safety net, we see that those communities are better able to go through a disaster, right? That there can be fewer impacts, that recovery process can go more quickly, even that you may minimize your risk of experiencing that disaster in the first place, right? So that is why equity is such a critical part of emergency management, right? We need to understand the various vulnerabilities of different communities in order to accurately understand the risk that those communities face and also be able to adequately help those communities prepare and move through that response and recovery process when a disaster does happen. So, yeah, these broader social issues, whether they're things related to race or class or gender, are all underpinning that risk that we face in our communities.
0: Hundreds of Federal Emergency Management Administration employees lost their jobs in the early cuts, and likely more are coming. The full plan for FEMA, or whether it will continue to exist, has not been laid out by the Trump administration, as far as I can find out. What have you heard, and what do you expect for FEMA?
1: You know, it's really difficult to say right now. As you noted, Trump did, on a visit to North Carolina several weeks ago, say that he was considering getting rid of FEMA entirely. I believe the direct quote is, it will go away. I don't know exactly what that means, right? Or in terms of, you know, does that mean FEMA and all the money the federal government spends on disasters is going to be eliminated? It's unclear. So that is a concern, right? We've heard that directly from the president. Now, what I will say about that, however, is that no one else really seems to be saying that. There was just a congressional hearing about the future of FEMA. You had members of Congress representing kind of the full political spectrum on there, and not a single one of them even brought up the idea of eliminating FEMA. Where there is a coalescing of opinions here is that we need to reform FEMA. And as you've read my book, you know, I also agree. We need to reform FEMA, right? And in fact, I think you'd be hard-pressed to find anybody in emergency management, anybody who's been through a disaster, who would think otherwise, right? There are changes that need to be made. Where there is disagreement, and extensive disagreement here, is on what those changes need to be and really what the goal of reform is. When I have argued for, you know, the past decade that we need comprehensive emergency management reform, I would like to see reform that makes our emergency management system more effective, efficient, and equitable. Maybe shorthand there is to help more people, right? When you look at what the Trump administration is doing, the actions they're taking, and kind of how they have talked about emergency management, it seems like their goal, this is also in Project 2025 as well, their goal is to minimize federal spending on disasters, right? They are not explicitly saying their goal is to help people here. So those are different goals, right? If your goal is to help people, that's going to lead to a different set of reforms, as opposed to we want to just eliminate what we're spending on disasters, right? That's going to lead you to a series of other reforms. You know, unfortunately right now, I think we're a little bit in a holding pattern of waiting to see what the administration, what DOGE, what internally happens at FEMA until, you know, before we're going to really understand what these changes are. There are a couple pages of Project 2025 that outline the changes that they would like to see to FEMA. It involves privatization of part of the system. It involves immense budget cuts. It involves moving the agency to another part of the federal government. And I think at this point we can, you know, we're still unfortunately looking at like a full spectrum of changes here, from eliminating the agency entirely to gutting the agency and effectively making it useless, to privatizing parts of it, to whatever else the council potentially comes up with. So I will say I don't think any of the changes that are being discussed right now are going to be positive for the safety of Americans. They are not in line with what decades of disaster research tells us makes for more effective emergency management. So I'm like deeply concerned about what these changes are going to look like. But I don't think we have enough information yet to really know the specifics.
0: Well,
1: but I don't think we have enough information yet to really know the specifics.
0: Well, maybe if we're going to be more left on our

0: for disaster is certainly a good idea. I will say that does not, of course, take the place of government in times of crisis, right? The scale of these disasters that we're dealing with do require that larger response. But certainly, you know, taking any actions you can to protect yourself and your community, I think, is a great idea.
1: Well, the news just keeps coming at us like bullets. Here's one. Staff maintaining the largest fire and emergency management library in the world were just fired. And you know disaster response people across the U.S., probably internationally. Is there a rear guard action to save what we can? And could this maybe be a pivotal moment to regroup for the coming climate-induced disasters?
0: Yeah, in terms of saving like data and research, as was the case with other federal agencies, I think most of the kind of public data on FEMA's website was pulled down. So, yes, there are copies of that. As you mentioned, the library at the Emergency Management Institute seems to have fired the majority of their staff. I will say there are other, which is horrible, there are other institutions that have disaster libraries in them. So I think that those libraries have made efforts to back up systems and whatnot, and are helping with that data preservation element of this, yes.
1: There used to be a kind of winter quiet period for American disaster specialists and Europeans, but now wildfires strike in January in California and February in New England. Hurricane season starts early, ends late, deadly heat stays for months. And when you toss in these Molotov cocktails from budget slashers and ID logs, Samantha, are you able to get some work done, and what are you taking on next?
0: Yeah, look, there is no rest for emergency managers these days, unfortunately. I think that this idea that there are, you know, was a disaster season is probably behind us. It is year-round at this point. And of course, some disasters can happen at any time. It is difficult to get a break. I'll just talk from a researcher perspective. You know, it's a situation that I'm sure other researchers across fields are going through right now, too, as well. It's very easy to get into a position of needing to be very reactive to these changes being made by the Trump administration, and we do need to react to those. But also, I think it's really important that we continue our work as researchers. And I would also point out that, you know, other scientists have continued their work under authoritarian regimes. There's no reason that we shouldn't as well. Certainly it's more complicated to do so now, but we do need to keep moving that science forward so that we are in the best position possible when there is a break in this political context, for us to be able to move in and try to right the ship, so to speak.
1: As we wrap up here, is there anything else you would like to tell our listeners?
0: Yeah, I would say that I do think it's really important to be paying attention to these changes that are happening to the emergency management system. I know there are a million things that are pulling us in all different directions right now, and no shortage of things to be concerned about. But as your listeners know, the climate crisis does not care who is president, and we are going to have to continue to deal with disasters that happen in the coming years, and it is going to require the public to be very vocal and express their frustration of what is happening at the federal level for us to try and turn things around here so that disaster survivors are not left completely on their own.
1: We've been speaking with Dr. Samantha Montano. Check out her book, Disasterology, Dispatches from the Front Lines of the Climate Crisis. You can follow her, as I do, on Blue Sky. And you can go to disasterology.com, and there's a dash between disasterology.com. 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Samantha, thank you for your work and sharing time with our listeners.
0: Thank you for having me.
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1: No doubt you hear lots about the black circus currently destroying a generation's worth of work to clean up this planet. It's right there in Washington, D.C. The new Environmental Destruction Agency is

tossing out all those rules like, you know, controlling dirty pollution from industry or worrying about killing off that river. And isn't it time to get back to river fires? The Cayuga River flows from northeastern Ohio through Cleveland and into Lake Erie. It was so oily and polluted, the river caught fire several times. And that river fire near Cleveland in 1969 gained national attention, and eventually pollution regulations cleaned up a lot. Well, all those rules are being tossed now. Apparently, America was great when the oily rivers burned.

0: It is an awe-inspiring scene in Washington these days. The former Environmental Protection Agency plans to replace the annual climate science report with new guidelines. Hey, carbon dioxide is good, and global warming is good too. That's what the kiddies will learn from their government as they sweat it out in the next big storm. Yep, it's all a clean sweep using clunky AI, stupidly chopping out everything with the words climate. NOAA discontinued its monthly science podcast that's been going since God knows when, where the scientists speak to the public. On March 3rd, the notice on Planet NOAA says, "Due to recent federal layoffs that included our podcast team, we are no longer able to continue the series." There are brave scientists speaking up and millions of people who honor science and its gifts. I'm sure you are among them. Here is Bill Nye, the science guy, speaking to a crowd at the Lincoln Memorial on Friday, March 7th, 2025.
1: It is so good to see you all. Greetings, greetings, greetings. Thanks for joining us today. We are gathered to insist that our lawmakers stand up for science. The framers of the U.S. Constitution made sure to include Article 1, Section 8, Clause 8. Congress is to promote the progress of science and useful arts. Useful arts would be an 18th century expression for what nowadays we would call engineering. Using science to solve problems and make things. These constitutional ideas have helped make this country great, a world leader in innovation as well as in the rule of law. The process of science, along with our hard-won scientific body of knowledge, has enabled us to feed and care for the world's billions, build great cities, cure diseases, create global transportation and communication systems, and even know our place among the stars. My friends, science is part of the American story. If the United States is to lead the world, science cannot be suppressed. And so today, my friends, we demand that scientists not be censored, that there be legal safeguards to prevent political interference in their research, and that they be enabled to communicate their findings freely. Furthermore, we demand that all of us, the public, have access to scientific information. All the data, reports, and resources that were available before this president swore to uphold the U.S. Constitution in January of this year. This is our right. We paid for this science with our tax dollars. As we stand here today, certain elements in our own government have suppressed references to climate change, have advocated against life-saving vaccines, and have ordered an automatic review of papers for the purpose of censorship. Papers that include certain words like female. Over there, my friends, is the U.S. Capitol. To the other side, the side restricting access to scientific reports, scientific data, and resources, we ask, what are you afraid of? What is it about the process of science, modern medicine, caring for our neighbors, or Women's History Month that you all find so scary? My friends, science is in the national interest. Censoring science is not. I encourage those on the other side to break ranks, become leaders, oppose this suppression of science. The founders embraced the idea that by promoting science and engineering, our citizens would be free to do research and to innovate, which would in turn stimulate the economy, help us compete in the world stage, and keep us safe, ultimately improving the lives of all of us. Every citizen, each of us, wants a better future for ourselves and for our families. Together we can and we must stand up for science. Thank you. Thank you.
0: That was Bill Nye, recorded at Stand Up for Science, March 7th, Washington, D.C. Next up is the bravest man in climate science, Dr. Michael Mann. He is known as the inventor of the hockey stick, but Michael is much more. A huge number of important scientific papers count Michael Mann as an author. He also published several books, including The New Climate War and Our Fragile Moment. Michael Mann.
2: Good afternoon, everybody. It's so wonderful to see you all out here today to stand up for science. My name is Michael Mann, and let me warn you, I'm going to use the C word. I'm a climate scientist. Thank you. Thank you. I'm also an educator and a science communicator. Thanks. I've known adversity, having been targeted by fossil fuel interest groups, attacked by right-wing news sites, news outlets, and singled out by climate change-denying politicians. Yes, unfortunately, and it's even worse today, all in an effort to discredit my research demonstrating the profound threat of human-caused climate change. But this is the most challenging moment I can recall. For science itself to gratuitously quote the title of my forthcoming book with vaccine scientist Peter Hotez, who some of you may know, science is under siege. We've heard it here today already. The banning of federally funded research in my own field of climate science, the normalization of anti-science in our government agencies and institutions, the NIH, NSF, EPA, these are among the most chilling developments. Now, I teach at Benjamin Franklin's University, the University of Pennsylvania. Okay, well, I'm no Ben Franklin. And I'm not speaking for the university, but I do often ask myself, what would Ben do? Franklin was a statesman, a diplomat, a public intellectual, an inventor, a scientist, and in fact, a climate scientist. And I'm not kidding. Despite the famous kite and thunderstorm story we've all heard, he did not actually invent electricity. Sorry, he didn't. That goes back to at least the 5th century BCE. But he did produce the first known depiction of the Gulf Stream. Climate science. And he was an environmental activist. He designed cleaner burning stoves, and he brought a lawsuit against a tannery that was dumping hazardous chemicals into the Delaware River. He was, of course, also a revolutionary who helped lead a rebellion against, this might sound familiar, a ruthless autocrat. A rebellion against a ruthless autocrat, an actual king, not a self-declared one. Franklin once said that to safeguard democracy, the people must have a keen sense of independence, self-respect, and their oneness. And I am feeling that oneness here today. I am absolutely feeling it here today, folks. Where we are indeed gathered to safeguard science, democracy, and our planet. Thank you. Franklin famously warned that we will have a republic only as long as we can keep it. Well, we still have a republic, so let's do all we can to keep it. all we can to keep it. Let me, while I still have some time, talk about another key figure in our nation's history, President Abraham Lincoln, whom we honor here today by speaking at his memorial. Lincoln was a Republican. In fact, he was the very first Republican president. And he oversaw the creation of the National Academy of Sciences, an independent, non-governmental organization for providing independent, objective evidence, advice to the nation on matters related to science and technology. Yes, that was Abraham Lincoln, first Republican president. I was honored to be elected to the Academy in 2020. It's the voice of our scientific community as regards matters of policy-relevant science at a time when the underlying science of both vaccinations and climate change are under assault and here in Washington, D.C. The Academy remains a voice of reason and clarity, having recently published a report warning of the existential threat posed by anti-science misinformation and disinformation. Lest you come to the conclusion that pro-science Republicans like Lincoln are a relic of the distant past, let me point out that two of the biggest heroes in my own personal story were both Republicans. When the famous hockey stick graph my co-authors and I published came under attack more than two decades ago by fossil fuel industry-funded Texas Congressman Joe Barton, who's the chair of the House Energy and Commerce Committee, referred to in his own district as Smokey Joe Barton for his pro-polluter policies. Yeah, you can still boo Joe Barton. He hasn't been in Congress for a number of years, but he's among the first politicians to come to our defense were actually two Republicans. Republican House Science Committee Chair Sherwood Bollert, who became a dear friend of mine, who passed away some years ago, and Arizona Republican Senator John McCain. Yep. Both of these Republican politicians called out Barton in the strongest terms, basically accusing him of engaging in modern-day McCarthyism. Now, we heard earlier from another hero of mine, former Congressman Fred Upton, also a Republican. In fact, he would later chair the same committee that Joe Barton had chaired, the Energy and Commerce Committee. But unlike Barton, he was actually the recipient of the 2019 Champion of Science Award. Okay, let's hear it for Fred Upton. So, in conclusion, and this is a theme, I didn't expect it to be a recurring theme, but it is a recurring theme here this afternoon. Let's do all we can to bridge the partisan divide. Not all will be willing to cross, we know that. But I truly believe that we can bring over enough to create a critical mass in support of science and science-based discourse. Yes, I believe it. I absolutely believe it. The stakes couldn't be greater. They are no less than the future of our country and indeed our civilization. Thank you so much, folks.
0: You just heard Michael Mann speaking at Stand Up for Science in Washington, D.C., March 7th. Meanwhile, the world continues to warm. More of the sun's energy is staying on the planet. This is not a theory or a guess. Instruments mounted on satellites regularly measure this. It is called Earth energy imbalance, and that directly changes ocean currents, melting poles, the patterns of winds and rains, and the discomfort that you feel in your body. Here is the thing. Earth was hotter than ever before in 2023. It was a big jump over previous years. That is alarming. But it was an El Niño year when things tend to be hotter. The real test, scientists told us, including NASA's Gavin Schmidt right here on this show, does the heat keep on going in 2024 during a weak cooling La Niña event? You are tuned to Radio EcoShock. I'm Alex Smith. Our guest is Dr. Gavin Schmidt, climate scientist and director of the NASA Goddard Institute for Space Studies. For the past 12 months, Earth has hovered around 1.5 degrees warmer than the IPCC definition of pre-industrial, the supposed danger line. Gavin, do you think temperatures could drop back down a bit in the next few years, or is this the new reality?
3: Well, whether we've passed such a level or not is a little bit uncertain, that we don't have perfect information about exactly what the temperature was like in 1850. There are some irreconcilable uncertainties associated with that. But the fact is that, you know, we've been warming at around 0.2, 0.25 degrees Celsius every decade. And until we really turn our emissions of carbon dioxide and methane around, we're going to continue to do so. So whether we're passing 1.5 today or in 5 years' time, we will look back and say, oh yeah, we passed 1.5. You know, we're moving into uncharted territory, and we should perhaps expect more anomalies to occur. I'm not trying to panic anybody. I'm not trying to tell anybody that that there's nothing we can do about climate change. I don't think that either of those things are true. But, you know, we don't know everything about the system. And so, you know, that means that, you know, until we can really explain 2023, you know, the projections, the predictions that we're going to have for 2024 and further, you know, you might want to have a little caveat on those for the time being.
0: Well, it does. And that means an unknown factor is speeding warming beyond previous expectations. According to an editorial published in Nature Geoscience March 12th, this January saw global mean surface temperature reach 1.75 degrees C above the pre-industrial climate. End quote. We don't know why. The best theory is due to ship emission regulations and due to warming of the atmosphere, there has been a change in cloud formation, particularly low clouds around the tropics. I covered this well with NASA scientist George Seliadis in my Radio Equishock show January 15th, 2025. You can find a link in my blog. So, headline one, forget about trying to keep global warming below 1.5 degrees C, the supposed safety level. We are cruising at 1.75 degrees C now. This alone needs to be a headline story every day, no matter where you look. Because no matter what your local weather was that you just experienced, Earth just lived through its hottest January on record. The cause is no surprise. Greenhouse gas emissions continue to bubble up to new highs. The so-called developing world is rapidly joining the rest of the high-carbon economies, like the one I live in, and you.

0: The Trump boys want to cut the lease for the longtime carbon measuring station at Manu'ula, Hawaii. Dodge estimates it would save $150,000 a year. When Charles David Keeling took his first measurements there in 1958, there were 313 parts per million of carbon dioxide in the atmosphere. Take any sample of air, you're going to find 313 parts per million of CO2. According to NOAA, the global average carbon dioxide set a new record high in 2023 of 419.3 parts per million. On March 10th, CO2 levels reached 430 parts per million, 10 parts per million higher. Carbon dioxide in the atmosphere is increasing rapidly. This will drive more climate change faster. It is a super threat. The oceans are responding, and so are polar glaciers. A NASA press release March 13th says, NASA analysis shows unexpected amount of sea level rise in 2024. They give two reasons for this. One is the megatons of water added by melting glaciers on Greenland and Antarctica. But the larger driver, they say, is simple physics of water expanding as it heats. Most of the excess solar energy is going into the sea. Record ocean temperatures are being recorded around the world. According to a NASA-led analysis, last year's rate of rise was 0.23 inches, or 0.59 centimeters, per year, compared to the expected rate of 0.17 inches, or 0.43 centimeters, per year. So they were expecting 0.17 inches. They got 0.23 inches. That is concerning. NASA continues, "The rise we saw in 2024 was higher than we expected," said Josh Willis, a sea-level researcher at NASA's Jet Propulsion Laboratory in Southern California. "Every year is a little bit different, but what's clear is that the ocean continues to rise, and the rate of rise is getting faster and faster," end quote from Josh Willis. In a faraway country where science is believed, France announced its third climate adaptation plan. They have 52 measures to prepare for temperature rises that could reach 4 degrees C by the end of the century. I'm not sure anybody can prepare for the changes that come at 4 degrees C, but at least they're being realistic. Carbon going up, temperature going up, sea levels going up, civilization in trouble, maybe going down. That's the real news, no matter what they tell you. I'm Alex Smith. This is Radio EcoShock. Thank you for listening and caring about our world.
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Did you know that Western Sahara is Africa's last colony? The issue of Western Sahara was raised in the Eddie Mabo case referencing Terra Nullius. Western Sahara is illegally occupied by Morocco. Indigenous Sahrawis are denied their right to self-determination. France continues to veto United Nations human rights observation in Western Sahara. Sahrawi people are being killed by Israeli drones. Like to learn more? Become informed. Become an Australia Western Sahara Association member at awsa.org.au. Australian Western Sahara Association is a 3CR supporter. Mm-hmm.

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3: While the headlines have subsided, the nuclear power plant is still not under control, with the spent fuel rods removed from only one out of four reactors.
4: Law needs to change so that our rights can be recognised, so that decisions in relation to the use and exploitation of our lands is ours.

A cold wind had slid into the river valley and into every place of refuge and warmth. It seeps down into the deepest burrow and whistles through the coziest nest. Animals with all but the thickest coats wake shivering in the night. A grey light hardens the sky and the birds grow quiet and watchful. The river slows and darkens, and the animals notice little fringes of ice in the water as they bend to drink. Winter is here. Winter is here.

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0: Every day, people in prisons across Australia are subjected to strip searching. It is an unnecessary, degrading, and deeply harmful practice that must end. It involves a person literally being stripped of their dignity, forced to remove their clothing for their bodies to be inspected by prison guards, being forced to submit to humiliating requests like bending, squatting, and spreading their legs. In many prisons, people are subjected to this repeatedly and routinely. Children as young as 10 years old are being forced to remove their clothes and have their bodies inspected by adults. We're calling on the federal government to stop state-sanctioned violence by ending the routine, unregulated use of strip searching in prisons across Australia. Go to endstripsearching.com. Together, we can demand a system that upholds dignity, safety, and human rights. Fig Jam is a 3CR supporter.
1: We're talking about ecological thinning and subsidised logging, but we basically mean the same things, don't we, here?
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4: While the headlines have subsided, the nuclear power plant is still not under control, with the spent fuel rods removed from only one out of four reactors.
5: Law needs to change so that our rights can be recognised, so that decisions in relation to the use and exploitation of our lands is ours.

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1: Every day, people in prisons across Australia are subjected to strip searching. It is an unnecessary, degrading, and deeply harmful practice that must end. It involves a person literally being stripped of their dignity, forced to remove their clothing for their bodies to be inspected by prison guards, being forced to submit to humiliating requests like bending, squatting, and spreading their legs. In many prisons, people are subjected to this repeatedly and routinely. Children as young as 10 years old are being forced to remove their clothes and have their bodies inspected by adults. We're calling on the federal government to stop state-sanctioned violence by ending the routine, unregulated use of strip searching in prisons across Australia. Go to endstripsearching.com. Together, we can demand a system that upholds dignity, safety, and human rights. Fig Jam is a 3CR supporter.

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3: Did you know that Western Sahara is Africa's last colony? The issue of Western Sahara was raised in the Eddie Mabo case referencing Terra Nullius. Western Sahara is illegally occupied by Morocco. Indigenous Sahrawis are denied their right to self-determination. France continues to veto United Nations human rights observation in Western Sahara. Sahrawi people are being killed by Israeli drones. Like to learn more? 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Australian Western Sahara Association is a 3CR supporter.
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0: 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I looked into her eyes, and I felt my heart skip a beat as it slowly came to life.
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0: you're just telling the truth and you're telling it like it needs to be told. And we're just so lucky to have 3CR in NAM. We really are.
1: We really are so lucky to have 3CR and the Climate Show. It's just so important that we're telling the truth on the climate and ecological emergency. And our actions every day make a difference, and you make a difference. 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

0: The blues is back, all right. And it's at the Fitzroy Bowls Club on Saturday, the 22nd of August. This is a 3CR fundraiser for the Blues with a Feeling program. In fact, we'll be doing a live broadcast. The feature artist is Ezra Lee and the Broken Blues Band. This is them. Remember, Saturday, August the 22nd, 7 p.m, $10 entry at the door at the Fitzroy Bowls Club, Brunswick Street, just near the Edinburgh Gardens. See you there.
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She ran and she ran, and who did she meet but the farmer's boy with the big brown eyes who stared? She never forgot for the rest of her life. She was looking for him, and she ran and she ran into all sorts of trouble. She left the farmyard far behind in her search. There was no returning, the colours weren't like those in the books that she'd read in the hay, with a heart all a tumble, 'cause truth is bright.

dream. 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But the underground station is dirty with time, the cobbles are rough, the signs are confusing, the boy in the corner won't turn around, but she's sure she's seen him before.

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1: 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Streaming for a week or podcast at your leisure. But today, we hear from the co-founder of Olive Kids, Australian charity to help the children of Palestine, talking about the genocide in Gaza and its impact on the children and increasing terror for the people of the West Bank. Part two of the interview with Professor Richard Bronowski, continuing his impressions of Iran, where he worked as an Australian diplomat in the mid-70s, and also talking about Cuba and Gaza today. Correspondent with Islands Business, Nick McClellan, on the lead-up to the Pacific Islands Forum in Palau and other issues facing the Pacific nations. And finally, Marty O'Connor, talking about her 3 months in the West Bank last year in a placement with the International Solidarity Movement, witnessing the terror and violence impacted on the Palestinians by the settlers and the IDF. But of course, Mr. Kevin Healy is with us, and he's had another one of his weeks, so let's hear all about it.
2: A whole week, Jan, listener, when the Socialist Party's bottomless courage was running riot again as it ran away from its inhumane, no proper papers, queue-jumping, illegal boat people immigration policy to adopt an even more inhumane, no proper papers, queue-jumping, illegal boat people immigration policy, bravely buckling at the knees in what will be a vain attempt to avert attacks from we know who. The extremists don't need to be in government to control the agenda. But we need no further proof of the sheer humanity and compassion of those policies than that our mother country, His Most Gracious Majesty's home country, virgin of we know who, Nigel Farage the Depths, has promised to adopt the Troubler Aussie border policy. He would launch the largest train killer operation in the English Channel since World War II. What the Troubler Aussie precedent proved is that the guarantee of return is the most successful deterrent, Nigel announced, and we all know those fleeing persecution and poverty must be deterred. Thank you many times over, former Big Supremo Little Kevy Rod for the workers. Imagine if all these people, the non-white ones, weren't flooding this country, everybody would be able to afford a home of their own. Very confusing homes. Last year, as prices soared, the property industry said it wanted nothing more than that. Homes should be affordable, good for the economy. But this year, as prices are falling, we suggest very temporarily, and thus homes are ever so slightly more affordable, the same wise experts tell us this is an economic disaster. Strange that. But a man who does need compassion and displays it in spades. This week our hearts go out to poor Jerry Harvesting Fortunes of Harvesting Fortunes Norman, whose ubiquitous ads are a boon to so much of the mainstream media, the difference between profit and loss. Well, as ubiquitous as the gambling ads, the difference, just loss, or really, huge profits and lots of losses. In fact, we were wondering what had happened after reporting 3 or 4 years ago poor Jerry had been done for, unbelievably, who would have thought, with deceptive advertising. Who would have thought? Jerry, honest Jerry. See, all those ads he ran offering no deposit interest free and all that, well, it turned out they weren't quite so no deposit interest free. You had to pay up front for a give no latitude credit card involving ongoing charges. Yeah, not quite no deposit interest free. Jerry and give no latitude just forgot to mention that bit. The case finally hit court and Give No copped a $20 million fine, but poor Jerry was hit for $35 million. He copped a bigger fine because, sit down, you're not going to believe this, because his honour said Jerry, poor Jerry, has a complete disregard for the potential harm suffered by consumers. And in fairness, Gerry didn't help his cause when he told the Sydney Morning Herald, "The whole legal system is completely effed in true blue Aussie, probably not all that smart in the circumstances, and with a bit of luck, these people won't stop shopping at harvesting fortunes." What thanks for a corporate hero who so often advises government on ways it can help him harvest even bigger fortunes. And interesting, Gerry has been known to take other people to court, the effed legal system, when it suits him. Let's be honest, it couldn't happen to a nicer. Gerry's small problem didn't seem to gather as much mainstream media coverage as the wall-to-wall attacks on former state socialist supremo Dan Anscrews the workers and union heavy Peter Marshall the troops, criticised for meeting to stitch up a deal for firefighters. What a disgrace. A socialist party supremo meeting an evil union leader. Shame, Dan. Shame, evil union leader. Notice big supremo Anthony Albanese met with the macro profit soft supremo as the big tech giants all seem to have ex-socialist party aficionados as their PR people. Indeed, a former Anthony chief of staff is macro profit's head of government affairs. And what do we know? The big tech giants are rubbing their hands together happily over Anthony's announcements on AI itself and the news content issue. A good, good secret meeting. Unlike the evil of a socialist party state supremo meeting a union official. Oh, and great news. Resource giant Rio Tinto, the planet's half-yearly profit shot up to $9.5 billion thanks to soaring metal prices. That must be good for all of us. Oh, and Anthony has approached the New South Wales out-of-control socialist supremo Chris Minghie to join him in bailing out the Toago aluminium smelter, owned by, we guessed it, Rio Tinto the planet. Apparently the $9.5 billion windfall profits just can't save the day. But that's a good meeting with the caring business class, generously allowing government, which has no role in the private sector, to have a small multi-billion dollar role in the private sector. Unlike the evil of a socialist party state supremo meeting a union official. And thanks to Donald and Benjamin stuffing up the world economy, True Blue Aussie Capitalist Review headline says it all. Ample profits rakes it in on refining, trebling profits. But treble is clearly not enough, because headline 2 days earlier, refiners rake it in but want more aid. Ample profits and Viva Energy Pollution are locked in discussions with government over the terms for a long-term support. Well, that's also good, but that's what governments are for. Meet good, good corporate citizens and give them a little help, not like evil meetings, deals, giving workers more pay and better conditions. That's worth a corruption reference. Chris Minghie himself met with Transfer Your Wealth Urban Private Road behemoth to stitch up a deal on Transfer Your Spaghetti Bowl of Sydney Private Roads. And, surprise, surprise, one economic commentator declared, "The biggest winner is the city's only private tollway operator, Transfer Your Wealth Urban." It's hard to argue Transfer Your isn't walking away with the biggest victory. Go on. It did threaten to sue the public purse for billions in the course of negotiations, but that's a good meeting of state supremo and responsible corporates, unlike, well, I think we're getting the picture. Back here, Transfer Your promised its West Gate Tunnel would get trucks off roads in Yarrabil and Footscray. Very good. Small problem, though. Truck pollution in Kensington has trebled as drivers seek rat-run alternatives to the sky-high toll charges, for which Transfer Your got even more concessions from the public purse. Speaking of Gerry's perhaps slightly poorly timed attack on the effed legal system and those ubiquitous gambling ads, also perhaps not great timing from New South Wales de facto big supremo Peter Volandi's Millions, emperor of the rugby league and racing empires, as the Senate grills the gambling industry and its victims. Those questioning the gambling industry were publicity-seeking extremists, Pete declared. Their main aim is to run everyone's lives. Something Pete would never do, and cruel, cruel, cruel. One of the publicity-seeking extremist senators reckoned Pete doesn't have the courage to front up to a Senate inquiry, even suggesting the government should force Pete to appear before the inquiry, when we all know Pete is above such trivia. And what's more, he's too busy stitching up deals with the gambling giants. Good deals, good meetings, unlike evil union deals. And unlike good, good, non-evil unions like the Shopping the Workers Union, the industrial alma mater of our new state supremo. I raise that so that it could be a bit difficult to shop at supermarket giant Kills Value, as it announces it will transfer more than 1,000 jobs to India. That's a bloody long way to go to work every morning, and a long way, long walk and swim to the self-serve machine so we can do the work they used to pay workers to do. Something, incidentally, I refuse to do. I'm saving your job, I say, if I can find someone to serve me. And, of course, Kills Value and Ed Al have no idea the produce they flog involves slave labour, something we didn't need to be told yet again this week, and given the number of times the exploitation of fruit and vegetable pickers, the very people the immigration policy would exclude, has been publicised, we can but wonder why it hasn't been stamped out and workers treated like, wait for it, human beings. Oh, of course. Anthony says slave labour doesn't exist. On the media, that decision by the Channel Nun network to sack that Carl bloke over his interview with that appalling Hoon Sun's fascist friend Tommy has been exposed as a big, big mistake by a most reliable source, former Channel Nun Supremo Jamie Puker himself, who said the interview was not bad and he speaks independently, even if Carl does use Jamie's multi-million dollar Bondi apartment and spends time on Jamie's luxury yacht. The sacking was hypocritical, Jamie said, and on that we'd probably have to agree, given Channel Nun's normal rubbish. Finally, the Getting Priorities Right Department, True Blue Aussie Capitalist Review story, major bird flu outbreak risks. Tragedy for our feathered friends, I hear. Well, no. Risks inflation spike. Stuff the birds, stuff the wildlife. It's the economy, stupid. Good afternoon.
1: And many thanks to Mr. Kevin Healy for his week that was. And tomorrow morning, it's City Limits with Kevin and friends at 9 a.m.
3: 3CR celebrating 50 years.
4: It's perhaps surprising that the RSL alone has asked for the licence to be revoked. 3CR is, after all, something of a sore point to many people. The station is unashamedly left-wing, and many of its programs stick in the throat of political conservatives. In recent weeks, the station has been attacked in federal parliament by Liberal Minister Neil Brown and has been described on another Melbourne radio station, 3AW, as a terrorist radio. Even some Liberal advocates of freedom of speech find it difficult to cope with some of 3CR's more political programs. So on the one hand, 3CR's public image is a rather tarnished one, but on the other hand, it does represent a unique achievement in democratising the airwaves, not only in Australia, but in the world.
5: 3CR celebrating 50 years.
1: No one denies that there is an increase in anti-Semitism in Australia, but we have to look at the reasons, and many argue that you need look no further than the plight of children in Gaza and increasingly the West Bank of Palestine, and acknowledge that anti-Zionism is not anti-Semitism, and Zionism is a racial colonial movement not compatible with Jewish law. These statistics from the UN are hard for us to comprehend, and they are as follows, and these are children. 20,000 killed, 44,000 injured, 4,500 orphans, some with no parents, and 4,000 who have lost everything, their family, their extended family. and still others are buried under the rubble of their destroyed homes, as we saw in recent days with the mass burial of over 100 people who were killed when their building collapsed. On Friday, I spoke with the co-founder of the Charity for Children in Palestine, Amin Abbas. Amin, these statistics that you shared with the rally in the city 10 days ago, the loss of one child is a tragedy. Palestinians have been living with the fear of losing their children for nearly 80 years. You've been working with Olive Kids for about 17 years now with Palestinians on the ground who work daily to support those children in need. I'd like you to talk about those people because life must be difficult for them as it is for every person in Gaza. But these people spend their days, probably part of their nights, trying to make life a little bit easier for those who are still surviving in Gaza.
6: Great question. Firstly, thank you for talking to me, and always good to be with you, Jan. These people, in a nutshell, are probably the best humanity can offer. These are people who are risking their lives to help the children, truly risking their lives on a daily basis. And in so many ways, a lot of them actually don't even probably get paid for what they do or haven't been for some time. These people are part of organizations that we have partnered with for a long time. The two main ones that we have been working with for the last few years, one is an orphanage by the name of Al Amal Organization, which was established actually in late 1940s. So this is in the back of what we call Nakba, or the catastrophe, the displacement of a lot of Palestinians from their homes at the establishment of the State of Israel, which ended up obviously creating one of the biggest refugee problems that we're still with today in the world, the Palestinian refugees, including those internally displaced in Gaza. So this orphanage started then and is still operating today. So this is one of our partners. The second, which is an organization by the name of Ajiyal, and it focuses on programs that helps the children predominantly, whether it's education or capacity building. And we have been working with them for the last three or four years. And both organizations have people on the ground that basically help us with the delivery. So we don't have, Olive Kids is 100% volunteering, which means we don't have anybody receiving salaries, whether here in Australia or anywhere else. So we work on the ground through partnerships, like the partnerships that we have with those two organizations, where we have very specific programs agreed with, and we obviously have the right documentation and compliance and governance with those organizations to ensure they deliver on the goals of what we provide. So these are the groups who help the children on the ground, or like two of the groups that we work with at the moment.
1: And I'd imagine that those people have their own traumas over the last 2.5 years.
6: Absolutely. I mean, we're talking about both organizations having been hit multiple times. And sadly, for both organizations, there's been a lot of, and I will give you like more specific, maybe about Al Amal, because we have been working with them for a very long time, over a decade. We, over the years, have done a lot of programs, including twice building a solar capacity for them, given the disruption of power in Gaza is a regular thing. So there's been like cases where they have obviously to feed a lot of children. They had big fridges, and every time the power goes off, they would lose a lot of money with, like, you know, some of the things that they have kept in the fridges, and let alone the fact that the children would fear the darkness at night and all that. So we built solar energy options for them over the years, and these were one of the first things that were actually destroyed by Israeli strikes after October 7th. We've built a whole wing for the young children over the years that is around $500,000 worth of campaigns that we ran over 2.5 years of Olive Kids campaigning that also was severely damaged during the war. We have had like a lot of programs with Al Amal over the years, and Al Amal, like, there was a lot of serious destruction at the orphanage, And the other thing that's been happening over the last maybe 1,000 days of this genocide is that a lot of the families that were displaced were looking for anywhere to be accommodated, and El Amal wasn't such a place. So sadly, we have actually displaced people that are at the orphanage, maybe taking spaces that potentially could have been, you know, provided to the children. However, those people have nowhere to go. And the challenge is the partners at Al Amal find it very difficult to kick people out and put them in the street who are themselves having children and families. So it's really been a very tricky being caught between the rock and the hard place for Al Amal. Al-Ajyal also was, by the way, hit, and their headquarters was totally destroyed, and they were operating out of tents. But more recently, they're trying to do what they can to restore their operation. And throughout the whole time they were operating, but the headquarters was totally destroyed.
1: And I'd imagine some of your children haven't survived.
6: We actually lost count. With the last count that we were able to account for was about 20 children of the ones that we sponsored. So sponsored by generous Australian donors. And we know that there could be more. And we are working with Al Amal on an ongoing basis, our partners, to verify the conditions of some of those children. And we are, you know, doing some reporting to try and basically inform all our sponsors about the status of the children, which is something typically in a normal circumstances we do. However, given the situation and the displacement of a lot of those families and children, we're trying to account for the conditions of those children. But yes, we've lost many children, sadly, in the last 1,000 or so days.
1: Focus for a moment on the figure you quoted for injured children. Now, these are not children who have got a scraped knee or a couple of bruises, are they?
6: No, that's correct. There's definitely been a lot of children that have lost limbs. We are talking about one of the largest, more challenging conditions for the children in Gaza that, you know, we have to deal with at some point. We were able to. But yes, and by the way, the figures, there's the figures that came from the recent UN report. And this is the report that actually said that the scale and rate of child deaths and injuries, including some of those, you know, children losing limbs, has been unparalleled in modern global conflict. This has been the worst war for the children ever in modern times, and probably ever. So this report talks about 20,000 killed and 44,000 injured. But what we know is this number is definitely higher because there's been a lot of children that are still under rubble. And we know for a fact that obviously the children who were injured were not necessarily all going to be reported because a lot of those children don't even have access to medical. You know, the medical system collapsed maybe the first few months of this war. And it has been like operating extremely challenging, but operating with the very basics of equipment and capabilities. And I'm sure everybody from your listeners heard about, like, you know, operating on children with no anesthesia. And you're talking about cutting limbs without anesthesia. So something that is horrific even to think about. So this is the reality on the ground. And we're talking about many thousands that definitely will live their lives without a leg or a hand or multiple for that matter.
1: And how will they live? Where will they live?
6: So many of those children are actually living on the streets. We are told that, especially those children, and to be honest, I think it's the challenge with Gaza, it's really heartbreaking wherever you look, in which corner you look, given the conditions that we are witnessing. And reality is, there's a talk about ceasefire, and this isn't a ceasefire at all. And we're talking about aid coming in, and what we're really finding is aid is extremely restricted. I mean, part of a lot of those ceasefire agreements, we're talking about 600 trucks a day. And by the way, we should not be in that situation of capping trucks. We should, like, Gaza should not be in that situation where everything is restricted but at the whim of the Israeli military and the Israeli government. This siege is illegal from day number one, let alone the fact that it's lasted 17 years. This siege is illegal. Collective punishment of everybody in Gaza, including children, is illegal, and it should not have happened. But in spite of that, suggesting that 600 trucks will be coming in daily to Gaza is not happening. In fact, there's more like 300 trucks. Some of the trucks that come through commercial means, they actually are paid to really come in. So we're talking about people who are, you know, business people in Gaza that want to import something. They typically have to pay collaborators and people who are corrupt in the IDF. So we're talking about not only putting Gaza under genocide, it's also profiting from that genocide. So a lot of those trucks actually cost up to $300,000 to $400,000 to go in. So this is like just for the fact that the truck would come in. We're not talking about the cost of the goods that you're bringing. You're talking about bribing the collaborators and people in the IDF to allow you to get the truck in. So we're talking about extreme conditions. So back to the situation of the children. We're talking about children that like literally live on the street. Actually, I was told by our partners that some of those children that lost everyone, and this is the reality for some of their children, that they just have some sort of cardboard and live like in like a the street island or like any corner that they can actually have space. So let alone like any safety or any food security. It's really difficult conditions. And this is why we have been trying hard to try and figure out if there's any possibility of creating some space within the orphanage where we can reestablish the hosting of those children that lost everyone. And we're talking about 900 to 1,000 of those that lost everybody. You're talking about children that, and some of them injured, that lost everyone in the family and they have nowhere to go.
1: You're talking about space, but the space of Gaza is shrinking daily, isn't it?
6: Yes, I'm sure everybody would have heard about the Yellow Line, the space where Gaza already, before any of this, was one of the most populated places on Earth. And now people are being squeezed and squeezed with this Yellow Line that is moving overnight. So those big yellow concrete blocks that indicate this virtual line keeps on moving. And now people are squeezed to what is today 40% of Gaza. So you're talking about squeezing people that are displaced a dozen times, more and more. And all these areas where they are behind the yellow line are deemed inaccessible to them, regardless of these being their homes, the schools, the shelters. It definitely is a space that has been extremely suffocating for those people living there. So people are literally running out of space.
1: So who is on the other side of those yellow lines?
6: The Israeli military and potentially some of the collaborators, people who are willing to work with the Israeli army and benefit from this occupation.
1: Are there also Israeli agents within what's left of Gaza?
6: Look, I can't really say for a fact that there would be agents. Definitely, there would be some collaborators. Sadly, in any society, there could be people who are willing to compromise themselves for the sake of, financial benefit. This is very limited. Like, Palestinian society generally is extremely caring, and obviously, this would not be something that, you know, people would voluntarily do. However, like any other society, some could potentially do that, but it's very small in the case of the situation in Gaza. However, it sadly can exist. But those would be collaborators as opposed to necessarily agents.
1: We see photos of the tents in the middle of summer where people are boiling. Then we see the tents in the middle of winter where the people are freezing. What's happening with the water and the sewerage?
6: There's no infrastructure. Obviously, Israel is consistently destroying all means of infrastructure in Gaza and has done so consistently. I think anybody who sees an aerial view of Gaza can see the destruction of everything, including the infrastructure. There's nothing really, including the water sources. So this is a situation that has been ongoing for a very long time. In fact, even before October 7, that is something that Israel has done consistently to the infrastructure in Gaza. But Palestinians are very resourceful. They have always, you know, been able to try and do something there. However, it's sadly something that continues to be the case. Now, those tents, yes, they have been facing these like conditions. And this is why actually in our more recent project that we're actually currently executing on in Gaza, so it's really underway, we are providing 1,000 families. This will benefit about 5,000 people, majority of them children, giving them tarps so that they are able to get some protection given the fact that this, you know, sunny period, this hot period of summer they're really unable to get the right protection. So this will help give them some of that protection. But yeah, absolutely. This has been a very challenging situation, given the condition of those tents. And surely, wintertime, it will be just as challenging because we are talking about tents that will not necessarily last. I mean, tents are designed to be used, well, for, like, for camping for a short period of time. So you erect them, you use them for maybe like some sort of recreational activity. But they're not really intended to be a living space or a school or a hospital. This is what's happening in Gaza. I mean, we're talking about school tents and we're talking about home tents and we're talking about hospital tents. This idea of a tent that is a permanent structure only exists in Gaza. And it's not designed for that. And this is why we have to, on an ongoing basis, try and figure out what we can do. And yes, people are resourceful, but there's limits to how far, you know, this can go.
1: You say there's a tent schools. How many children are able to get to those schools? And what are they teaching the kids? Who are the teachers? Because I'd imagine many of the teachers have been targeted as well.
6: Yes. So Palestinians in general, and especially in Gaza, they worship education. Education is considered your survival. In a country or like in a place that is really under siege, under apartheid, under now genocide for a couple of years, it's more so. But historically, education is, you know, people's survival. It's your ability, your opportunity to do something and get better at better future, better opportunities. So education is very central in people's lives. However, obviously, with the conditions of, like, no, Israel left no schools. It left no schools, no hospitals, you know, no infrastructure. But schools were definitely targeted as well. And yes, like, we lost a lot of teachers, but there's definitely enough teachers who are willing to even volunteer or with very limited income be willing to run some education programs at a much smaller scale in a lot of these volunteering structures. And in fact, one of our partners, Jian, which I spoke to about before, have been like doing some sort of checklist to really help us when we want to assist it in schools, for example, for a tent or for some sort of program, that they kind of like meet certain conditions to really be able to, when we want to assist it in schools, for example, for a tent or for some sort of program, that they kind of like meet certain conditions to really be able to

0: address the issue of education in Gaza. However, every bit helps, and smaller organizations like us are able to move the dial on the ground. But this is definitely a much, much bigger scale. But we are definitely thinking a lot about how do we best improve the situation for the children on the education front.
1: Did higher education escape at all?
0: No, I don't think there's any university that survived the bombing. There are some universities that have been wiped out altogether. University of Gaza was wiped out. Education for universities has been severely disrupted. Again, like people being very resourceful, and in spite of challenges of the internet, for example, for online education, some programs have continued. We have a number of scholarships supported by Olive Kits, and those were actually being done online, and we're doing what we can to support those students. So there's definitely education at the university level that is, you know, trying to survive, but it has been very challenging as well. Remember, like, you know, university curriculum and classes and all that require the very basics. Like, you know, you need power, you need computers. How many computers, Jan, you think entered Gaza in the last 1,000 days? I can answer that for you. Zero. How many books? Zero. How many toys? None. So we're really talking about extremely challenging conditions for those students. And even when we try and do something, it's very difficult to source any of that because guess what? Israel blocks books and computers and even toys. So this is a war on education. This is a war on children. This is definitely a war on Palestinians that are not necessarily Hamas or even politically affiliated to anything. This is definitely something that is much more sinister than what you hear on the mainstream media.
1: Well, this is an attack on the culture of the Palestinians in Gaza.
0: Yeah, absolutely. I mean, this is a war on all aspects of life, including the culture. If you look at the museums, the exhibitions, those sites that were actually listed on World Heritage organizations, they have been wiped out. So this is definitely a war on the identity of the Palestinians, the culture of Palestinians. I mean, Gaza obviously is many thousands of years old, and there's been like some buildings and structures that have survived world wars and thousands of years of history, and they did not survive this genocide. So it's really unfortunate that all aspects of life, even culture, has not really survived. I'm talking about a lot of the famous artist and even like, you know, some of the exhibitions and the paintings. Obviously, when we're talking about the loss of life, everything becomes so trivial. But if we're really talking about the scale of the destruction and the ethnic cleansing of a people, you would see that in Gaza in every detail.
1: And this is what the people of the West Bank are facing daily.
0: That's correct. Obviously, the scale of Gaza is very different scale. Mm. However, the violence in the West Bank has escalated. And whilst everybody is looking the other way, obviously there's a war between Iran and America and Israel and what's happening in some of those Gulf states and all that. But really what Israel is doing in the background is really escalating violence against the Palestinians in the West Bank and confiscating land. Doing what they can. In fact, speaking of the yellow line earlier, my relatives in the area of Jenin and surrounding villages, this is in the north of the West Bank, were telling me that they were all getting, and this is only last week, they were getting all those notices that say, we are taking over your land. So the IDF saying, we're going to build a security road, which is, by the way, the normal narrative. They start with, hey, you know, we're going to build a security road for the IDF. And the next thing, they start building settlements, and the settlements then need to be connected, and they start encircling all those Palestinian villages and towns. And by the way, this is in the heart of the West Bank. We're not talking about near the Green Line, not that this is right, but we're really talking in the heart of the West Bank. And these plans are actually already published. And the funny thing is, the Israelis think that the Palestinians or the world cannot read things that they mention in Hebrew or publish in Hebrew. In fact, there's three settlements that were already being built. One of them is a very new one, and those roads are specifically to connect them. And they drew this yellow road, and this is why the yellow line kind of resonates with me, this yellow road that encircles a lot of those villages.

0: villages where and towns where I come from near Jenin. So this is a land grab, land theft that is continuing. Violence by the settlers is continuing, and I'm sure a lot of your listeners know about this violence that has been escalating, burning people in their homes, a graffiti over mosques that says "We will kill you all," and then burning those mosques and firebombing them, firebombing even like schools and places of worship. So the escalation is supported by the Israeli government. So we're talking about government ministers like Ben-Gvir and Smotrich, who are part of the settler movement, who are advocating for those settlers, who are protecting and supporting those settlers. So you're talking about Palestinians who try and defend their land, defend like having their olive groves and olive trees that are thousands of years old, much, much older than the state of Israel, to try and defend them from Israeli settler attacks where the IDF come and shoot them. So if you try and protect your land, the IDF, the Israeli army, would come and protect the settlers who are the violent actors here and basically like support them by killing the Palestinians trying to defend. And by the way, like a few have been killed more recently in some of those olive groves near Nablus. There's been a lot of incidents near Jenin as well, up in the north, especially in reaction to some of those land confiscations. So we're talking about the West Bank boiling as well, and that land theft and colonization of Palestine. And by the way, this narrative has not ended. This is very, even before 1948, this idea of doing violence, killing people, survive for your life, back and go, has been continuing ever since the very first colonization of Palestine. So this is not an area A or B or that kind of like meaningless classification. This is, the narrative of colonizing Palestine from day number one, from pre-1948. And it is ongoing, and we just see it live, see daily Nakbas, daily catastrophes for the Palestinians happening in front of our eyes on an ongoing basis.
1: Just thinking about the conversations you must have with your family and friends in the north of the West Bank, knowing that your government is doing nothing to help them to stop Israel destroying their lives.
0: It is definitely like, I think what my cousins and my relatives were actually trying to tell me is just tell the world, just educate people that understand the complicity of our government that continues to say that Israel, has the right to protect itself. Protect itself from what? From the theft that it's doing? I just don't understand these lines anymore. Or even like continuing to hear things like, oh, we need to, support Palestinians to state solution. And we don't need you to say we declare that the state of Palestine exists. We want you to declare that we acknowledge that genocide exists, that we acknowledge that land theft and apartheid exist in the West Bank. When the government that you're saying it is your friend is building roads for Jews only, or building schools and, towns for Jews only in the land that they're stealing from Palestinians, then you need to really take measures to ensure that these stop, right? And this includes stopping your diplomatic relationships with that country. This includes kicking out the ambassador. This includes boycotting any business with these aggressors, including not giving them military aid or like, being part of this F-35 consortium. All these measures must be taken by a government that claims to uphold international law or the human rights of Palestinians. This is all being tokenistic.
1: But there's no excuse for us not to do something.
0: Absolutely. Everybody should do something, and everybody has a responsibility to do something. Whether you are talking to your member of parliament, everybody should contact them, ideally go and visit them, sit in front of their office. You need to email Penny Wong, the foreign affairs minister, email the prime minister. You can speak to people in the media, like the letters to the editor. We can all do that. These are simple things that we can all do. We can obviously join protests, but also educate everybody, our family, our friends, our work colleagues. This is really the most critical issue of our lifetime, like witnessing a life genocide and witnessing what is happening, the life apartheid. I mean, if we've done it in the collective for South Africa to end apartheid. We can definitely do it to end apartheid that is happening today in Palestine. We all have the power to do something, and the power of the collective can make a difference. And absolutely everything creates a dense, basically, this injustice that we're witnessing today.
1: Thank you once again, Amin.
0: Pleasure. Always good to be with you, Jen.
1: Amin Abbas is a co-founder of the Australian Charity for Children in Palestine, Olive Kids. And if you would like to donate, you can contact Olive Kids on their webpage, Olive Kids.
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1: Now to the second part of my interview with Professor Richard Broinowski, who in the mid-70s was an Australian diplomat posted to Iran for several years. Can you describe the country of Iran? We don't hear much about it. I know it's a country of contrasts.
4: Well, Jan, I went back there with a group to look at the place again after my time there. This is only about 10 years ago. And I've always admired the Iranians. They're tough people, a great sense of humour, loyalty to their friends, very, very proud of their Persian history. That's one of the oldest extant histories that one can think of in the Middle East and in Europe. And they were no pushover. And when Trump aggressively attacked Iran at the behest of Netanyahu, he didn't realise that he was up against a tough, proud country with enormous history. And therefore, it was a mistake he made, and he's really lost the war because Iran has the Hormuz Straits, and that's the bargaining chip they have. They're not letting oil in or out, hence the petrol price goes up at the bowser. The Americans are not happy with their president because of this, and he's trying, I think, frantically to get out of it and saving some face at the same time. Very difficult job.
1: What did you see of the history and culture?
4: Oh, well, Isfahan, Shiraz, Persepolis. I learned Farsi to some extent. I spoke a little bit, very haltingly, not very good, but I just admired the Persian way of life and their culture and the palaces of the Shahs and the whole culture of the place. It was awe-inspiring. Not like Iraq, which America invaded and attacked and overcame the government very quickly. The Iranians are a much tougher breed, and of course they've fought, the Persians have fought Europeans, the Greeks, over centuries. And they, as I said, they're very proud, tough people. They're not very good drivers on the road, though. They never queue up. At lights, you see cars mounting the footpath and all sorts of things. So you have to drive very carefully in Tehran.
1: While you were there in the 70s, what was the position of women in society?
4: Oh, very bad. Very bad. The men were very misogynistic. There was a religious tendency on the part of the Shia men to put women down, but there were some strong women as well. Mainly the conservative women were country women, not so much educated city girls and women. I would never underestimate the ability of Iranian women any more than I would the women of any other country. But yeah, like all Muslim countries, by the Shia or Sunni, women are put down.
1: It's going to end badly for Trump, that's obvious. You see this country recovering from all this, though. As you said, they've battled other countries and armies over probably decades and oh, hundreds of years, they will survive?
4: Yes, of course they will. But there was a feature on ABC Radio this morning which said that the strain is beginning to tell, that the price of food is going up, they have very little money, there's a continual erosion of self-confidence because of the attacks by Iran and Israel, by the United States and Israel. I think probably that's not a very accurate account of what's going on. My experience and my belief is that the Iranians are toughened up to see this whole thing out. And their ace in the hole, of course, is the control they have over the Hormuz Straits.
1: And they've put up with sanctions for many, many years now.
4: That's right. I think it's about $12 billion being held in Iranian assets overseas, particularly in the United States. And that's one of the conditions that Iran wants for peace, that is, the release of this kidnapped money that's really theirs.
1: Where does that stand in international law when two countries are at war and one country withholds the funds and the gold, whatever, of the country that they're fighting against and won't give it back? How does that work?
4: Jan, I can't give you a technical answer to that. I think it's probably illegal. The war itself is illegal, but Trump doesn't respect international law at all. In fact, he deliberately flouts it. So whether or not there is a legal convention that prevents a hostile country from, or allows a hostile country to take the assets of another one that it's fighting, I'm not sure. I don't know of any international precedent about that, but I'm sure it's certainly immoral and it's certainly wrong to do what the Yanks have done.
1: Well, moving to the mid to late 90s and your time in Cuba, what was your role there?
4: I was ambassador to Cuba, non-resident. I was ambassador in Mexico and jointly accredited to all the Central American countries and Cuba as well. So my role was to present credentials in Guatemala, El Salvador, Honduras, Nicaragua, Panama and Costa Rica as well as Cuba. In Cuba, though, I had more of an input than I had in the other countries except for Mexico where I was living, because in Cuba, Western Mining Corporation wanted to do a deal to mine nickel in Fidel Castro's own county. And I went with the Western Mining Group as their go-between, as ambassador, to Cuba on several occasions and got to know Fidel Castro over dinner and at various meetings. And I also took Gareth Evans there when he was foreign minister. And he also met Castro as well.
1: So the people had recovered, do you believe, at that time from the crash of the Soviet Union in the late 90s?
4: Not really, no. They're a very poor country. Their main sugar export was cut down and stopped. The Americans put a great deal of pressure on Cuba not to do it. Trump himself would like to invade Cuba. Kennedy, John F. Kennedy, was very reluctant about the Bay of Pigs invasion, and he wouldn't allow American troops to be involved in that. It was mainly Cuban expatriates who were living in Miami. And of course, that was a disaster for the expats because the Cubans are tough. And Fidel Castro was a very tough man himself, and he ran the country, I think, extremely well.
1: You see this time at the moment where people are really suffering. It's, in a sense, steering the government to privatise more and more of the economy.
4: Well, that's what the Americans would like to do. Under Batista, the Americans had enormous capital ventures in Havana particularly, but around Cuba. They virtually controlled a lot of the sugar industry, and they had hotels and, I must say, brothels in Havana itself. And it was Castro who came in and chucked them all out. And the Americans ever since then have been complaining that they didn't get compensation for their hotels. And, of course, the American hotel industry would love to get back, the entertainment industry would love to get back into Cuba and start up again where they left off. But I think the Cubans are not going to allow that to happen, although Fidel himself had several overtures towards Washington to normalize relations, including a famous trip he made to New York to watch the baseball game. Cubans are very good baseball players, incidentally. So, yeah, like the Iranians, the Cubans are tough, but they're under pressure. And it's enormous. I mean, 11 million Cubans living just south off the coast of the United States. The Americans have an enormous amount of undue influence still over Cuba and what it's going to do. And I just am afraid that Trump himself might launch an invasion of Cuba. Let's hope that doesn't happen.
1: You were in charge of Australian affairs at a number of Central American countries, as well as Cuba. How would you describe, or how would you compare those countries with what you saw of what was happening in Cuba?
4: It's very difficult to say. Guatemala and El Salvador had very right-wing governments. They had nothing to do with Cuba. Costa Rica was more neutral, and they did have constructive relations, I believe, with Cuba. Nicaragua, of course, was fairly left-wing and had relations, as did Honduras. Panama, no, not really. The Panamanians were still very much under the control and the influence of the United States. So they didn't have much to do with Cuba. But Cuba had respect and still has respect among a number of Latin American countries in South America, as well as some in Central America. The Mexicans have always stuck up for Cuba and have had cordial relations with them. Now, Mexico is very much a capitalist society, and Cuba is a socialist society, and yet there's a flexibility there, a tolerance and a capacity to get on.
1: Well, you only have to look at the votes in the UN General Assembly to see how much support Cuba does have around the world.
4: Yes, yes, that's right. I think there's a lot of support for Cuba, and it's growing too.
1: I've been speaking with Professor Richard Broinowski, who served as an Australian diplomat in both Iran and Cuba.
5: This is Irene Bolger, former Secretary of the Nurses' Federation in Victoria. Throughout the nurses' dispute in 1986 and the waterfront dispute in 1998, 3CR was always there, broadcasting the voices of workers in struggle.
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7: We've just seen all of the thousands of nurses walk through to their meeting and people from different unions showing their solidarity.
5: 3CR. 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
1: And it's time now for our monthly roam about the Pacific with our correspondent from Islands Business, Nick McClellan. I want to start, Nick, by something that happened a couple of weeks ago, and there was a great outcry. There was a Chinese missile test in the Pacific. It's a great, isn't it, when we hear about Chinese, but we don't hear about a certain other country who's been doing these missile tests for years and years, and not just one or two or three a year.
8: Yeah, the United States for many decades has been testing intercontinental ballistic missiles into the Pacific. There's an American missile launch facility at Vandenberg Space Force Base, which is in California. And they fire intercontinental missiles from California right across the Pacific. And the dummy warheads from those splash down at the lagoon in Kwajalein Atoll. Kwajalein's part of the Republic of the Marshall Islands. Ironically, that was the country where the United States, back in the 20th century Cold War, tested atomic and hydrogen bombs. The US conducted 67 nuclear detonations on Bikini and Eniwetok atolls, and the Marshallese people are living with the consequences. So the criticism of the Chinese missile test in the Australian media really didn't remark that the same thing is happening not once or twice, but several times a year. And I think one of the problems is that the analysis of the nuclear buildup is a bit divorced from what's actually happening. China is certainly modernising its nuclear arsenal. And for a long time, they've tested missiles by firing them from the East Coast towards the Western Desert, so within Chinese boundaries, into Xinjiang province. More than 45 years ago, 1980, the Chinese first test launched a missile into Pacific Ocean waters. And they didn't do that again until 2024, where a new missile was fired with relatively short notice to some countries, the other nuclear weapons powers, but not the Pacific Island states near splashdown, was the first test in many decades. The latest test is worrying in that it comes from a submarine. It was a submarine ballistic missile rather than one launched from land. And that's part of China's fear that the United States is targeting its land-based missiles. Recently, China's built another 300 missile silos to try and play whack-a-mole. The Americans won't know which ones carry nuclear weapons, missiles. That complicates their targeting. The firing of a missile from a submarine similarly suggests that China is doing exactly what France, Britain and the United States, Russia have done, which is put ballistic missiles on submarines. And they're harder to track, they're harder to hunt. And so this is a reflection that all the nuclear powers in the last few years have been building up and modernizing their nuclear arsenals. There was a period where the number of nuclear weapons in the world was declining. That's now being reversed, not just by the Chinese, but by all nuclear weapon states.
1: And the reaction by Pacific Island nations, it was varied, wasn't it?
8: Yeah, well, there's a lot of criticism from not only countries. There are three countries in the Pacific aligned with Taiwan: Tuvalu, Palau, Marshall Islands, all criticised the Chinese test with strong statements. But so did countries aligned with Beijing, Papua New Guinea, Solomon Islands and Vanuatu, other countries. You know, the Pacific in 2024 called for an ocean of peace and to have people lobbing ballistic missiles across the vast blue Pacific is seen as a real challenge to this call for a nuclear-free and independent Pacific. What's striking, though, is that a number of countries, while they criticised the Chinese test, also criticised nuclear activities and particularly missile testing by the United States and other military nuclear-related military activities by France and Britain. So Papua New Guinea's Prime Minister James Marape, Solomon Islands Prime Minister Matthew Wale and others criticised not just the Chinese test, which people don't want to see in the future, but also militarisation by allied countries like the United States. And that's quite a significant feature because, you know, the Australian media, when they talked about this, highlighted, of course, Chinese activities, but made no mention that the fact that Australia's key security partner tests missiles two or three times a year, so-called glory tests, fired into the lagoon at Kwajalein Atoll. Many Pacific leaders want to condemn not one, but both major nuclear powers. And that was pretty starkly shown. Albanese, Prime Minister Albanese at the time, said that the Pacific Islands Forum, the main regional organisation, would issue, in his words, a very strong statement condemning China. Weeks ago that was announced. That hasn't occurred. And part of the reason is that there would be countries unwilling to criticise either China or America. And I'm quite sure Albanese is not going to sign off on a forum press release that condemns US missile testing, given that the United States and Australia are closely working on the submarine project. And the Virginia-class Hunter killer submarines are the very ones, the attack submarines, are the very ones that are going to be chasing any Chinese ballistic missile submarines floating around the South China Sea or the Pacific. The Albanese government doesn't really want to get into a serious debate about nuclear proliferation, even though they're quite happy to sign off on forum statements like calling the region an ocean of peace.
1: Has anyone ever challenged Albanese on this, or they know that if they try that, they'll get nowhere?
8: Well, the Australian government is not exactly under the pressure from the Canberra Press Pack. There were some questions raised by the Greens in Senate estimates. For example, the question about whether any of the US aircraft or submarines that rotate through Australia are armed with nuclear weapons. It's a pretty straightforward question. Currently, the US rotates B-52H bombers through Guam, through Okinawa and through Australia and Northern Territory, and there's a real question about whether they are actually carrying nuclear weapons. Half of the B-52H aircraft are capable of carrying nuclear weapons. That's very detailed research by Professor Richard Tanter of the University of Melbourne, of Vince Capatura, another academic in Australia, who've documented that half the fleet are capable of carrying these weapons. the obvious question, has the Albanese government asked them whether they would bring nuclear weapons into Australian territory? The same question applies to what the Americans are currently talking about for their Virginia-class submarines. These are the same sort of submarines that we're going to get three used submarines, if that ever happens, under the AUKUS program. Back in the days of Ronald Reagan, the US president in the 1980s, the Americans developed the Tomahawk land attack missile, and that's regularly used for attacks in the Iraq War, in Afghanistan, most recently in Iran. But the Reagan administration in the 1980s proposed that they would develop a nuclear variant of this long-range cruise missile. That would mean, instead of a conventional warhead, putting a nuclear warhead on it. Eventually, the Russians and the Americans agreed that they wouldn't do that through a treaty known as the INF Treaty, the International Nuclear Force Treaty. And that lasted, signed in 1991, lasted for a number of years. So these Tomahawk missiles have never been nuclear armed. That treaty, however, ended. Trump and Putin have not agreed to renew it. And the US government is currently talking about putting nuclear weapons onto the Tomahawk long-range cruise missiles for use, be it in the Middle East or in China, Taiwan, North Korea situations. Now, that poses real questions, because if that happens in coming years, whether the Trump or Trump successors proceeds with that program, the Virginia-class attack submarines are going to be based in Western Australia at what's called SRF West, the Submarine Rotational Force West Base, which is near Fremantle, the HMAS Stirling. Once again, potentially in the future, US submarines could be armed with nuclear weapons. That's what's striking was just recently, Defence Industry Minister Pat Conroy said the idea of rotating US and British submarines through West Australia would only be for 5 years. And once we got our own AUKUS submarines, we wouldn't need to do that. Now, he was slapped down pretty quickly, and the Pentagon said, no, no, this is an eternal deal. There's no timeline set on the rotation of American nuclear-powered submarines, but in the future, potentially armed with nuclear weapons through West Australia. Now, currently, the US subs don't have nuclear weapons on them, these attack submarines, but that's exactly what the Trump administration is investigating doing. You know, we're locking ourselves into a nuclear warfighting strategy in the United States with submarines operating out of West Australia and with B-52s operating out of the Northern Territory and potentially being able to carry nuclear weapons. Now, that's a scenario for the future, but it's one that you'd hope the Australian government was asking some questions about, and yet there's absolute radio silence from the Foreign Minister, the Defence Minister and the Prime Minister.
1: And we have to remember that August is the anniversary of the nuclear attacks on Japan.
8: 6th of August, just last week, a plane, the Enola Gay, left the Micronesian island of Tinian carrying a bomb which was dropped on the city of Hiroshima. 70,000 people died instantly, many more, thousands more by the end of the year from radiation exposure. 3 days later, on the 9th of August, a second attack was launched against the city of Nagasaki. There'd actually been another target scheduled that day, but poor cloud cover meant that the B-29 bomber flying out of Tinian in the Northern Marianas Islands went to its secondary target, Nagasaki. Once again, tens of thousands of people were killed instantly, many more exposed to high levels of radiation, which led to serious injury or death. And that, you know, launching pad Tinian symbolizes the interconnection between the Pacific Islands and the nuclear era. Right across the Pacific, there's a recognition that the Pacific was the vital testing ground for nuclear weapons from the United States, then later Britain and France. So for 50 years, from 1946 to 1996, more than 315 nuclear tests were conducted by the three Western powers. Countless other nuclear experiments, like in the deserts of Maralinga, tests codenamed Kittens and Vixen and Rats, involved burning plutonium and americium, sending clouds of polluted smoke across the deserts, which are still polluted to this very day in Amungu land of South Australia, on Aboriginal land. The legacies, environmental, human, cultural, economic, from those days are still being contested by a new generation of Pacific Islanders. And indeed, that's why all of our Pacific neighbours, bar one, have signed the Treaty on the Prohibition of Nuclear Weapons, a treaty that doesn't just want to limit the number of nuclear weapons, like many arms control treaties do, but in fact wants to abolish nuclear weapons. More than 100 countries now in the world have signed that treaty. 75 of those have ratified it. There's a significant and growing opposition to the concern that all of the nuclear weapon states have breached their commitment to comprehensive negotiations on nuclear disarmament and instead are expanding and modernising their nuclear arsenals. And so the rally at outside the State Library, which you can see some video online, brought together choirs, Japanese community, people from the Pacific, talking about what the nuclear legacy has been for them, even though the bombing of Hiroshima was 81 years ago.
1: And staying with Japan, you've got the nuclear legacy of the Fukushima nuclear disaster, where radioactive water, is that still being released into the Pacific?
8: Yeah, Japan's releasing tritium-contaminated water. It's treated nuclear waste water from the Fukushima reactor into the Pacific under the last couple of years. It's a long-term program. It's going to go on for the next 30 years. And there's been a lot of scientific debate about whether that is a safe process. Basically, this is water that's being pumped through the nuclear reactors at Fukushima that were very badly damaged in the 2011 earthquake and tsunami. There was a meltdown in one of the reactors, which means that the nuclear rods were exposed and melted down. It's still unsafe to go inside for human beings. They send in robots every now and then to see how much of decay has happened in these nuclear rods. But in order to stop even worse damage, there's some water pumped through the damaged reactor to cool it down because of the potential for overheating and a nuclear reaction. That wastewater, contaminated wastewater, has been pumped into tanks, and there's thousands and thousands and thousands of gallons of water at the Fukushima site in these enormous water tanks. There were real concerns that they were running out of space, and so rather than deal with the source, rather than put in the money needed to properly treat this contaminated wastewater, they've run it through a processing scheme. Then even with high levels of tritium, have been pumping into the ocean. And many Pacific governments and others in East Asia, like the Koreans and the Chinese and others, have been very concerned about Japan's policy. The problem is that Fukushima is ruined forever inside the reactors, and they've already spent, it's estimated, about $160 billion on cleanup of the accident. But this is going to continue for decades to come. And once again, there's very strong emotional reaction in the Pacific Island countries, both at government level and certainly at community level. Japan is supposed to be a key partner, development partner for the Pacific, and yet the way in which they've decided that the Pacific is their dumping ground has revived memories of what happened in the 20th century, that the Pacific was seen as a sacrifice zone because of the small numbers of people living there.
1: Is there any testing of the waters in the Pacific?
8: Yeah, that was one of the great successes of the resistance to this project. It has gone ahead, but the International Atomic Energy Agency is monitoring the data that's coming out of Japan. And the Japanese government originally didn't want any external monitoring of the whole process. They said, trust us, we're going to do the right thing by you. But as I say, this program is designed to continue for the next 30 years because they're still pumping water through the reactors to maintain the cooling that's required. And this is a serious problem. Anyone who's seen the news in the last couple of weeks will see that across Europe, nuclear reactors, which rely a lot on cooling water, these are civilian nuclear reactors, have been shut down in France and in a number of other countries, ranging from Hungary and others along the Danube River, because of the enormous drought and fires that have been held, that have been seen across countries like France, Spain, Greece, Turkey. The nuclear industry has been in real problems because they can't get the cooling water that they need. This is a structural problem. When you hear people in Australia from the Liberal Party and the National Party, One Nation, and even some Labor people talking glibly about using nuclear power as the energy solution for the future, there's no real accounting for the enormous costs. Accidents may be rare, but when they happen, they are catastrophic, both in their environmental and their economic impact. And we've seen that over many, many decades.
1: What's happening with the plants in Japan?
8: For a long time, Japan shut other nuclear reactors in Japan that were the same sort of model as those that were badly damaged at Fukushima after the massive tsunami flooded across the area. They've slowly been fighting to reopen them. There's been a lot of community resistance to reopening reactors elsewhere apart from Fukushima. But the plants themselves at Fukushima are doomed forever. There's an enormous, massive monitoring bill that's going to take decades and decades and decades of work to basically decommission the reactors that were destroyed at the time of the tsunami in 2011. This is an enormous burden for taxpayers for decades to come. It's going to cost billions of dollars that could be used in different ways to help with the transition to renewable energy, safe renewable energy, that Japan obviously needs like many other countries.
1: Just something a little different, Nick, the refugees that Australia refused to accept sent off to PNG and Nauru. In both those countries, disturbing stories of the people who are there, still there, and the way they're being treated and not treated.
8: Yeah, look, I think the Pacific Solution, as it was dubbed back in the days of John Howard, which began in 2001, when you go back and read the original documents, the Pacific Solution was supposed to last 6 months. The Pacific Solution was designed as a circuit breaker to stop at the arrival of boats with people claiming asylum on Australian shores. Here we are, more than a quarter of a century later, and the legacies of that period, the tragic legacies of that period, are still playing out. Camps in Manus in Papua New Guinea were closed some years ago, found to be unconstitutional to be operating under Papua New Guinea law, and were eventually closed. But people who were released from the camps, many relocated to Port Moresby, the capital, have been doing it very tough ever since. And Australia won't let them come to Australia, many. And so there's people living in a very difficult situation. What we're doing now in Nauru, the detention centres created in Nauru are no longer used for asylum seekers, but for people who are deported from Australia, having served time for criminal convictions, but people who are unable to be returned to their country of origin because they may face human rights abuse or execution or whatever. We're sending them off to Nauru. These are people who've served a jail sentence, been released or pardoned, having completed their sentence, but under current law are not eligible to stay in Australia. Some people in this situation are deported back to their home country, but in cases which can't be done, we're sending them off to Nauru. And once again, Nauru is living with the human consequences of Australia's problems.
1: They're saying reports that people there can't afford to buy fresh water to drink.
8: Nauru and previously Manus are very small places. There were reverberations across the local community. Some people benefited from in Nauru's case, literally billions of dollars that flowed into Nauru over the nearly 25 years of the so-called Pacific Solution. Money largely benefited Australian companies like Canstruct and others that were involved in managing the camps. But certainly there were some people who benefited from it in the home country. But for others, it's really soured their relationship with Australia. And this is a problem. The human cost, though, for those who've been through the system is unmeasured in many cases. I visited Nauru in 2018, allowed in to attend the Pacific Islands Forum, spoke to a number of people who'd been on the island who couldn't be sent back to countries like Iran or Sri Lanka at the time because of conflict or human rights concerns at that time. And people were going stir crazy. Many have now left. Some gone to America. Some returned home voluntarily. But all of them deeply traumatised by the uncertainty of being locked up or held in these situations for years and years and years. And there are many people who've been badly traumatised by the whole process.
1: Well, coming up in a couple of weeks, Nick, is the Pacific Forum. Is it going to be a Pacific Forum?
8: Well, this year's going to be a pretty messy forum. It's being hosted in the Republic of Palau, small Micronesian nation up in the Northern Pacific. It's close to the Philippines, relatively. Palau is one of the so-called compact states. Like the Marshall Islands and Federated States of Micronesia, the Republic of Palau has a compact of free association with the United States. It has its own president, its own parliament, the OEK, but it allows the US to govern defense policy and a certain amount of foreign policy. Palau is pretty closely aligned with American interests, so it's one of the only three countries in the Pacific that has diplomatic ties with Taiwan rather than China. And so the current president, Tsvangirai Whipps Jr., is pretty closely aligned with Taiwan. So that's going to be a huge issue, particularly after the recent Chinese missile test. I think the host government and the United States will be eager to highlight China's role, and obviously not so much their own. The other issue is that, unlike last year's meeting in the Solomon Islands, this year the forum is inviting all their so-called dialogue partners. There's 18 members in the forum. That's Australia, New Zealand, two French collectivities, New Caledonia, French Polynesia, and the 14 independent island states, Solomons, Samoa, Fiji, Tuvalu, Kiribati, and others. But there's also these dialogue partners, and that's countries that are development partners, political partners, diplomatic partners, and they range from obviously the big powers like China, France, the United States, United Kingdom, to other smaller countries, Italy, Philippines, Thailand, Turkey, Cuba, and others that have want to talk with the 18-member forum countries. It's a bit of a circus. I report on these forums every year as a journalist, to have 21 countries with bigger or smaller delegations all trying to get the attention of the Pacific leaders who have their own agenda about what's dubbed the Blue Pacific Strategy, the 2050 strategy for the Blue Pacific continent. The Pacific's got its own priorities on climate change, on ocean protection, on human development and security, but the geopolitical concerns are overlaid. And I think we're going to see that this year in Palau, the whole strategic competition between China and the United States. And indeed, Australia, our Foreign Minister Penny Wong in 2024 said that Australia is in a permanent contest with China, her words. And that permanent contest is played out in a whole variety of ways. And we see Australia signing security agreements left, right and centre, bilateral security agreements with our Pacific neighbours as part of this. And many Pacific countries don't want to be trapped on one side or other of this strategic contest between the Americans and the Chinese, but you sort of can't avoid it. And so the debates in the corridors happen all the time. The other issue that's going to come up in the corridors is the Middle East. On the list of countries that are seeking this dialogue partner status includes Israel and Saudi Arabia, as well as Ukraine. And they'll have delegations, no doubt, in Palau lobbying and seeking a full membership of this dialogue partner group. And once again, there's real questions about whether their primary focus is to work on the Blue Pacific agenda that the forum countries want, or whether they're looking for UN votes and diplomatic support. And I think that's pretty clear for those three countries.
1: But just the logistics of having so many people there in a small Pacific island nation.
8: Tell me about it. Every year, us journalists fear that if the Americans bring 30 people instead of 20, the journalists are going to lose their hotel rooms and we'll end up sleeping somewhere less salubrious. That's happened many a time. Years ago in the Marshall Islands, we were downgraded to a place that I think some people might have suggested was a brothel rather than a hotel. And there was a nightclub downstairs that went on Saturday night till 3 a.m. And, didn't get much sleep in the Marshall Islands, I must say. So we'll see how it plays out. Palau actually has a lot of hotels. So I mean, it's quite a big tourist centre for people from the Philippines, people from Hong Kong, China, Taiwan. There's quite a lot of hotels for a pretty small country, only 15,000 to 20,000 people there. But we'll, as I say, us in the press corps tend not to be in the luxury hotels.
1: It just seems to make a bit of a joke, maybe not a joke, but of the title of the conference's Pacific Island Forum, when you've got half the world there.
8: And that's the battle. Having said that, many Pacific Island countries are eager to work with the partners, be it around development assistance funding through aid programs, be it about trade patterns, exporting resources, fisheries, minerals, timber and so on to these countries. Obviously, the Pacific has its own agenda. And I think, you know, one of the criticisms I often have of the Australian media is they present Pacific leaders as dupes of either Washington or Beijing, whereas in fact they're trying to navigate between the elephants with a policy of friends to all, enemies to none. I think people don't realise that it's not a matter of Pacific Islanders being victims to a lot of these processes. They're active actors in many of these initiatives. And you see enormous successes that the Pacific's had in its regional and global diplomacy. The most obvious of those was the campaign to get an advisory opinion from the International Court of Justice on state obligations around climate change, an initiative started by law students at the University of South Pacific Emulous campus in Port Vila, and then backed by the Vanuatu government. The Pacific Islands Forum and Vanuatu especially led a campaign calling for the UN General Assembly to ask the ICJ, the world's highest court for international law, what were the obligations of nation states to address climate change, the adverse effects of climate change, and to manage and control the operations of private entities, transnational corporations, fossil fuel companies and others, in their own territory. That process was resisted by major fossil fuel producers like the OPEC nations and others, Russia and more, but Vanuatu successfully pushed forward the campaign. And in July 2025, in a unanimous decision, justices on the International Court of Justice ruled that there were indeed state obligations around climate change under international law.
1: And many thanks to journalist Nick McClellan. Off to the Pacific Islands Forum in a couple of weeks, and we'll hear from him when he comes back.
9: We're not meant to have anything nuclear in our country.
10: It's really important and urgent that Australia get serious about nuclear disarmament.
9: Well, nobody anywhere on the planet has figured out how to deal with highly radioactive waste.
10: Most of those who've managed nuclear weapons consider this to be the most dangerous time that we've ever lived in, with the danger of nuclear war at unprecedented levels.
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0: A Friday Rave and Yabai Hi-Fi present Political Rudical, a 3CR Radiothon fundraiser. Join us at Bar 303 on High Street in Northcote on the 22nd of August from 7 p.m. A night of roots and dub music powered by the almighty Yabai Hi-Fi. Put your best foot forward. A lineup of local sound system heavyweights on the decks. Striker D from Hardicle High Power, Joe Dubs from Solidarity Sound System, H and Jack from Goody's Hi-Fi, Lego, Martha, DJ Curly from 3CR's Cultural Kinetics, Degenerator, and Yabai. Hear from Joe Dubs on the politics of sound system, and of course a rave from Jacob and Mercedes. Tickets are $15 and can be found at ra.co by searching Political Rudical or check out Yabai Hi-Fi and 3CR on Facebook or Instagram. Political Rudical, a 3CR Radiothon fundraiser, 22nd of August from 7 p.m. at Bar 303 in Northcote. There's a tram stop right at the front. A 3CR supporter.
1: On the program recently, I spoke with Marty O'Connor, New Zealand-born, Melbourne-based writer, performer and union advocate, with her impressions of the ALP National Conference in Adelaide. Today, Marty will be talking about her activities and advocacy for Palestine, including 3 months in the West Bank, witnessing the actions of the settlers and the Israeli military. I began this interview with Marty by asking her a little bit about her background in activism prior to her leaving for the West Bank.
2: My work background is I'm a trade unionist, and prior to that I was in publishing, which is entirely unrelated. I mean, I grew up in a left-wing family. My mum in particular was very social justice oriented. Yeah, I don't really recall the genesis of being focused on Palestine particularly, but when the genocide began, I was living in Aotearoa, New Zealand at the time, and I was finishing a master's degree, and I remember feeling thoroughly helpless. I was watching the genocide from the fairly distant reach of the Imperial Corps. Because I had the opportunity to do a work visa in the States when I finished my degree, and I figured that would be, I don't know, I'd be a bit closer to the action. I thought there might be a bit of a workers' movement behind stopping weapons trading. I thought there'd be a bit more to do there. So I moved to the States the following year. I was working in the union movement there. I didn't find there was a particularly galvanized workers' movement, I suppose. And while I was there, this was November 2024. Ayşenur Aygi, the young Turkish American woman, was shot by the Israeli army while she was volunteering. And I realized I had known at some level about ISM and the work they were doing before. Rachel Corrie was a member of theirs, and Tom Herndl, they've been active in Palestine for a few decades. And yeah, as I was reading about how they wanted people, particularly at that time, for the olive harvest. And I wasn't able to travel there, and I sort of needed to get a bit more money together. I knew I wouldn't be able to get back to the States afterwards. So I planned to go to Palestine the following year, and I ended up flying there in late April. ISM's based primarily in the Jordan Valley and in Safiyata, which is south of Al Khalil Hebron, because those are just, I mean, areas where there's a real need from the community, and we're doing basically protective presence work, so staying with Palestinian families who are being attacked by illegal settlers. So Safiyata, I still haven't seen the film No Other Land. I know I absolutely should. I now am very close to a few of the people involved, and but it's that area. So the context.
1: Well, just go back a bit. How difficult or easy was it to get into the West Bank at that time?
2: Honestly, they prepared us a lot in the ISM for having, you know, your scrubbed phone and your plausible story. I found it astonishingly easy, actually. I have a slight acting background that I draw upon. I had a whole character and a costume. You know, I'm a white woman. I'm pretty plausible. And I was, my story was I was flying home to New Zealand from America, and I'd always wanted to see the Holy Land. I had a vintage Celtic cross that I bought from American eBay that I pretended was a family heirloom, you know, passed down from my grandmother, who'd given me a small inheritance so I could walk the Via Dolorosa. And I thought I was going to be taken to the room to be interrogated, because that happened to quite a few people. I ended up being taken to a little room, and the border guard explained that he just wanted to, you know, have me processed in comfort and privacy, not out there with, you know, the rest of them, as in the Palestinians who had to go through a humiliating border crossing process from Jordan. Absolutely no problems getting in. And this was ahead of, I mean, Israel started bombing Iran a few months later, and I know over that time it got a lot harder to cross the border, and they actually extended the tourist visas for people who were already there. But yeah, I was lightly questioned about why I'd want to go. You know, don't I realise there's a war on? But it was all just a formality. They wanted tourists there.
1: Well, just go back a little bit more again. For those who don't know much about the international solidarity movement, how does it work for people? How do you apply to come? And do you have to have any sort of tests or training to actually come?
2: They vet people online. I've since, you know, met fellow volunteers who are part of the vetting process. People can, I would encourage people to do it. There is still the risk of getting across the border, which I know is quite a, that's an appreciable one coming from Oz. Like if you're coming from, I would encourage people to do it. There is still the risk of getting across the border, which I know is quite a, that's an appreciable one coming from Oz. Like if you're coming from

0: for 3 months. There was so quite a bit of quite a bit of crossover, mostly Americans, to be honest. Quite a few Jewish Americans who had opted not to get Israeli passports, though they could have, but they, came from Zionist families and saw this as a way to, stand up against that machinery. There were and quite a few Europeans. Mostly youngish, 20s and 30s. There was a wonderful Irish woman who was in her 70s and an Italian man in his 70s as well. He'd come often because he would pretend to be a priest. It was just there's a kind of a loophole where if you come via Rome as a pilgrim, then you're not checked in the system. So
1: And you go straight to the Jordan Valley. Are you allocated a certain family to stay,
0: Yeah,
1: protect?
0: no, not so much. So I went first. So I crossed the border from Jordan. I flew into Amman. I also heard that was easier. Like you're less grilled than you might be if you come through a Ben Gurion and Tel Aviv. So I flew into Amman and then went over the King Hussein Bridge and then got a bus to Jerusalem and then got a bus to Ramallah. And then that was, yes, so it's aware a few of us who coming in at that particular time for the ISM had training there for a few days, and then we were sent either to the Jordan Valley or Masafa Yatta. Because I was planning to be there for quite a while, they sent me to Masafa Yatta because it was that they wanted people who'd be able to build relationships among the community. There was a slightly different approach in the Jordan Valley. You'd stay in a central house, and then people would be billeted out to spend the night until about 3 a.m. with locals. So you're out there with torches, just sort of keeping watch for settler attacks, and then go back home to the main house. And then in Masafa Yatta, you'd stay over with various families. That was something I found really difficult. There were just fewer volunteers there than there used to be. So the demand for presence far outstripped our numbers. And then after I'd been there for a few weeks, I became the coordinator for our area. So I'd be the one who was liaising with families and checking priorities and sending our volunteers out. And we never had enough to cover the demand. And that was heartrending to know that some people would be without, they'd be without support. And the other thing that was heartrending, I mean, you couldn't, that the whole I mean, the concept of protected presence is that you're there with your privilege and often your whiteness, and your presence is going to be a bit of an impediment to settler attacks, and that became less and less reliable over time. And you're also there to document settler attacks as they're happening. And I mean, I don't know if you've seen in the news of the past year, especially. I mean, even the attacks have become far more violence, just astronomically, unprecedentedly violent, and even towards the foreign activists, that there's a huge culture of impunity, and I would feel incredibly helpless being there and knowing that your presence may have minimized to some degree the extent of an attack or the extent of the general menacing, but you couldn't stop it, and all you could do was document it. And that was the other thing, would be would video the attacks. Ultimately, this would go to reports that B'Tselem, a Jewish Israeli human rights group, would submit to the UN, and that felt like an absolute drop in the ocean. You'd be there as a foreigner to liaise with the police if they were called, and they were generally wildly unsympathetic. So you felt quite helpless, and it felt very, very frustrating. Yeah, you sort of had to remind yourself that this was often just your presence might provide just a bit more comfort and security to families who are being besieged.
1: What does the training involve to allow you to face these settlers?
0: I mean, a lot of it is very learn in situ, but then the training you're given is a bit of de-escalation. Just how you might respond to various scenarios, which has often got to be with peace and passivity and taking your cues from the locals who are always going to be more informed and always going to be better placed. How to recognize the different permutations of settlers. I mean, a settler soldier

0: versus an actual IDF operative versus the border police versus the police versus just a random member of the community. But the worst were the settler soldiers, who were kind of an urban militia, and they were the most violent and unhinged and unstable. Generally, the army, and particularly the army conscripts, were more to, they were cog in a machine.
1: Do you consider yourself a human rights defender?
0: I guess, sure, yeah. I would want to do more, but I mean, while I was there, I guess I saw myself as an ally, as a supporter, and that felt like the literal least I could do, considering I was a dual citizen of two countries that armed and defended and traded with and normalised a state engaged in the ethnic cleansing of these communities.
1: You stayed there for 3 months. Did you stay with the same families the whole time, or were you moved around?
0: I moved around. So we were off duty, as it were. We had a base in one of the larger towns. You'd stay with families as needed, really. I was often staying with, there was a particular family who were a high-risk case for the ISM. Like, they'd wanted to leave. They were surrounded on all sides by encroaching settlements and outposts. And even as I was there, the outposts rose and got closer. And the Palestinian coordinators had basically begged them to stay, but said they'd have 24-hour active presence with them. I was often with them sort of for 2 or 3 days at a time. And then you go back to the base to shower and have a bit of a rest and then head out again.
1: Talk about some of the families and the individuals that you worked with. You must have eaten with them. You stayed in their houses for many, many hours. Who were the people?
0: These are pastoral communities. The people were often, or they were always, they were farmers or shepherds, really. A lot of the time they had all their crops had been encroached on and burnt, and their olive trees had been decimated, and their sheep and goats had all been stolen. But they were people who lived on the land, often very big families. As the thing was, it was like, it felt like a complete honour to be there. You're in people's houses, you're treated like a beloved member of the family and honoured guest. I would always try and help with cooking and cleaning, but was often knocked back. You're eating food alongside them. You're playing with their children. Yeah, you're living in very close quarters, and you're all sleep all beside each other, often sort of gender segregated, sleeping beside each other on mattresses, and and then getting up with them with the dawn and going to sleep when they did. I learnt to speak very poor Arabic. And, yeah, just there were some children I miss so much. You know, got to see them grow for 3 months, and they were closer to me than, anyone in my own family, and now I won't see them again. But, yeah, that was the nature of it. It was very close quarters.
1: Were these attacks by the settlers at night, or is it 24 hours, any time?
0: It could have been at any time. It was less likely to be at night. That was often a risk. It was more likely to be dawn and dusk. So when when they'd go out with their sheep in this area, they had you would have heard of the hilltop youth, like the kids who ride around in ATVs and dirt bikes and take the sheep out and just kind of maraud the area. One thing I'd assumed before I was there and spoke to the Israeli activists that they were members of the community, but no. They were brought in, they were recruited to sort of a specific psychometric profile from across Israel. They're often yeshiva college dropouts and juvenile delinquents and foster children. And they were brought into these communities to live on the outposts and menace the Palestinian communities and steal their sheep and ostensibly to do a bit of shepherding themselves. So when they went out in the mornings with the stolen sheep and goats, that was often the time they'd also harass the Palestinian homes. I was there in summer, and just by the heat of the day was so intense that generally everyone, including the settler terrorists, would just go and stay inside during the day. But then at the beautiful dawn and dusk, that's when there were more likely to be attacks. And sometimes at night. I mean, we didn't stay awake at night. Everyone would just would sleep and be on high alert. It was more likely to be a dawn and dusk situation.
1: You're listening to Tuesday Home Time on 3CR Melbourne. My name is Jan Bartlett, and I'm speaking with Marty O'Connor, who spent 3 months of last year in the West Bank as a protective accompaniment. Did you interact with these settlers when they came, or did you stay back a bit?
0: No, I mean, our instructions were not to. It would just, that was what made me feel quite helpless a lot of the time. Like, I mean, that they had all the protection of the state. If we had inflamed or provoked or aggravated them, the repercussions for the Palestinian families would have been shocking. So you just had to, stay back. If they were trespassing on someone's property, as they inevitably did, or drinking from their, attacking their wells, or having their sheep and goats go through and eat the olive trees, then yeah, you document that from a distance and for the most part stay back.
1: Talk about the children. You would have taken them to school, brought them home from school?
0: When I was first there, yeah, that was happening more. There was an area, so around Susia, I was doing the school run with just, these lovely little girls, and you'd pick up other kids along the way. By the time I left, in fact, even just a few months in, that entire area was decreed a closed military zone, and foreigners would have been arrested for going there. So I wasn't in that area anymore. Even when I was there, you'd walk the kids to school, the settlers would approach, you know, maybe raise a gun and follow you along in the gun sight. It was just more for menacing. It was rarer in some areas for the kids to even go to school because they risked much worse attacks.
1: The psychological impact on young children, particularly young girls, of being menaced like that, could they talk to you and describe how they were feeling?
0: I mean, the fact is they probably didn't see it in those terms. Little girls I was with were tough as hell. Like these were, and I didn't want to be out of turn and counsel anyone as a sensitive Westerner, I suppose. So I took my cues from them. They'd yell out "Free Palestine" at the settlers. They'd taunt them. They'd give them the finger. Like they were indomitable. But yeah, I think it would have been harder for. I mean, there was a family whose the kids, including the older boy who was about 12, watched their father be violently beaten by some settlers, and that would have had a horrible psychological impact.
1: Would they also have witnessed relatives, older relatives, and maybe their brothers been taken away in the night or during the day?
0: Yeah, definitely, especially in the larger communities. Everyone would have witnessed the army come through and take the men and boys away, but even the younger boys would be taken and routinely jailed, or older men taken from the houses, blindfolded, just dumped back in the desert to find their way home. That they were seeing a lot of abuses of the community, yeah.
1: Did they also talk about trying to go to the prisons or find out where their loved ones were being held?
0: That's not something that came up with me, no.
1: What was their living conditions? If they've lost their animals, their crops are destroyed, what keeps them going?
0: I mean, yeah, people had gardens. People lived modestly. That there was a lot of aid supplied by other members of the community. ISM would always donate food to the families we stayed with. So we'd have packages of the staples, so rice and flour and tea and coffee and sugar and so forth. I mean, most people had vegetables they grew in the garden, beans, chickens for eggs. That there was, the poverty was, it was pretty extreme. And a lot of the homes they were in had been supplied by European agencies. They were the kind of concrete bunkers, things like, they were all off-grid, so solar and internet was provided externally. Settlers would often attack the solar panels and the water. I mean, technically, the state of Israel owned everyone's rainwater and groundwater. So once they'd got their water from wells, but the wells had all been attacked, often poisoned, and water would have to be donated and kept in towers.
1: What was the worst time over those 3 months, or was it all a time of, not a terror, but a time of apprehension all the time, worrying when the next attack is going to happen? Is that what it was like?
0: Oh, no, I mean, that there were flurries. There was a time when an entire town was razed, aware of that happening. Conversely, that did mean a lot of the settler terrorists, they were all based in that town, that they were all there and, you know, driving the stolen sheep and goats through the houses and having them shit on the floors and attacking families. So the rest of the community was spared slightly. But those were always times of, real horror, when a town that people had lived in forever was just effectively wiped off the map. A lot of the families were drilling caves into the mountains. So when they're, and this is real, you know, this Palestinian spirit. So when their homes were demolished, they could move into the caves and start, you know, trying to live there. Those times were bad. There were times when there was increased bombing over Gaza, which was fairly near. I mean, it was close enough that you could hear the jets screaming overhead. There was, ironically, the safest period was when the 9-day war with Iran was going on. And while there'd be missiles screaming overhead all day, and you could, it's a tiny place. It's really a tiny area. And you could feel the ground shake when the Iron Dome went off in Tel Aviv. At this time, a lot of the settlers were wary. They were staying inside. I was worried it would inspire them to take revenge on the local communities, but they actually seemed quite scared. So it was a safer time for the Palestinian communities, even though there was always the risk because the Iron Dome would fire debris out over the West Bank. But yeah, people could be injured by that, but it didn't happen when I was there. But then after the war, they really surged back with a vengeance. And really, it was when maybe I'm jumping ahead a bit, but I was later deported from a town within the designated firing zone. And there'd been a palpable escalation of settler violence at that time, and there'd been a concerted effort to remove a lot of the foreign activists, or just to, you know, create agitation, get us arrested, get us deported. I and a few others were deported then. And then I heard from friends just the escalation the following week. Like an elderly woman I used to see almost daily was beaten nearly to death in her home. This even made the news here, but older Hafaline, who was a pillar of the community in the Safiyata, was shot on video by a settler terrorist in Umm El Khair, which is a Bedouin village right near a large illegal settlement. His killer was briefly apprehended and put under house arrest for a few hours and then released back into the community. It's all escalation from there. And when I was last reading about Tuwani, which is the town I was largely based in, there were violent pogroms there. A pregnant woman had a miscarriage after being attacked with rocks, and a baby had gasoline poured on her and was tried to, you know, things got very bad, basically. And around July last year was the start of that palpable escalation.
1: Would it be true to say that these young settlers might have a Israeli army uniform in the cupboard at home, and they
0: no, not necessarily. They don't need to. That the Hilltop Youth, I mean, their function is just agitation and to be a menace. Ostensibly, their function is shepherding, like you're shepherding on the hill, on the outposts. They wouldn't need to. A lot of the settler militias that they were like, how did they? They were volunteer IDF reservists, and you could tell them because they had very sort of sloppy IDF uniforms. But when they wore them, they were imbued with the might and the power of the army. You could always tell them from the official IDF soldiers, though, who had all the obvious gear and the regalia.
1: Did you have any interaction with these regular IDF soldiers?
0: Oh, yeah, frequently. Yeah, that often come through. I had frequent interaction with them and the police. They were a lot more reasonable. I mean, our, you know, instructions with them was just, you know, you'd show your passport, you'd move on if asked to. Your story was always, yeah, I'm just a tourist. I'm hanging out in this area. I hitched down from Jerusalem. I'm just here for the day. I'll go on to Beersheba tomorrow. You know, I think they always knew, but you had to have some plausible deniability.
1: Were you arrested and then deported or just deported?
0: Arrested and then deported. So I'd initially been detained right near the town of Yatta. So this was Area B. This was in July. And then a friend and I were detained by the police for about 16 hours and then released. And I was later arrested in Al-Faqit, which is in the what's termed the closed military firing zone 918, the desert. And then at that time I was taken to the police station, grilled on why I hadn't obeyed an order from the IDF, and then imprisoned.
1: Did you have the opportunity to say goodbye to your friends?
0: I did not, no. It was all very unceremonious. It was straight in the army truck and, straight to the cop shop. And then the night in police jail and then a night in the airport detention.
1: What contact have you had with them since you've been back?
0: The foreigners, group chats with the Palestinians, none. Mostly because I sort of love to be in touch with people and want to see pictures of the children. I feel like that's a bit of a frivolous demand from so far away.
1: But you must be greatly concerned about what's going on there daily.
0: Yeah, no, I really am. And I follow, there are a few accounts I follow on social media from mostly Israeli activists who are permanently based there. Yeah, provide updates about the community. There are very few Israeli activists doing protective presence, that may be a couple dozen across the entirety of Palestine, which is a massive indictment, but it's a huge credit to those who do, because they were just indefatigable. They were treated with great respect by the locals, and mutual respect. They spoke Arabic. They were dedicated. Like, that their lives would basically be spent between Jerusalem and Tel Aviv, where they'd work part-time, and then back in Masafa Yatta to work as needed. And, you know, their privilege was they couldn't be deported. They would, if anything, be directed to leave the area for a few weeks, but that was very rarely enforced.
1: And where have you concentrated your efforts since you've been back?
0: Well, I mean, I joined Free Palestine Melbourne. So I'm doing organising events and various things with them. I'm trying to work on superannuation divestment within the union movement. Everything I'm doing here feels extraneous, really, I'll be honest. It feels so, very far removed from the main event, but I feel it's to remind myself, it's what you can do from this distance. Where I feel really failed in West, and including Australia, is to get any kind of meaningful divestment happening. So I'm working with some unionist friends on that. And I think the union movement's been horribly compromised, just stultifyingly cowardly and lazy and irresponsive.
1: But why is that?
0: Because the Labor Party's shit and they don't see that they have any responsibility to challenge it.
1: Yeah, but as someone pointed out to me the other day, not all unions are part of the Labor Party.
0: No, that's true. I feel very enraged by all of this, but I think there's a lot of complacency and indifference.
1: We're all enraged, aren't we, Andy? But as Judy Small wrote many years ago, one brick in the wall.
0: Yeah, I know. You're going to tell me. Yeah, I think there's a huge degree of passivity in Australians in general. I think that's something we need to challenge, but I'm just being honest about what I think is a barrier there.
1: Well, thanks for doing it all, and I'm sure that you'll keep on doing it.
0: I absolutely will. Yeah, I don't mean to sound defeatist. I'm just being honest about what I think the barriers are here. We're not particularly well, and we discussed this last time, we're not particularly mobilised in any meaningful way, and it feels like, I mean, there's obviously a profound urgency and a priority to become organised, but I worry we haven't met the urgency of the moment with respect to gross complicity in what's happened in Gaza and now the West Bank, which I think a lot of Australians are really poorly informed about. When I told people I came back from Palestine, most people assumed I'd been in Gaza, because why would I be in the West Bank? But there's active ethnic cleansing happening there.
2: And that was a repeat of last week's Tuesday Home Time. You can catch Jan for this week's edition from 4 to 5:30pm this afternoon here on 3CR Community Radio. But stay tuned, because coming up next is Lost in Science.
3: G'day, this is Jacob from the Friday Rave. 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

0: Hello, yes, you are listening to Lost in Science, your weekly dose of science directly into your ears. I'm so happy to be with you this week. You've just got me today, just Lyndon, but I have brought two friends along with me in the absence of Chris and Stu. Today, in the lead up to National Science Week, we are talking to two women who have had grand adventures in the name of science. My first interview today is with Emma Donnelly, who has passion and experience in molecular gastronomy and also runs a successful science communication training business. But she's talking to us today about the science of champagne, not only the psychology of how we enjoy it and how we can enjoy foods differently depending on the environment, but also the science behind the actual drink itself. It's such a fascinating conversation and she's got so many things to say. My second interview is with a dear friend of mine and former student, Kate Bongiovanni. Kate has had a fascinating career working in the climate communication space, working for the Australian Climate Service, as well as in the climate communication research area. But she's recently returned from a trip to Indonesia, where she was working as a part of the Australian Volunteers Program on a sea level rise project based in Indo. So strap in, seatbelts fastened, luggage secured in the overhead locker. Let's go.
1: Yes, I see. Good news, everyone.
0: You're listening to Lost in Science. Welcome back. Yes, you are listening to Lost in Science, and we are very lucky to be joined today by Emma Donnelly. Now, Emma's day job is running Comet, which is a communication business to help researchers and scientists share their stories to make change in the world. But she's here today to talk to us about something else. Emma, welcome to Lost in Science.
2: Thank you. It's so good to be here.
0: Tell us a little bit about what got you into the topic that we're discussing today, the science of champagne.
2: Yeah, so it's a bit of a not a long road, but just a weird one, I suppose. In 2011, I was sitting in front of the television with half a bottle of red wine in my stomach, and I was like typing away on my computer, and my partner at the time was like, "What are you doing?" And I'm like, "Oh, I'm applying for my kitchen rules." And he said, "I don't want to be on television in my kitchen rules." And I said, "That's cool. We won't get on. Let's give it a go anyway." And then handed the computer to him for him to fill out. And then the next 6 months was basically trying to get on, not trying, but doing all the things that you need to do to get onto a reality TV show, which is like a whole job in itself. It's an insane amount of work and the stuff you have to do. Like, we had to have psych tests and do cooking demonstrations and submit recipes and like heaps and heaps of things. And we got in, and at each stage, Andrew was like, "But I don't want to." And I'm like, "That's okay. We won't get in." So we got into my kitchen rules, and stepping into that space, we were the name of our team, or, you know, how they give you little nicknames, was the Engaged Scientists. Cause I went in going, "Love molecular gastronomy. What can we do to get science into the rest of the world?" Because, you know, science and food are very closely entwined, but people forget that. So that was my way in, was I want to get into people into science and food, and that's my angle. And I started a business called Culinary Science from that, and we did lots of cooking demos, and I sold molecular gastronomy kits for a little while and all that sort of stuff. Just with the idea that there's a lot of wives' tales, for want of a better word, in cooking. And if you can do it with a bit of science behind it, not difficult science, then you can really save your time and your energy. You're not going, "Oh, I have to do it this way because that's what the recipe says." You can go, "Actually, this isn't the best way. What's better is if I do this instead." So I got into all of that. And then my life sort of went sideways a bit. And I'd always wanted to go to Le Cordon Bleu in Paris. And I was cruising the internet one night in a miserable state and going, "Where could I do this?" And managed to find a course that did 2 weeks in France and only accepted 25 people internationally. And you ended up with a certificate from Le Cordon Bleu, but also, if you did the research thesis, a diploma from the University of Champagne-Ardenne. And I was like, "Well, there we go." And I was already pretty obsessed with champagne, and then going on this 2-week course, like, We did so many things. We went to Michelin star restaurants. We went behind the scenes at three champagne houses. We blended our own champagnes. We did tasting tests. We did, like, it was all about food, economics, history, culture. We had a medieval dinner. It was really, really, really great. From there, I then went, well, if I'm going to do research, I want to do it in something that I love. And if champagne can be an educational expense, let's go for it. So I ended up doing a thesis on the impact of glass shape on champagne flavour for Australian consumers using taste over time, or something called temporal dominance of sensation.
3: There is a lot.
2: Yeah, there's a lot to unpack.
3: There's a lot to unpack there. I have so many questions. This is a topic of conversation in my house.
2: Yep.
3: A lot about the shape of the glass. You know, we traditionally have those kind of long, narrow flutes. My favourite are the tulip-shaped flutes. And then, of course, you've got the Marie Antoinette yep. kind of glasses. So tell me about the science of, what did you say it was, temporal dominance?
2: Temporal dominance of sensations. So what that basically means is usually when you're doing a taste test for science, like in a lab to try a new product, you'll do one taste and then you'll write down what you think of it. With this particular way of researching, what you do is it's a multiple taste over time. So, for example, if you had a taste of cough syrup and you were like, this is okay, but by sip three, you're like, nah, don't want any more of this. It can be recorded using this particular technique that wouldn't turn up in a normal setting. So it's really good for compounding flavours and experiences and getting a picture of what the consumer is actually experiencing. When it comes to glasses, different glasses do impact flavour. And that's both through something called neurogastronomy, which is where food and wine meets psychology, and also through where, when you tip the glass, where that first amount of liquid hits your mouth. Because if you go home tonight and try one drink, the same drink in three different glasses or three different containers, you'll notice each of them tastes different. And if you really concentrate, good mindfulness thing as well, if you really concentrate on where that drink hits your mouth, then that can help you understand what that glass has been designed for, if it's been considerately designed or just designed. We also, when it comes to glassware, really, we don't know why, but people get very connected to the glasses that they grew up with or the glasses that they find familiar or they like. So some people love champagne flutes of a particular type because that's got all those memories associated with them, so that things will always taste better in those glasses. But then there's also other science. For example, if you serve beer out of a straight-sided glass, you'll drink it twice as fast than out of a glass with a curve.
3: Why is that?
2: They don't know. They just, they don't know yet. Don't know yet, but they've, yeah, done these tests to go, okay, so there's something there, but we don't know what, or if you eat, it's all, this is the neurogastronomy side of things. If you eat with heavy cutlery, you think the food is richer and more expensive. If you eat with seafood sounds and you're eating seafood, you think the seafood is fresher. So it seems quite obvious, but there's also things you can do to manipulate, I know that's a strong word, people into experiencing things differently. And that's where I get really interested. For example, if you drink wine under red light with like high tinkly kind of music, you'll think it's more open and sweeter. That same glass of wine you can then listen to with like deeper music and green light, and you'll think it's much more closed. So you can just change the light and the music, and one person can hold that same glass of wine and experience two different experiences.
3: Wow. And so this research that you did, was that a part of your champagne thesis, or is this an interest that has evolved over time?
2: I'd say this has evolved over time. The champagne thesis was a good focus or context to understand a bit more of it. What I did... The whole actual study was pretty fun because I had 32 people in my study, and it was pretty hard. You know, there's all these people out there trying to get people for clinical trials, and they're like, oh, I just can't get people for my study. Yeah, champagne science. It was so easy. I wouldn't say so easy, but it was pretty easy. I'm like, can you come and drink champagne for an hour and tell me what you think? But yeah, so it's all been kind of interwoven. I think the molecular gastronomy stuff was my first step into it back in 2011, 2012. And I was a pretty big fan of Heston, and I got to meet him, which was cool. But then from there, I sort of started thinking about the psychology of food. And so it's all about that. Science is the extra ingredient, but it's also the ingredient that can help you preserve time and effort and ingredients. And it doesn't have to be hard or technical. There's some really simple things you can do just to make things work.
3: Yeah. I have a question now about champagne.
2: Yep.
3: What makes it champagne as opposed to our sparkling wine? We know you can get mum.
2: I'm pretty sure it's mum.
3: I know you can get mum.
2: Yep.
3: Champagne brand, but you can get mum New Zealand. I think get mum Tasmania as well, but they're not allowed to say champagne.
2: No.
3: Can you tell us what makes champagne champagne? Is it just the region, or is there a bubble count, or is there science behind that definition as well?
2: There's strict protocols around what you can call champagne. It's protected, so it's called AOC, which is Appellation d'Origine. Sorry for my terrible French accent. So that's what AOC stands for. If you're in Italy, it's DOC, so domain. And so some countries have protected foods or drinks. So I think there's a conversation going on maybe about feta at the moment, about Italy and feta, but there are protected titles, and that means you're not allowed to use them on your product, which is why Australian stuff is called sparkling white. So it's a protected name, which means you have to follow very strict guidelines. And in the case of champagne, it means there's a particular region and area that is very tightly controlled. So on one side of the fence, you can make champagne, on the other side, you can't. Like, that's how controlled it is. Within that, you can only, at the moment, it used to be less, but they're changing a little bit. You can only grow 9 types of grape. You're only allowed to have to hand pick those grapes. You can't use machines. And then the wine from those grapes has to be from a first press only.
3: Like one press?
2: Yeah, one squeeze.
3: Wow.
2: And then no more. It needs to be sort of looked after a certain way, blended a certain way, has to have a cork. It's like a rules and regulations around why it's called champagne. And champagne grapes only come from that region. Mm-hmm. You can grow those grapes anywhere else. So, for example, one of the grapes, the Chardonnay, obviously everyone knows Chardonnay, but when it's within that champagne region, it can then be used for champagne. So it's a very, in the name, controlled, because it's just like they've marketed it so well, and it's such a large business.
3: Mm-hmm.
2: Yeah.
3: So scientifically then, coming back to the molecular sort of level or the scientific testing that you might do, would it be possible for someone to make the exact same wine using the exact same breakdown but in a different area? You couldn't call that champagne.
2: Totally. You couldn't call it champagne. And I would go as far to say that even if you're using exactly the same breakdown of grapes or varietals, they talk about terroir or terroir, if you're going to say it properly, which is like what the land and the weather and the sun brings to a particular harvest. And I think there's too much variable within those things to actually be able to identically make something similar. But in Australia, you would see also they use it for the difference between Prosecco and Champagne. Champagne uses something called Method Traditionnel, which is where they make a wine, which in France they call Tranquil wine, which I like the Tranquil wine because it doesn't have bubbles yet. They mix it, they make a tranquil wine, like a normal wine would be made, say a Chardonnay, and then they will put a little bit of yeast in there and then an extra bit of sugar, which is called the dosage, and close up the bottle so the bubbles get made inside the bottle. And then the flavours from that come from when those yeast have used up all of that sugar, they then die, and that's called enlise. So that dying of the yeast then adds another layer of flavour to the wine. And then the champagne, or the yeast has given off carbon dioxide, and that carbon dioxide dissolves into the liquid. So that's what makes the bubbles when you open the cork. But the interesting thing is that champagne wasn't always clear. For a while there it was murky because they didn't remove those lees or the sediment from the yeast. And so wasn't until Widow Clicquot, who's had a movie come out recently, she took over her husband's champagne house when he died and was basically said, you can't do it, you're a woman, what are you doing? She brought in a technique called riddling. And riddling is when you tip the bottle down with its neck downwards and give it a little twist every now and then so all of the lees get into the neck. And then you remove those by just like popping them out, popping out a little bit of liquid, add in a little bit more and then put the cork on. And that's how we have clear champagne now.
3: It sounds to me like there are so many different fields of science involved in this. You've got molecular biology, you've got these chemical reactions, the climate and the weather as well as the geography and the soil type, not to mention the psychology of the different types of environments that you drink in and the different types of glasses. No wonder you've got a whole show about the science of champagne. Can you tell us about what you've got coming up for National Science Week?
2: Yeah, happy National Science Week, everyone. Tuesday the 25th, I actually have one for a group called Talks on Tuesdays, and I'm doing a 45-minute talk on the science of champagne, the science, the magic, and the wonder of champagne. So it's a guilt-free beverage consuming while enjoying adult company and some interesting information about champagne.
3: Emma, it's been lovely to have you on Lost in Science. Happy National Science Week to you. Cheers.
2: Cheers.

0: Welcome back. You're listening to Lost in Science. I'm Lyndon, and we are joined now by Kate Bongiovanni. Now, Kate and I go way back, actually, don't we, Kate? It's lovely to have you on the show finally.
1: Thank you.
0: I was hoping you could share with us today, it'd be really great to hear from you today, about a recent experience, a recent adventure you've had where science has taken you to another part of the world. Maybe tell us a little bit about what got you, where you went, and what you were doing while you were there.
1: Yes, thanks, Lyndon. So I went to Indonesia, to Jakarta, for the last 6 months. And I went there with the Australian Volunteers Program, and I was working in a United Nations Global Pulse office. So basically, it's a small data lab, and they specialize in development projects, a range of development projects that basically use big data to solve problems in the Asia Pacific region.
0: Can you back up a bit and tell me about the Australian Volunteers Program? What does that enable people to do from Australia?
1: Yeah, so it's part of the DFAT program, and it's partnering with a whole range of organisations around the world and basically sending Australians overseas into these different organisations to help work on a bunch of different development projects. Mm-hmm. So, yeah, I was going across to work on a sea level rise project, but they had a huge range of different projects like health, sport, there were like cricketing mentors and a whole range of different things.
0: So is it about matching skills with need? Is that it? Kind of, because you've got a science background, kind of said these are the skills I can bring to the table. What projects need
1: exactly.
0: me?
1: Exactly. Yeah, so the program is specifically, to plug that skills gap, and so it's really seeking out, I don't know, experts, if you will, within the Australian community who might be able to lend something and complement the skills of the organisation overseas.
0: What drew you to applying for a program like that? I know, because I was your master's supervisor, that you've got a master's degree in climate science and you've worked in a lot of different places. What about this program made you jump at it?
1: Yeah, so I've always had an interest in learning about other cultures and learning different languages. And, seeing how different people explore or see the world. So that was sort of one thing. And after working for a long time on a really big project with the Australian Climate Service, I was kind of ready for a bit of a change. And then, this opportunity came across my desk and it sort of seemed to be the perfect option. It combined, that sort of overseas experience and in Indonesia as well, which was a place that I had a bit of a connection to, both through my master's project, looking at the Krakatoa eruption, but also all of my family members have spent various amount of times in Indonesia for work or for uni. So it kind of worked out.
0: It was a match made in heaven, meant to be. All right, then, well, can you tell us a bit about the project that you were doing over there? So using big data to look at sea level rise in Indonesia.
1: As the world's largest archipelagic state with over 17,000 islands, Indonesia is very vulnerable to sea level rise. That's a massive concern for communities over there. So the UNGP office already had a project looking at sea level rise. In Indonesia, projections on the change in sea level are pretty crazy. So global sea levels by around 2100 are rising in the order of about 1 meter. But in Indonesia, not only are the seas rising, but the land is also sinking in many areas. And it could be sinking by up to 5 meters by just 2050.
0: Holy moly. What is behind that?
1: It's mostly due to groundwater extraction. So basically, they're pumping water from underneath the cities like Jakarta in order to get fresh water for people in the cities.
0: Hang on. So the groundwater that's being removed for drinking water in cities is causing the land to sink.
1: Yeah, because basically if you're taking something away from underneath you, you're going to sink.
0: Wow.
1: Yeah.
0: So what was your job then in Jakarta, you're working with a big data set, you said. Does that mean you were cross-referencing groundwater extraction versus sort of sea levels and all these different things?
1: No, so the focus was less on looking at, I guess, the underlying causes and more on looking on the impacts on communities. There's a few political sensitivities and things around it all as well. Our project was to look and improve the projections of sea level rise and the risk associated with it. So UNGP already has a sea level rise data tool where they're basically mapped out which areas are going to be underwater under different future scenarios, so under 1 meter of sea level rise to up to 5, like I said. But we wanted to be able to improve that tool with observations.
0: So does that mean a part of your role was going out and taking observations? Were you looking at observations of coastal inundation?
1: No. So what we were trying to find was find the existing data sets, because I guess the specialty of the UNGP data lab is in just dealing with the data. So not necessarily sector experts for any particular area. Their expertise is in the data and analysing and understanding it. So we wanted to try to find some observations of sea level rise that we could incorporate into the existing tool. But direct measurements like from ocean buoys or tide gauges and things like that are not actually super accessible or available across a lot of the Asia Pacific region. So instead, we were trying to find an alternative data set to kind of plug that gap. And what we ended up using was some mangrove data.
0: What can mangroves tell us about sea level rise?
1: So basically, mangroves are super useful in providing natural coastal protection for coastlines and communities and coastal environments. In fact, they can absorb up to 75% of wave power, which means that they can help minimize the impacts of like flooding and storms when they happen. And actually, they can even help to build up new land because their roots trap sediments, and in that way they kind of build up new land in coastal areas. So Indonesia has the world's greatest mangrove coverage with over 3 million hectares of mangroves. But they've also had the greatest mangrove loss, and they've lost about 40% of their mangrove coverage. And so if an area has lost their mangroves, they've lost that natural coastal protection. And so that means that area is then more vulnerable to like sea level rise and to the storms and the floods that are associated with higher sea levels.
0: What would have caused the mangrove loss?
1: Predominantly, it's from deforestation, and for things like palm oil plantations or for like shrimp farming.
0: Wow. Okay. I can see how this is quickly layering on different levels of complexity. Now, you were there for 6 months, which probably wasn't enough time to wrap this project up in a nice, neat parcel with a bow. Where did you leave it when your placement had to end?
1: So we were able to kind of, I guess, wrap a little bit of a bow around it. Of course, it would be lovely to go and do some further investigation. But what we did do was look at that mangrove data, and specifically looking across Indonesia's regencies, which is, just kind of a zoomed in level, like a bit smaller than a state, I guess, but between a state and a suburb. And so we were looking at whether these areas had mangrove loss or mangrove gain. And we also had some degrees built in. So whether it was high loss, so greater than 25% of the original coverage lost, or less than that, so low loss as well. So we were able to create this map for the whole of Indonesia, and that allowed us to sort of pick out the areas that were more vulnerable, that lost a lot of their mangrove coverage, and then we could pair that with the existing tool to try to highlight areas that might be more of an adaptation priority in the future.
0: And where did that information then go to?
1: So the UNGP office does a lot of work in partnership with local and national governments in Indonesia, and also with other a range of other organizations. So it's going into those projects and those people who are actually leading kind of adaptation or, you know, government stuff on the ground.
0: One last question before we let you go. What advice would you have for people who are thinking about applying for the Australian Volunteers Program or thinking about using their skills overseas? What would be your top tip or advice based on your experience you've had this year?
1: Do it. I don't think anybody has ever regretted going overseas and doing an exchange or an overseas project. It was amazing. I think you'll enjoy it. And I guess for me, my favorite thing was being able to meet and work with locals over there. And those relationships that you form, I think, are the most important part of it.
0: Kate Bongiovanni, thank you so much for joining us today in Lost in Science.
1: Thank you, Lyndon.

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1: Good morning and welcome to the Radioactive Show here on 3CR 855 AM. My name's Reid. I am a coordinator of the Nuclear Free Collective, and this week I'd like to share some information about the peace walk against AUKUS that has been called for a second time by Uncle Winnie from Beyond Uranium Canberra. And the peace walk against AUKUS will be starting this week on Wednesday, the 19th of August in Port Augusta on Bangala Nukunu country, and walking over 400 kilometres to Kaurna country, Port Adelaide, where a AUKUS shipyard is being built. So last week, myself and another organiser of the peace walk, Max, went up to Port Augusta and we jumped on Umiwara Radio. Umiwara is a local Aboriginal community radio station up there. While we were at Umiwara Radio, we did two interviews, one with Dre and one with Uncle Harry Dare, who is a Bangala elder. So without further ado, here is our interview about AUKUS, the peace walk, the ANFA gathering, and Hiroshima Day with Uncle Harry Dare from the 6th of August.
2: In the studio with me today, I have Max and Reid. Welcome.
1: Thank you. Good to be here.
2: Today we're going to be speaking about the Australian Nuclear Free Alliance gathering, which is going to be held in the Pitjiwitji Pass in just outside of Port Augusta. We're also going to be speaking about the AUKUS public inquiry, which is happening in Adelaide later this month. And we're also talking about the AUKUS Peace Walk 2026, which is happening from here to you, wherever you are in South Australia, okay? That's where we're going. We're going to be with you on this march, and hopefully you can join us on our march. We'll give you the dates for the march, when it starts, and when we intend to finish in Adelaide. Today is the 81st anniversary, if you can call it an anniversary, of the Hiroshima atomic bomb that devastated a lot of Japan and devastated the world with the fallout from the nuclear bomb, the two nuclear bombs actually that has occurred. But today is Hiroshima Day. So let's start off with Max and Reid. Let's talk about the Australian Nuclear Free Alliance, please.
1: Well, the Australian Nuclear Free Alliance is a Aboriginal-led and collaborative kind of organisation that stands against the nuclear industry and uranium mining and nuclear waste dumps, and has done so for nearly 30 years. I think maybe next year is the 30th anniversary of the starting of ANFA, which was started by Uncle Kevin Buzzacott and some other people. And it's currently Arnie Sue Coleman Hasseldine, who's the president. And yeah, it's a group of people that meets every year to talk about how different mobs and people who are trying to protect country can come together to talk about how different mobs and people who are trying to protect country can come together to stop

0: So, Max, tell us a yarn. What are you here for?
1: In terms of this peace walk that we're doing, there's an AMFA gathering that's happening next week, next weekend, at Pitjiwitji, like you said. And then from the 19th, we're doing a peace walk against AUKUS. And that's going to be leaving from Port Augusta. And we're walking across country down to Port Adelaide.
0: Okay, first of all, let's talk about the Alliance gathering in Pitjiwitji. Start date of that is next Friday, the
1: 14th.
0: Yeah. Okay, and it's going for how many days?
1: 2 days. So Saturday and Sunday.
0: Yeah. Okay.
1: Yeah, so we've got a couple of days off, Monday, Tuesday, and then the walk will be leaving from Port Augusta on the Wednesday the 19th.
0: So, you people out there, you need to get your walking shoes on and let's go walk for a nuclear free Australia.
1: Yeah.
0: Let's join the Australian Nuclear Free Alliance in their walk against nuclear energy and against nuclear waste dumps in Australia. We've had two successes in South Australia, as you know. The Adnamantna people blocked uranium waste dumps on their country, and also the Bungala people stopped the waste dump happening over in the Kimber region of South Australia.
1: Mm.
0: So we've had two victories, but we need all of Australia to get behind us when we're talking about having a nuclear-free zone, making Australia free of nuclear energy, of nuclear waste, and the dumps that they want to put on us.
1: Mm. Yeah, kind of all three parts of that, of the mining, the uranium, then what does it get used for, and then what do we do with the waste, sort of what those three sort of parts. It affects everyone. Like, it's such a huge problem. It's not just mining, it's not just what to do with the waste, but like just the every step in the chain of nuclear, there are huge problems that we need to deal with.
0: There are huge problems. I mean, we have the aquifer, get it right,
1: the water table.
0: Yes, the water table. I mean, we're going to
2: artesian base
1: that. That's it.
0: You know, if nuclear waste gets into that area. There are containers that are leaking in Woomera now. Do you know that? They've been leaking there for years, and they're supposedly a safe zone up there on the nuclear base area, that base up that way.
1: And that's the thing, like, anywhere in the world, like, Australia is, you know, relatively nuclear-free compared to lots of parts of the world. What to do with the waste is just unknown problem, unknown, and there's no solutions to it.
0: Well, we don't need nuclear. We don't need nuclear power stations.
1: Exactly.
0: We have enough sun, we have enough wind, so that we can counteract that. I mean, mining is only for rich people.
1: Mm.
0: And I believe that BHP have now changed their status from being a copper mine to being a uranium mine.
1: Mm.
0: Have you heard that?
1: No, that's new to me.
0: Well, there you go. That's a bit of news that I've heard through the grapevine. Mm. I have many people out there who inform me of this sort of stuff. But so that should be interesting. And you were talking about the AUKUS public inquiry, which is happening. When's that happening?
2: Well, it's an ongoing inquiry. So AUKUS stands for Australia, UK, US, three big militaries that are coming together to share information and technology and nuclear-powered submarines. And it's this big international deal. It's really expensive for Australia. Nuclear is really dangerous. It's all very secretive. And it hasn't had proper public knowledge or consultation. A lot of legislation has been pushed through really quickly without proper debate in Parliament. So there's a independent public inquiry into the whole AUKUS deal that is being organised by concerned individuals and organisations. Someone who's a big part of ANFA called Karina Lester, she's very involved in the AUKUS public inquiry, and so is Peter Garrett. And it's basically just a way to talk with the public, with regular people, like, what is this AUKUS thing? Why are we doing it? Is it actually good for us? Because those questions haven't really been asked or answered. You can look up AUKUS public inquiry online and read about, you know, the different submissions that have been made about what experts and regular people and different groups have learned about AUKUS and what they think about it, so that it can actually be something that we make a decision on together rather than something that just kind of happens because the US wants to do it.
0: Sounds like a very important inquiry that we are talking about here. I've heard that you say Karina Lester, also Peter Garrett. That's some pretty famous people there.
2: Mm-hmm.
0: We know, of course, the Lester name, Katrina. We know about her father, who was eyesight was

0: damaged by uranium that was let off in Emu over the west coast of South Australia. Mm. Okay, the AUKUS Peace Walk 2026. Oh, before we get onto that, how about the AUKUS Peace Walk 2024? Let's talk about that.
1: Yeah, true. So, yeah, back in 2024, we, again, after an AMFA conference in Port Kembla, which is one of the proposed AUKUS nuclear submarine ports over on the East Coast, we did a peace walk from there to Canberra. So we walked down the coast and then cut inland to Canberra. So this peace walk that we're doing this year is sort of a 2.0, second one of that.
0: How successful was it?
2: It was very successful. We met a lot of people and got a lot more involved and aware of AUKUS and nuclear issues in general. So it definitely helped connect people who are interested in this kind of thing. And we got to talk to people along the way who weren't aware of these like nuclear plans that are near the places that they live and care about and that affects them. And we had a big following on social media and we had some articles in the newspaper and things like that. So doing a walk from one place to another over several weeks, people ask like, why, why are you doing that? You know, why is this so important? So it's, mostly about raising awareness.
1: Yeah, that's a big part of it. Like the conversations, like who you can run into and who you can actually talk to and people that disagree with you or might initially think they disagree with you. And just as we were saying before, like just having a bit more of these issues talked about in wider circles.
0: Yes, if people aren't aware of it, they're going to be defensive.
1: Yeah.
0: We need to make the public aware of the damage that can happen with nuclear energy, with the nuclear waste dumps that they're proposing.
1: Mm.
0: We also need to make sure that they're aware of AUKUS, which is going to presumably bring atomic nuclear powered machinery into Australian waters, making Australia then a target. We don't want that.
1: Yeah.
0: We want a nuclear-free Australia.
1: Especially the AUKUS ports with the submarines. In terms of targeting, like there are experts who say that having these US bases right here in hypothetical war against China, it really, really increases. Like we are not a target to China as Australia, but with US bases with nuclear capabilities, we very, very much are military targets here.
0: Yeah, it put the target way out there as far as enemies of freedom are concerned.
1: Yeah.
0: Let's talk about the AUKUS Peace Walk 2026. Are we going to be having speakers there?
1: Yeah, I mean, that like the conversations you have, I mean, while you're walking and also in the evenings is where so much of the learning happens on a walk like this. In terms of actual speakers and events along the way, that's something that we are still in the process of organizing, but if anyone listening is sort of along the route and would like to reach out, we want as many people involved in this as possible.
2: Maybe you'd like to come and speak with us, Uncle Harry.
1: Yeah.
0: I could do that. Yeah, that's no problem. Listen, I guess that's our time. It's been great having you here, Max, Reed. Thanks very much for your commentary.
1: Thank you.
0: Let's get it happening.
1: Yeah. Wednesday the 19th in Port Augusta, come out and see us off. Yeah.
0: Yes, when we're walking. Come and join us. Don't see us off. Come and join us. I'm sure that you'll enjoy yourself. Yeah, let's just do this for a free nuclear Australia.

0: That was Thou Shall Not Steal by Kev Carmody, a suggestion from Uncle Harry Dare on what we should play in this week's episode. Thank you very much for that suggestion. It's an incredible song and one that is beautifully performed in dance form by Uncle Winniata, who will be sort of leading the anti-AUKUS peace walk. Uncle Winniata is a longtime anti-nuclear and Aboriginal rights activist who called the last peace walk and has called this one. For the rest of the show, you'll hear Max and I interviewed again on the same day, on the 6th of August, in Port Augusta with Dre, a community radio announcer. He had a few questions for us as well. So shout out to Dre and Amora Media again for having us. Here's our interview with Dre.
1: All right, yes, ladies and gentlemen, you're tuned to 89.1 FM here, and you're with Dre, and we're just going to be taking a different approach here. We've got a few new special people in here today. I'll get them to introduce themselves.
0: Thanks, Dre. My name's Reed, and I'm here with my friend Max.
2: Hi.
0: And we've just arrived in Port Augusta this morning, and we're going to be starting a long walk from here to Port Adelaide in a couple of weeks' time with a bunch of other people. It's a peace walk against AUKUS, which we can get into what that's about, but that's why we've come in today to just talk about this this walk that we're doing and why.
1: And what's the prep stuff going into it? Like, you know, it's a pretty big walk going from here to Port Adelaide. What's that?
2: Yeah, we're going to mostly be following the Hyson Trail to sort of get down to Adelaide and then through and then out to Port Adelaide. Sort of figuring out exactly how far we can be walking each day with a big group of people and where to camp and all that kind of stuff. But that's kind of why we're up here a couple of weeks early, to sort everything out and raise a bit of awareness. Yeah.
1: And how many people have you got involved at the moment that's doing the walk?
0: It's a bit of a mystery. There's a lot of people who are interested, but who's actually going to show up and how long will people walk for? Because it's going to take us 4 or 5 weeks. So hopefully people will come and go a little bit. But yeah, I mean, we've got a group chat with nearly 100 people in it.
2: And so people coming from a fair way as well. Like, we've got people coming from Melbourne and Canberra and on the East Coast and...
0: Yeah. Which we both live in Melbourne these days, but we both grew up in Adelaide.
1: And is it good being back in SA?
2: Yeah. There's like a nice connection to this place and the familiarity of it. It's really beautiful. Yeah.
1: And we'll go on to the reason of, like, yeah, why are you doing the walk? What is the awareness that you're trying to raise?
0: Well, yeah, it's called Anti-AUKUS Peace Walk, and AUKUS is a military deal between Australia, the US and the UK, which revolves around nuclear-powered submarines. Max and I and a bunch of the people on this walk care a lot about nuclear and preventing the harms of nuclear, which is something that Port Augusta has pushed back on in the past, because there's been plans for nuclear dumps around here. South Australia, for some reason, has been a popular spot to propose nuclear waste dumps, and also is where the largest uranium mine is in the country, and one of the only active ones up at Olympic Dam. So a nuclear is a really serious issue, really toxic stuff, and AUKUS is a new nuclear problem for this kind of area. And there's a port in Port Adelaide that's being converted into a place where there's going to be these nuclear submarines, which, yeah, we want to raise awareness about, because there's been a lot of secrecy from the government. I don't really see what the benefit is to Australians having these submarines. They're really expensive. They're going to cost the taxpayer over $350 billion. And what we get from that, supposedly, is the opportunity to buy secondhand nuclear submarines from the United States, which then we'll have to decommission and deal with the waste of.
1: Do you think it sort of affects, like, will affect future generations in the long run?
0: For sure. It's like a really silly thing to spend money on. Like, there's a lot of different things. Like, we're in a cost of living crisis. We need money in health, in education, in housing. So that is silly, the $350 billion. But yeah, with nuclear...
2: Well, a big part of the AUKUS deal is about taking nuclear waste from the other two. And that's obviously a forever problem in terms of storing that waste, not knowing how to do it or where to do it, communicating to future peoples about the dangers associated with it. And yeah,
0: because it lasts hundreds of thousands of years. And yeah, there's high level nuclear waste that is produced by each submarine. Supposedly we'll get just sort of like 1 to 3 submarines initially, and then maybe another 5 in some 10, 20 years. But yeah, each of them will produce high level radioactive waste, which there's no solution for globally. No country in the world has found a way to deal with its nuclear waste at that level. And it's really dangerous stuff in terms of exposure to radioactive material causing cancer. It's also a risk in terms of ongoing climate change, mm-hmm. and dealing with, you know, are we burying the stuff? Are we leaving it floating at sea somewhere in places where there's more extreme weather events happening? And it's definitely a problem for future generations.
1: It is, you know, very big stuff that they're proposing, and they're working on the agreement and all that stuff. And like, what sort of motivated like both of you to get involved and to, you know, bring awareness to especially communities like us?
2: I guess I've had a history of sort of like environmental interest and like caring for country, and coming to sort of a sort of anti-nuclear circles was sort of how I then got specifically into this AUKUS deal. Mm-hmm. Yeah, just the way it affects mob, the way it destroys country.
0: Yeah, what you're saying, the impacts of uranium mining on country and on culture, and just how violent and non-consensual that is. And yeah.
2: They had like the big links with this particular like military alliance with the US and the UK is like that part is so violent. And I guess we were talking about how the impacts on future generations, but like in terms of how it affects everyone here right at the moment, that seems particularly like something that we should be moving away from strategically, mm-hmm. not embedding ourselves even further with the horrors of nuclear and our relationship with the US.
1: Yeah. You know, we are in a, as you said, we're in a crisis here with, you know, the socioeconomics not really great with a lot of the stuff that's happening at the moment. So we're, you know, the AUKUS deal is probably over millions and millions of dollars. In a world where you would want to see, where would you like to see that sort of spread out in your vision, in a way?
2: Environment, for sure. Like, mm-hmm. there's just so much that we could be doing to, like, heal the place where we live.
0: Yeah. I think a big one, it's hard to say, but housing is really important for, mm-hmm. for people's health, mental health, and we are in such a crisis of housing where, yeah, it's treated like a commodity and not a right, but we all have a right to live and be healthy. So I think housing and health is where I would be spending $350 billion.
1: And, you know, if people wanted to get in contact with you to help out with WARC or even being part of the WARC, like, how do they get in contact with you?
0: We have an Instagram page called Peace Walkers Against AUKUS. You can follow, and there's a bit more information about the walk on there. Yeah, that's probably the easiest way. I guess not everyone's on Instagram. We have an email address of the same name, peacewalkersagainstaukus@protonmail.com. We would really love for people to get involved as little or as much as they would like. It'll be a really beautiful walk and through beautiful country, and we'll be sharing meals, and we'll have cars that will carry people's stuff. People can just come and walk with us for a day or spend a couple of days, half a day. And we'd like to put on community events along the way if we can, if people want to talk to us about that, you know, putting on a barbecue or something, just so we can kind of chat with whoever's interested in talking more about AUKUS. We will be having a sort of a start of the walk breakfast event ceremony here in Port Augusta at Gladstone Square on the 19th of August, Wednesday morning, 9 a.m. So you could come and meet us and see us off there if you're in the area.
1: So you're starting on the Wednesday on the 19th?
0: That's right.
1: And when are you planning to get to Port Adelaide?
0: Well,
2: ideally the 21st of September.
0: 21st of September is the UN International Day of Peace. It's a Monday. And there's a nationally coordinated anti-AUKUS Day of Action,
1: yep.
0: happening on the 20th of September on the Sunday. So there's going to be little events about AUKUS. Well, maybe some of them will be big. I don't know. Dream big. Maybe big and little events all over the country in different cities and towns on the 20th of September. So we would really like to be in Adelaide by then. So we'll see how we go. That gives us, 30-something days to get from here to there. What do you reckon, Dre? Do you reckon we can make it?
1: Oh, definitely. I think he's got plenty of time to enjoy the walk, get people involved, and, you know, have a bit of time to yourselves out there and sort of, I guess, recoup while doing a great thing for Need. Mm-hmm. But I think it'd be great to see the updates on the Instagram to see where you guys are at, and it'd be cool to see the progress from there and seeing, I guess, the group grow from there. But yeah, be keen to get an update probably later on in September to see how you guys go.
0: Yeah.
2: That'd be great.
0: Yeah, it'd be great to talk to you again. Thank you so much for having us.
1: Thanks for coming in.
0: Thanks again, Dre and Uncle Harry and everyone at Umuwara Radio in Port Augusta. And thank you, dear listener, for tuning in to the Radioactive Show here on 3CR. That's all we have time for this week. Hope you have a wonderful weekend and stay tuned.
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9: pants. Good morning, you're listening to 3CR Breakfast. It's Tuesday the 18th of August 2026, 7 a.m. And thank you to the Radioactive Show, 3CR's national program on nuclear peace and energy issues. My name is Fung, and in the studio today we've got Fiza and Juliet. Good morning to you both.
10: Good morning, Fung.
11: Good morning, Juliet.
9: How was everyone's weekend?
10: I'm going to ask Juliet, how was your last footy game?
9: Oh, yeah.
12: It was good. We won. We were losing for, like, the first three quarters, but then we turned around right at the end.
10: Oh, love a good comeback.
12: So we beat the bottom team, and so we finished as second from the bottom. So
10: incredible work.
12: Yes, a huge victory for all.
10: We celebrate that.
12: Yes. Yeah.
9: We celebrate all wins.
10: Absolutely. Yes. Even the wins over the bottom team.
12: Yeah.
10: We especially the wins.
12: To them previously. So
9: even better.
10: So there you go. Mm-hmm. Redemption. Mm-hmm. I love a good redemption arc.
12: Yeah. It was a strange season because we beat the team who came top of the ladder as well.
10: Oh, wow. So. To be
12: it's
10: like
12: all
10: that,
12: over
10: hey.
12: The place.
10: Yeah, I was going to say it's all over the shop. I say that like I play sports.
9: You sounded very convincing.
10: Yeah, I'm like, I watch a lot of sports. I don't play it.
12: Yeah. Watching I'm a great commentator. Is another skill and knowledge.
10: I have a lot of opinions, that's it. That's like, I could tell you all kinds of things about football. I've never played it in my life.
9: Doesn't matter.
10: Yeah.
9: And how about you, Fiza?
10: Yeah, not too bad. I was just sharing with Fung that I, you know, work got a bit into like the pointy end last week, and I just panic purchased flights to Egypt. So that's happening.
9: Oh, wow. What are you going to do in Egypt?
10: I don't know. I literally, I've booked my flight, and I have the first three nights booked in, and that's about it. And then I'll
12: that's pretty good.
10: Roll with it.
12: Yeah.
9: I mean, whole process of like booking things and looking for things to do, like that's exciting. So
10: yeah, exactly.
9: It's good that you don't have to have it all planned
10: out. Exactly. I'm not gonna have it all mapped out like exactly down to a T. Like I'm not that kind of traveler anymore. I used to be very type A, but now I'm kind of like literally the reason why I'm going is because I'm so stressed, like up to my eyes in work. So like,
9: yeah, you don't want this to be stressful.
10: Exactly. Like I just want to go there and chill, and then like if I meet someone and they're like, come to the desert with me, and I'm like, yes. I might never come back.
12: Yeah.
9: Well, selfishly, we will miss you, but so we do hope you come back. But we also hope you have a good time.
12: Thank you. Yes, have you panic bought anything lately?
9: I haven't panic bought anything. No. I was going to say though that on Sunday I filled in as a paneler for Salaam Radio.
10: You did.
9: That was really fun.
10: So, I saw you say yes to that. Yeah.
9: Shout out to Rasha and Banan for their incredible show.
10: Very cool.
9: And discovered a lot of cool music. So if you haven't already checked out Salaam Radio, they're on Sundays from 4 to 6. Please make sure you do, because there's a lot of cool stuff happening.
10: I was going to say, just in general, Tracy, our Sunday programs are like probably my favorite. No offense to Tuesday Breakfast. I love you guys. But like, it's just so nice. You just have it on in the background and it's always really, really cool selection of music.
9: Yeah, rotation.
10: Yeah, exactly. Yeah. Exactly. Yeah.
9: Well, speaking of a cool rotation of things for the show.
10: We're cool.
9: I hope that was a good segue. We are celebrating Science Week at 3CR Breakfast this week with a focus on AI. So all the breakfast shows this week will feature some discussions on AI, many aspects of it. And so, yeah, let's have a chat about what's coming up on today's show. At 7:15, we'll be joined in the studio by Tilda Joy, who is one of the presenters and producers of 3CR's Slacker Radio, and she'll be speaking to us about some recent AI news that she and Jordan have covered on the show. At 7:30, we'll be listening to a presentation by Lilia Anderson, who is Policy and Strategic Research Lead at the MEAA. She recently spoke at a NIBS event on artificial intelligence and work in a remade world. And she speaks about the impact of AI on media workers and journalism as we know it.
10: And then at 7:45 a.m., we'll be speaking to Alia Parker from the Science Gallery. Alia is an experimental textile and fashion designer and researcher investigating the nexus of biology and design to promote more sustainable and ethical ways of engaging with materiality. So that sounds incredibly interesting. And then at 8 o'clock, we'll be speaking to Dr. Kathleen McGrain, a feminist activist, researcher, and academic whose research explores gender identity, technology, and everything. Everyday life, and she will be joining us specifically to discuss gender bias within AI and the role it plays in contributing to technology-facilitated gender-based violence.
12: And then finally at 8:15, we're going to speak to Melinda Tankard-Reist, who is the movement director of Collective Shout, an author and an advocate for young people. Melinda's going to be talking to us about a report released by the Collective investigating cyber attacks targeted at its staff last year, including those using AI. And Melinda's going to talk about the outcomes of that report and what reforms are needed to protect women from digital and AI harassment.
9: So a big show, big AI-focused show for you this morning. So make sure you stay tuned to 3CR on 855 AM. We'll be back with the news headlines in just a moment.
7: Some folks know about it, some don't.

0: These are the news headlines for Tuesday, the 18th of August. Bird flu has spread to Victoria's Western Port Bay, putting bird life in the area at risk. H5N1 was first detected in Victoria on July 30. A case has now been confirmed at Clyde in Western Port Bay, threatening a significant coastal wetland. Across the state, 53 cases of bird flu have been identified as of the 12th of August. The ecosystem at Western Port Bay provides a habitat for almost two-thirds of Victoria's threatened bird species. The arrival of bird flu adds another stress to an ecosystem already suffering from the effects of industry, development and poor water quality. The impact of H5N1 will extend beyond just bird species to other animals, including little penguins and fur seals. A number of species are at a very high risk from the disease, such as the black swan, Australian fur seal, Pacific gull, Cape Barren goose, among many others. In other news, last week the Supreme Court of Russia cancelled the registration of opposition party Yabloko ahead of elections for the Duma, the lower parliament chamber. Yabloko's political messaging has included calls for respect, dignity, peace and freedom. So far, the campaign has attracted support from young people and exiled Russians. Yabloko has openly called for a ceasefire in Ukraine. The deregistration of the party follows criticisms from Rodina, the pro-Kremlin party, who filed a lawsuit on the 7th of August against Yabloko, calling the party extremist and foreign-funded. The Supreme Court handed down its verdict, arguing that Yabloko had used AI to generate images and had plagiarised a line from a play written in 1958, as well as pointing to the party receiving foreign funding. This is not the first time that Yabloko has faced persecution, having run in all parliamentary elections in Russia since 1993.
1: Also in the news, racist, violent and aggressive comments in the wake of an alleged attack on two 12-year-old Aboriginal children in Mildura have caused widespread emotions of grief, anger and despair among Aboriginal communities in Victoria. Last week, two 12-year-old Aboriginal boys were hospitalised with serious injuries after a man allegedly chased and struck them with a ute in Mildura while they were riding a motorised push bike. Andrew Bryan from Golgol in New South Wales has been charged with four counts of reckless conduct endangering life, dangerous driving causing serious injury, driving in a dangerous manner and or speed. Calls for Mr. Bryan's alleged action to be celebrated and for the children to be killed have been widespread. Numerous media publications have also failed to mention the children's Aboriginality. In a statement on Friday, Galung Warl, a new Aboriginal governance structure containing the First People's Assembly, said the commentary around the two innocent children had been distressing. They noted the alleged attack happened in the same week they appeared at a Senate inquiry into racism against First Peoples. In a statement, they said that over the past 3 years, we have seen an increase in racism, whether that be violent attacks or racist commentary online. This incident has demonstrated what we as First Peoples already know. Everyday experiences of racism are on the rise and it's time to call it out. Finally, in the headlines, a Guardian analysis finds one section of the report testing the technology underpinning Australia's social media ban includes links to academic articles that do not exist, but authors deny the references were made up by AI. The authors have since considered ChatGPT was used in editing, but denied a number of citation errors in the report were due to AI hallucinations. The 3.48 million age assurance technology trial run by the UK-based Age Check Certification Scheme last year tested various types of technology that could be used by social media platforms as part of Australia's under-16 social media ban. The Communications Minister, Annika Wells, heralded the report as showing many effective options for checking people's ages, and it paved the way for the ban to come into effect in December last year. An ongoing Senate inquiry seeking to further strengthen the social media ban law received a submission highlighting at least two citation errors in the report. The citations appear to be AI hallucinated rather than being based on real sources, it said. Guardian Australia's own analysis of the report identified 6 references in the same section that contained errors. When asked about the allegation, a spokesperson for ACCS initially denied the use of AI, but later conceded that AI had been used to rewrite paragraphs in the report. The spokesperson only considered AI had been used after The Guardian identified 4 links that contained metadata, identifying that the source of the link was ChatGPT. These have been the news headlines for Tuesday, 18th of August, 2026. 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

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I'll be playing some mazika and having important and interesting conversations.

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4: You're listening to 3CR Breakfast on 855 AM, 3CR Digital and 3cr.org.au. And we are joined this morning by Tilda Joy, who is one of the presenters and producers of 3CR's Slacker Radio, a show about radical unionism, local street movements, complaints about wage labour and strategies to slack off at work and still get paid. Love that intro. But if you are at 3CR, you know that Tilda is always around and helping out with lots of different programs and special broadcasts as well. Recently, I listened to an episode of Slacker Radio during which Tilda and Jordan were talking about some news from the world of AI, from an AI doomsday cult recruiting influencers to a school district in the US introducing an AI humanoid robot to the classroom. So we're so lucky to have Tilda in the studio this morning to share these stories with us. Thanks for joining us, Tilda.
5: Thanks for inviting me. Pleasure to join the crew at this ungodly hour.
4: It is quite ungodly, yes.
5: It was nice seeing the sunrise in the courtyard. Yeah, right.
4: There are some perks to getting up at before 6 a.m. That's for sure. Well, thank you so much for joining us. Like I said, I was driving somewhere on Friday a couple of weeks ago and I was listening to your show and I laughed so much but also was concerned with some of the news coming out about AI. The first one I wanted to chat to you about was the AI doomsday cult. I have to admit I don't know much about this. So can you talk to us about... Well, explain what the AI doomsday narrative is first, and then we can talk about the people pushing this narrative.
5: How do we do this in a reasonably concise way? There's some people out there, they call themselves rationalists. It's a great idea when you have an ideology is to, you know, put that you're right in the name. That's you know, you got to rig that nominative determinism kind of game from the get-go. They're on top of that, and... They write Harry Potter fan fiction about rationalism. They have invented this concept called Rocco's Basilisk, which is wherein someday there will be an AI that is so powerful, it will control the entire world, it will enslave the human race. And unless we, ahead of time, were shown to be in favor of this AI, it will persecute us. We have to... comply well in advance. We have to build the torment nexus today.
4: Okay.
5: And it's tied up with ideas like, you might have heard of effective altruism. That's like a Peter Singer kind of idea of like, actually, instead of paying tax or doing any of those kind of collective things, you should make as much money as possible for yourself and then just do good things with that money.
4: Oh, great.
5: Just be rich.
4: Just be rich.
5: And good. Yeah. Like, just it's a skill issue.
4: It's as easy as that, being rich and being good.
5: Yeah.
4: Yeah.
5: Right? That's ultimately what the ideology kind of boils down to. And, yeah, a lot of it, like the doomsday narratives come from a couple of angles. Like, we're hearing a lot of stuff from the AI companies themselves. Mm. And like, oh, my God. At Facebook, our new AI just broke containment and hacked a company out of nowhere. How did that happen? It didn't happen. Mm. It's all the companies are saying this at the same time, that we are, you know, we can't control our AI anymore. It's a marketing tactic, right?
4: Yeah. So can you talk to us, like, what's the strategy there? What are they trying to get us to do?
5: They're just building hype.
4: Yeah.
5: They're literally just building hype and just, you know, there's, it's been a science fiction topic for decades and decades that, you know, oh, what if our technology grew beyond the bounds of our control and was, you know, more sentient and more clever than us? And they're trying to say that's here today, you know, and it clearly isn't. Like, anyone who's used this stuff knows. Well, hopefully. Tragically, a lot of people have, you know, melted their brains and their capacity for reasoning by, you know, what I would describe as like a loot box effect, you know, like a basic kind of gambling cha-ching.
4: Yes.
5: You know, you roll the dice a number of times and it finally comes up with the right result and you're like, wow,
4: this
5: I'm
4: is amazing.
5: So smart. Yeah. look at what I did. It only took me, you know, $3,000 worth of tokens.
4: Yeah. And,
5: you know.
4: And so can we, you were talking about some influencers that are also pushing this narrative. They're getting paid to by these tech companies, whoever else. What are we as consumers of the internet and people who maybe engage directly or indirectly with these influencers have to watch out for?
5: Sure. Okay. So, like, the example used on the show recently was Hank Green, who was a science communicator who recently has had a bit of a family intervention about his preoccupation with, you know, talking to chatbots and that kind of thing. And it's turned out a lot of his writing has been essentially plagiarized from chatbots. He didn't write it. It's just all come from the bots. And he was a recipient of a large amount of funding from this basically doomsday cult of rationalists. And they are flying people out, spending tens of thousands of dollars, kind of, you know, showering them with, you know, goodies. and I don't know, doing just classic kind of Jonestown, you name it, kind of cult tactics of like trauma bonding, using like extreme kind of public humiliation kind of things. They one of the things we covered was a torture workshop where people were, you know, voluntarily, well, the first they had some ideation. They thought that, you know, had a session of like, how can we torture each other? And then apparently the waterboarding session was really popular, which, like, you know, no imagination from these people. They can't come up with their own ideas. They've melted their brains on AI chatbots, unfortunately. But yeah, this is the kind of thing they do to, I don't know, break down that kind of critical voice. And loads of influencers are being paid tens, hundreds of thousands of dollars to kind of push this narrative on social media. And it's not just kooks, like it's reasonably mainstream people like Hank Green.
4: Well, Hank Green is really popular. Like, his brother is an author, like all of these things, a very recognizable face.
5: Like, if anyone's pushing this stuff, like, ask, all right, who's putting them up to this, right?
4: And
5: is it a group of freaks in Silicon Valley?
4: I feel like that's always a good starting point, actually, for a lot of things that are happening. Let's pivot now because we don't have that much time left, because I did want to get to the next story, which was there's a school district in the US, predominantly, a large Indigenous population, Native American population. I believe it's in Salamanca, New York. And they were experimenting with a humanoid robot named Sally in the classroom. I'm sure our listeners can imagine how that went down, but what can you tell us, Tilda, about that?
5: Oh, it's a bit of a grim story, this one. There's some interesting details here, but I guess we sourced this one from a blog of a PhD, someone with a doctorate. I can't remember her name at this point in time. It was essentially the company that used to make, well, they're called Real Doll. And they used to make kind of fetish sex doll kind of, you know, like the most realistic sex dolls you can make. You know, they went under and got bought by like a Bitcoin crypto kind of AI company. And those assets have been used to manufacture a robot that has no legs. They're just kind of like half a body, look like a sex doll in a lot of ways. You know, if you're familiar with some of the documentaries that came out a while ago about the Real Doll phenomenon. And they, were planning to pilot this in a extremely low economic, socioeconomic area kind of thing. It was luckily scrapped in July, which is really fortunate, but there were no... It was really an experiment in the wild. There were no research suggesting that there's better outcomes from working with this, that there's even acceptable outcomes from working with this, working, like talking about the decoupling, like, you know, oh, I finished grade 5, now I'm moving on to grade 6, I'm going to miss my teacher, you know? But like, my teacher's a robot.
4: Well, that was something interesting that you and Jordan spoke about, was that, you know, there weren't any tangible... positive impacts from having a humanoid robot teaching in the classroom. And there was, you know, you were talking about how actually after the first few times kids, the novelty wears off and kids don't really care. However, the emotional attachment remains.
5: Remains, right?
4: Because which you're is really
5: showing
4: interesting.
5: Showing up every day and working with something, someone, you know, like an entity, even if they don't have consciousness or a continuity of experience, you're gonna build attachments.
4: Yeah,
5: you have to,
4: and you have to ask how much would that have cost, and you know, rather than just paying teachers or right? investing money into public education.
5: The big selling point of this is that we're gonna automate all this meaningless, you know, drudge work kind of thing.
4: Teaching,
5: teaching Indigenous children, you know, like just that kind of stuff that just doesn't nurture your soul. Like,
4: dark times, Tilda. Dark times. I guess as well as that, you know, like what you would. Describing this robot to look like, obviously it's a quite real doll, but again, you know, like teaching, there's a lot of women in education, there's so much that we could talk about in terms of employing or putting these dolls into classrooms that are based on I guess images of women that have been, I don't know, thought up by men.
5: It boils down a lot of the really essential issues about large language models and AI, right? Because these models are built by people. They're trained on Reddit mainly. Yeah. and they have a certain bias, right? And this bias now kind of continues into, and it has for some time, like all of the Alexa and Siri and all the feminine kind of assistants kind of that you have. They're also kind of saying, okay, this is what a default teacher looks like. They're white, they've got brown hair, long hair, they look conventionally attractive because they're modeled on an actual sex doll.
4: Yeah.
5: And that's a teacher. That's a teacher now, and we're going to sell that to you.
4: Well, I guess that's a good note to end on because... hang on. I'm going to make my link because we will be talking about gender bias in AI later on with Dr. Caitlin McGrain, who researches this gender identity technology and how it can manifest in our everyday life. So it doesn't have to be something as extreme as a humanoid robot teacher based on a sex doll, but in other, I guess, more quieter but still very insidious ways. So that was my segue. but I do want to thank you so much, Tilda, for coming on the show because, there's so much stuff happening out there that we're not aware of. Like, I think myself, as someone who's on the internet, I was aware of Hank Green and ChatGPT and those allegations, but not about everything else that was underneath it. So it's helpful to unpack that a little bit and to do it in a way that's, you know, with a bit of humour, even though we're in some dark times at the moment. So thank you so much, Tilda, for joining us on the show.
5: Thanks for having me. It's been a blast.
4: So we've been speaking to Tilda Joy from Slacker Radio, informing us on the latest in AI news. 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We are going to go to a couple of announcements. We'll be back with the next segment after this.
3: 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A lineup of local sound system heavyweights on the decks. 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Hear from Joe Dubs on the politics of sound system, and of course a rave from Jacob and Mercedes. Tickets are $15 and can be found at ra.co by searching Political Rudicle, or check out Yabai Hi-Fi and 3CR on Facebook or Instagram. Political Rudicle, a 3CR Radiothon fundraiser, 22nd of August from 7 p.m. at Bar 303 in Northcote. There's a tram stop right out the front. A 3CR supporter.
4: You're listening to 3CR Radio, and just before that message, we've had Tilda in the show. What a informative...
6: And terrifying.
4: Yes. And terrifying.
6: Yeah, I'm scared.
4: Yeah. But good to stay on top of what's happening.
6: Yeah, definitely. Yeah. Ignorance isn't bliss. It's, No, it was
4: but
6: good.
4: Again, just another plug for Slacker Radio, because they do it and they can make you laugh.
6: Exactly. I was going to say that. Like, it was nice to have bad news delivered with joy.
4: Yeah. That's who we are.
6: Yeah, that's what we do. Yeah. Tune in for more.
4: Yeah, exactly. So make sure you check out Slacker Radio, because they do put out some great stuff, and also introduce you to a wide range of music. I was saying to Tilda before, I don't listen to a lot of hardcore music, but I don't know. The selection they had when I listened was really lovely. So
6: good taste, yeah.
4: Yeah, maybe we'll be hearing it on Tuesday Breakfast soon. Okay, up next we will be hearing from Lilia Anderson, who is a policy and strategic research lead at MEAA, and she recently spoke at the event Artificial Intelligence and Work in a Remade World, organised by ARENA, NIBS, which is the New International Bookshop, and Search Foundation, on Wednesday the 12th of August. In the following excerpt, Lilia speaks about the impact that AI has and will have on journalism, how it is used by media companies to replace underpaid roles such as sub-editors, and how the technological disruption has resulted in the casualization of the workforce and increased workload. Here is NIBS coordinator Lucy Myers introducing Lilia.
7: We're now going to hear from Lilia Anderson, who is a policy strategic research lead at the MEAA and a PhD candidate at the Melbourne Law School, where she works on tech regulation. Before joining the MEAA, Lilia worked as a casual academic and as a research fellow at the Australia Institute. Thanks, Lilia.
8: Okay, well, thanks so much for that introduction. What I want to do over this short 10 minutes or so is to kind of put to you that AI isn't just this new phenomenon that's coming into the media industry and uprooting it, but rather it's accelerating an already decades-long process of digital disruption that has undermined the media and undercut journalism as a form of work. But first, I just wanted to go over a few examples of what we've already seen in terms of AI disruption on the newsroom floor. We already heard from Chris about the roles at Nine that have been lost amid so-called extreme AI disruption. Australian Community Media has also axed 35 jobs. At Seven, we've seen the broadcaster roll out its new AI tool called Clippy. It's named after the classic Microsoft paperclip, but this time it turns TV content into digital stories. And that occurred in the wake of the termination of more than 150 jobs. At the ABC, a tool similarly designed to turn radio content into digital copy is being rolled out. At Southern Cross Austereo, AI is being used to source, script, and even read the news. And at News Corp, an aptly named AI tool called Story Cutter has been rolled out to edit and produce copy. Now, what's obvious about these examples is that AI is replacing labour that media companies have been trying to make cheaper for decades. We can take sub-editors, for example, who fix errors, check facts, trim stories, and so on. These tasks are essentially what AI tools like StoryCutter are designed to do. But trying to replace or reduce reliance on sub-editors in the industry is nothing new. Media companies have actually wanted to reduce the costs of sub-editors for a long time. In 2011, for example, Fairfax sacked around 90 sub-editors and outsourced their job to a company called PageMasters, who actually rehired a number of the sacked sub-editors made redundant from Fairfax for those roles. Then in 2014, they abruptly ended that contract, resulting in another round of redundancies for those sub-editors, and decided to outsource the roles to New Zealand to save on costs. And

she said, but you had to find it for yourself. As for the outcome, well, standards were being sacrificed for reasons of economic efficiency, and when mistakes were made, the subs were blamed. There was also the accidental inclusion around this time of the headline, "World is fucked," on the front page of the Financial Review. It actually wasn't caused by the New Zealand team, although it was unfairly attributed to them, but was nonetheless a sign of the decline. It's not just sub-editors that have been affected. Across the industry, the working conditions of journalists have been reduced, workloads intensified, and formerly secure positions have been transitioned into precarious roles, so much so that an estimated one-third of journalist jobs are now freelance. So I guess the first point I want to make is that these types of cost-cutting strategies are not new. It's about replacing the labour that media companies have been trying to make cheaper for decades. AI just provides a new way for media organisations to do it. The second point I want to make is about revenue. The threat from AI is not just within newsrooms, but it's to the entire industry. With the rollout of AI, we're seeing declining visits to publishers' websites as consumers use AI to access news rather than going through news websites themselves. Reuters, for example, says that 1 in 10 news consumers are now using AI chatbots to get their news. Then there's the rise of the zero-click searches, which are driven by Google's integrated AI overviews. These essentially discourage users from going any further than the search page itself, which of course scrapes and provides all the information that they're looking for. Some statistics on this are as high as a 79% drop in click-throughs where an AI overview appears above a news website in a search results page. The problem, of course, is that without any clicks, there's no ad revenue. Publishers need you to click on a link or a headline because once you click, an ad appears on their website and that's how they make money. No click, no money. But again, this is also not new. So for over a century, the news advertising package had been extremely successful in bringing in huge incomes to commercial media. But the emergence of the internet changed all of that. Classifieds money dried up, and then print advertising also began to weaken as advertisers moved online. Over the 2000s and the 2010s, this had a huge impact on the profits of news companies. And according to IBIS World, revenue across the Australian newspaper publishing industry collapsed by 70% over 20 years. That decline, in turn, had fundamental ramifications for work in the sector, with employment declining more than 60% in that industry, and 1 in 5 journalist jobs, at least, were lost. The move to digital advertising also failed to plug that revenue gap. There's simply too much competition in the market, and Google and Meta take in a huge portion of their profits, courtesy of their vertical integration of the ad tech market. It was only around 10 cents for every dollar they lost in print. As a result, news publishing in Australia actually still makes more money from print advertising than from digital advertising, even though the vast majority of readers are online. So this is kind of the context now in which AI has emerged. But I think what's different in this instance is that instead of simply taking away the ad revenues, tech companies are going one step further back and taking the content itself. So they're not only taking away a lot of the revenue, but they're actually taking away the news content. So one question here is, like, how much revenue is going to be left for this industry? And one aspect is dependent on a range of lawsuits that are going on right now. Unfortunately, Australia's jurisdiction is limited in this respect, and most of the theft has occurred in the US under so-called fair use. So one crucial question is whether AI training is fair use as determined by the US courts. Some newspapers have taken a woo or sue approach where they sue AI companies for leverage before settling into a licensing deal. So what's the result? Well, perhaps more revenue will flow into the industry, but, you know, at what cost? News Corp is now calling itself an AI input company after its latest deal with Meta. And what relationship does an AI input company have with the news consumer, with the reader? You know, when consumers access news sites less and are using AI more,

0: they're going to become less attached to that masthead, and they might even not know where they're getting their news from. This is really important because news subscriptions, which have been a bright light in a broader context of revenue decline, have become a lifeline for news publishers. But when consumers can access the news via AI, will they still want to pay the originating website? Well, possibly not. But what does any of this mean for journalists themselves? One telling issue is that when media companies have received payouts from AI companies, they don't often share it with the journalists who actually did the work, failing to compensate them for potential undercutting or redundancy tied to that use. There's currently no law, either in journalism or in any of the creative industries more generally, that makes a publisher, a record label, or a screen producer share their incomes from AI training with the workers who actually produced it. This is something that Mia is fighting for in the form of a law called equitable remuneration. It would mean that when content is licensed, not only for AI training, but for any other use like broadcasting, the original creators must get a cut. So where does this all leave journalism? I think the bind is that media companies will be tempted to further degrade newsrooms to deal with the impending loss of revenue. But the core problem is that the more that they do this, the less that they'll have to offer. What can news media companies offer in the age of AI? Well, plenty, I think. You know, journalists can talk to sources, fact check, do investigations, dig up information, run FOIs, provide specialist knowledge and expertise, hold corporate, government and institutional actors to account, talk about local events in their community or tell stories. But these are the kinds of activities that have found themselves on the chopping block whenever media companies are under threat. We know from the past that technological disruption has resulted in the casualisation of the workforce, intensified workloads, the loss of senior staff, shorter deadlines, rigid outputs, and less time for investigations. And when cost-cutting drives the degradation of working standards, de-skilling, and the standardisation of tasks, that work becomes easier to automate with AI. So, in other words, what I'm trying to say is that it's that kind of treatment of work that makes AI more possible to bring in as a further automation tool. To go back to the sub-editor example, when Rachel Buchanan talks about being expected to work like a word processing machine, she's talking about the standardisation and degradation of working conditions. That's precisely when management can enter and say, look how much of this work can be automated with AI. In this sense, the vulnerability of work to AI isn't an inherent property of any particular job, but it's something that's produced by the way that employers organise that work. In other words, it's not just about what technology can do, but it's about how the work itself is organised. But this tendency, if followed in the media industry, will only result in a vicious cycle of further devaluation of the media. In other words, if falling revenues lead to further job cuts, there's less resourcing, less training and greater workloads, all in turn easing the path to AI-driven automation, this could lead to a loss of quality news content and in turn the devaluation of journalism. And so that cycle would continue. The way out, I think, is about valuing journalism itself. Media can't compete on simple metrics like volume or on reproducing Newswire. They actually need to value journalism, and to do that, they need well-resourced, skilled, and trained journalists. And of course, that's what the union is fighting for.
1: You're listening to Tuesday Breakfast, and that was a presentation from Lilia Anderson on AI's impact on journalists and media workers at the recent event, Artificial Intelligence and Work in a Remade World, held at Victorian Trades Hall on Wednesday the 12th of August and organised by Arena, NIBS and the Search Foundation.
2: Up next, we are speaking to Alia Parker. Alia Parker's an experimental fashion and textile designer and researcher investigating the nexus of biology and design to promote more sustainable and ethical ways of engaging with materiality. This morning, we will be discussing their recent focus on mushroom mycelium materials and how that changes the game for sustainable fashion. Good morning, Alia, and welcome to Tuesday Breakfast.
3: Good morning. Thanks so much for having me.
2: No, thanks for joining us. Yeah, so really cool, by the way. I'm very excited about this conversation. I guess first up, just to, you know, get to know you a bit better, as a transdisciplinary designer and researcher, can you, yeah, share with our listeners a bit more about your practice?
3: Yeah, sure thing. So I work on, I work on Ngunnawal Noongar country in Canberra, and I work essentially in textiles and biodesign, occasionally moving image, installation. So yeah, since 2017,
2: okay.
3: I've been working with fungi and algae and bacteria and a range of different organisms to explore the more regenerative and sustainable opportunities that fashion and textiles present.
2: That's really interesting. And I guess, yeah, and it kind of move into sustainability, which is where we are today. And where did that interest in sustainability came from? Like, have you always integrated ecological protection, I guess, into your artwork?
3: Yeah, it's a good question. I think it, you know, sort of stems from childhood, really, and having parents who are sort of, you know, interested in the environment and going on bushwalks and, you know, interested in conservation. And so I from a pretty young age, started, you know, I got my own sewing machine and started making my own clothes and altering my own clothes, secondhand shopping, all of that kind of thing. And, yeah, I think it's just sort of inherent to kind of think about, you know, what, which led me to design, to really think about, you know, what can design do to foster more sustainable and equitable futures. Yeah, so I think beyond the art world, thinking about design as having sort of potential for applied impact was really what sort of drew me to the field of design and making. And but yeah, started young.
2: As all the good ones do.
3: Yeah.
2: You're also one of the designers of the current Science Gallery exhibition called Emergency. Can you describe this show a little bit more and the elements involved?
3: Yeah, sure thing. So Emergency is currently on at the Science Gallery in Melbourne, and it's a really excellent forum. So it's really kind of geared towards and centred on young audiences, young people, as an exhibition space. But Emergency as a show really looks at different artists, scientists and collaborators, so a very transdisciplinary approach to thinking about the climate crisis. And, yeah, so my work in that context is looking at fashion adaptation. So how might we think about, you know, more fire intense or fire fiery futures. So as the climate continues to rise, there'll also be an increase in urban and, you know, on the fringe of the bush, more fire events. And so thinking about how we might be more prepared for encountering fire, but also not, you know, so I've developed a suite of garments that people can try on. They can take photographs of themselves. And it's really about having a bit of fun, like having, you know, playing with dress ups and imagining yourself in a future where you are going about your daily business, wearing clothes while also being prepared for encountering fire.
2: Interesting. Okay, so I'm guessing Emergency as in climate emergency, but also Emergence as in like exploring new ideas, new things together.
3: Yeah. So I think every 3 or 4 years, the Science Gallery has a environmental kind of theme, and this is the environmental theme. So it's about emergence in terms of what might grow out of the ashes, maybe, but also times of emergency.
2: Fascinating. And of course, coming up in October at the Science Gallery, you're holding a workshop where attendees can make their own bag using mushroom mycelium materials. Can you share more about this, using fungi as textile material?
3: Yeah, sure thing. So, it's a bit of an extension of the exhibition. So the garments on show, they use a combination of Japanese indigo dyed denim,
2: Which has beautiful.
3: Indigo traditionally has like fire retardant properties itself, and then a mushroom mycelium composite material that uses basically recycled broken down textiles as a sort of a substrate, and I grow in my studio lab. I work with different reparative forms of mushroom mycelium to grow these kind of composite materials. So we'll be working with those two materials, denim and mushroom mycelium, to make a suite of bags that participants can fabricate themselves using pretty, you know, very low, like, you don't need a lot of sewing skills. It's going to be quite easy but modular to produce different bags that you can wear.
4: Okay. Yeah. And is this, how long is this workshop for?
3: How long does it run for?
4: Yeah.
3: So it's a 2-hour workshop, and there's just two of them, so you have to.
4: Oh, okay. Yes, we'll definitely share the links to that. For the workshop in October. Okay, two workshops. Yeah. Okay. All right. I guess we've been talking about it a lot. So why mushrooms? Why did you choose mushrooms to create this material? Like, what exactly is unique about fungi that you think makes them perfect for this project?
3: Yeah. Not all mushrooms, but the type of fungi that I've been working with, it has, when grown, it has naturally fire retardant properties. So it doesn't catch a light in the way that polyester or certain materials might. It has this kind of fire retardancy. So when fire hits the surface, it will just char slightly, but it won't set alight. So that means that we're seeing mushroom mycelium and mushroom mycelium composites being used quite widely now in industry, in architectural settings, for cladding. So it has has these quite amazing properties. It also is hydrophobic, so it repels water.
4: Oh, wow, okay.
3: When you touch it, it feels sort of quite like sort of a lamb's ear, like it's really soft and suede-like.
4: Interesting. I can imagine that the suede, like, because that would be, like, does water bead on it? Is that what happens, or? Because you say it's hydrophobic, so, like, does water bead on it, or does it slide off?
3: So it beads, and then it can even just run right off it. It also is antimicrobial, so it has all of these really wonderful properties. Depending on how you grow it, the kinds of conditions that you grow the material, the temperature, the humidity, how long you grow the material, it has different sort of properties. So it can be quite stiff and hard, or it can be quite flexible and leather-like. So, it's a really interesting material to work with. And I did a Master of Philosophy on this material and a PhD. It's kind of captivated me for quite a long period of time.
4: That's amazing. Because I was going to say that, like, other than obviously the materiality of mushrooms, there's also obviously a big, a growing, I'm not going to say trend, but, you know, like, Netflix did a documentary on this, and there's, like, you know, books out there about, you know, like, bee mushrooms, or, like, you know, encouraging mycelium thinking and stuff like that. Where do you think this is coming from? Like, why are we moving? Like, I'm not saying we are moving towards mushrooms, but, you know, mushrooms having a moment.
3: Yeah, for sure. Yeah, they've been having a moment for a while, and it's great. I mean, I think, you know, we've known for a long time that engaging in sort of extractive materials, so working with petroleum-based materials, is unsustainable, and we need to find alternatives to that. So I think, we're seeing a real growth in the field of biodesign of all sorts of emerging materialities that present more sustainable opportunities and futures. I suppose my interest is also, as a scholar and a researcher in this field, I'm quite interested in thinking about how we work ethically with more than human organisms, rather than just, you know, sort of continuing this relationship to other organisms of pillaging and growing
4: extraction,
3: and
4: their
3: own ends, and, you know, sort of anthropocentrism that ensues. Yes. How do we kind of actually work with organisms in ways that are more wholesome, or take more holistic,
4: generative for them as well, not just for us, I think.
3: So it's but it's a sticky thing talking about fungal ethics. People sort of, what do you mean, why do fungi, you know, deserve ethics?
4: I think we still have a very anthropocentric kind of perspective. I think it's hard to Well, obviously, I would love to, like, I'm fascinated by this, because obviously I'm one of those person that has a book that's like, you know, how to be more mushrooms. For those who are interested in sustainable design and, you know, all these incredible things we've been talking about today, where can they find more information on your practice, and how can they find tickets for your event this October as well?
3: Oh, yeah, good one. So if you head to the Science Gallery website, there's a link in there for Fashion Emergency to make your own micellar bag.
4: Yeah.
3: Places are very limited, but you can also obviously head along to the exhibition and engage with the work, try things on, and take a photo. Other than that, I don't know. I've got a very out of date website. You can have
4: it. That's all right. Yeah. We move slowly, like mycelium. Incredible. Okay, we'll definitely be popping those links to the Science Gallery and also for the workshop specifically as well. But thank you so much for joining us this morning, Alia Parker. It was such a joy speaking with you.
3: Thank you so much for having me.
4: Thank you.
3: Bye.
4: That was Alia Parker describing their practice in sustainable fashion and design. You can see their work with mushroom mycelium materials at the Science Gallery now. And you can also get tickets for their upcoming workshop in October at melbourne.sciencegallery.com. Stay tuned. 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
4: Emily Wuramara is a singer-songwriter from Groote Eylandt, an island off the coast of Australia's Northern Territory. She shares stories of country, family, culture, sung in English and her traditional language, Anindilyakwa. This is Lullaby.

0: That was Emily Wuramara singing Lullaby. Up next, we'll be speaking to Dr. Kathleen McGrain. Dr. Kathleen McGrain is a feminist activist, researcher, and academic whose research explores gender identity, technology, and everyday life. She's particularly interested in how gender-based digital harms are experienced and resisted in quotidian ways. Kathleen is a research fellow in the School of Media and Communication at RMIT and is currently working on the Museum Digital Social Future project that investigates digital and social co-creation between museums and their audiences, as well as the Aging In and Through Data project, a discovery study that investigates how older adults are incorporating technology into their aging in place practices. Kathleen also sits on the board of the charity Digital Rights Watch, whom we love. Kathleen joins us this morning to discuss gender bias within AI and the role it plays in contributing to technology facilitated gender-based violence. Good morning, Kathleen. Thanks for joining us today.
1: My pleasure. Thank you for having me.
0: So I guess, yeah, to start us off, just give a bit of overview. We have been talking about AI quite a bit today because it is Science Week and that's kind of our topic today. But Australia specifically has had a few recent developments in relation to AI. So maybe a bit of an overview about that, perhaps, to start us off?
1: Yeah, for sure. So I think initially when the government released their national AI plan at the end of last year, there was quite a lot of pushback from the community because it sort of focused kind of on innovation and focused on things like productivity and things like the already existing harm were just barely considered, even though safety was included in the plan. It wasn't fully fleshed out. The idea of there being sort of uneven distribution of the harms wasn't really considered. And there was also a sort of, and this is still kind of a concern for some of us, is there is this kind of a real focus on things like existential risk. So things like AI becoming sentient or AI developing a bioweapon, which I think are kind of like, as much as they're sort of kind of funny sci-fi concerns, for me, I'm also like, well, you actually don't need AI to develop a bioweapon. Those things already exist. The kind of the speed of the transformation is something that's really kind of concerning people. But then more recently, in July, there was an AI safety summit that I went to in Sydney. And that was kind of the first time that I've heard anyone from the government really talk about the fact that AI harms are actually happening. They are things that we know are happening in hiring processes. We know that the data that these models are trained on, the information that goes into them, is not just biased. I think that's the thing that kind of I always find really interesting, is that people talk about there being bias in the data. And it's like, but there's also these existing assumptions about what that data means as well, that also goes into the way that the AI gets developed and operationalized, I suppose. So there's so much, I think, that we need to unpack and understand. One of the things that people like, I mean, it's funny. Being a researcher, you always end up sounding like you need more research for everything.
0: But it's true.
1: It is true. It is true. And also that the researchers need to have access to these systems, and regulators need to have access to these systems. So one of the really troubling aspects of this technology is that the companies that own and operate them are located outside of Australia, and so Australia has no oversight and no visibility over these systems, which makes them incredibly difficult to regulate. So you actually need to understand the nature of the harm and the nature of the technology before you can really regulate it effectively. So there's a lot that we still don't have a huge amount of clarity on, and it's good that there are sort of there's consultation and roundtables and things like that that are happening. That's all really positive.
0: But
1: I also think that it's I don't get the same sense of urgency
0: that
1: I would expect.
0: Yeah. Okay. So I think that, sigs us very nicely, because obviously what you're saying is specific to Australia, but then obviously there's a global discourse on AI as well, right? There was literally a UN global dialogue on AI governance in July, right? And it specifically made an urgent call for safe and inclusive AI that benefits all. I mean, so much to unpack there. But just in that call for so-called safe and inclusive AI, what do you think are some missing elements in that global dialogue on what they think is a safer and more inclusive AI?
1: That's such a good question. So I think that the dialogue around safety is incredibly layered, because these systems are so big, but they're also really they're based on sort of globally dominant narratives. So they're not actually capturing and representing cultural diversity, linguistic diversity. Mm-hmm. They're not capturing cultural practices in anything like the level of detail that, you know, we might that might be beneficial. But I also I'm not sure, because I think that these questions around like representation as well, and the kind of the shallowness of that in some ways too. The kind of the benefits of these technologies are not being evenly distributed.
0: Yes.
1: And that's partly because they are based on existing kind of dominant ideas and that kind of stuff. But they're also they're not being built by and for the communities that might need them or operationalize them in different ways, right? So I think it's really difficult to, as much as I think that, you know, having a global discourse about this is really important, I also think that we can't forget about cultural specificity.
0: Exactly. Yeah, absolutely.
1: And especially in places like in this country, where we do need to think very carefully about data sovereignty and whose data is included and how that data gets used.
0: Yeah, yeah.
1: Especially when we're talking about things like the climate crisis and, you know, whose land is this data about?
0: Yeah, exactly.
1: Who is represented in that data?
0: Incredible. Yeah, exactly. And I was just thinking that, like, so much of this, you know, the big tech firms, they are quite homogenous, not just in terms of gender, but also culturally as well. So yeah, that's you know, all the biases that existing bias of humanity obviously gets reproduced. But I guess specifically today we do want to talk about gendered bias in AI. Mm-hmm. So how does gendered bias in AI manifest?
1: It manifests in just so many ways. So like you just said before, the data, the models that are doing the training, they are based on incredibly biased data, because it's about humans and it's about the history of everything that has gone before, which from a sort of gendered perspective hasn't been great. So it's trained on these ideas that are really flawed and that feminists have been pushing back on for decades. And yet they keep getting reproduced. And part of the what's really concerning for us about AI, generative AI technologies, is that reproduction at scale. So rather than being done by individuals, it's being done by machines that don't tire, they don't need to take breaks, they can just continue to reproduce. It kind of indefinitely, really, until the energy runs out. But I think that's the thing, is the scale of the not just the bias, but also the harm that we're seeing, and the way that it's falling on women.
0: Yes.
1: So I think sort of some of the kind of the examples that listeners probably can already think of are things like hiring practices for AI being used to read CVs.
0: Yeah.
1: It's capturing gaps in, you know, when that people take parental leave, it's capturing that gap, and then those candidates are being ranked lower. So it's kind of replicating existing harms that we have. We've actually got legislation that tries to address that, and we've got workplace practice that tries to address that, but but yet an AI comes in and kind of undoes all of that hard work.
0: Yeah, yeah.
1: So these are, I think that's why it's so frustrating.
0: Yes.
1: That's why people, I think, feel very frustrated by it, because it's like, no, I thought we had said that this was a bad thing and that we weren't going to do it anymore. And then you've got this computer system coming.
0: Yeah. Exactly.
1: Coming in that kind of just does it all over again.
0: Yeah, yeah, exactly. Like suddenly now, because a computer's doing it instead of a person, it that the laws don't apply anymore. And and I hear the scale of the sharing and the spread. And also I think I think we need to talk about the speed as well. Like it's the absolute breakneck speed. I was just reading about this the other day about how, you know, there was a time when technological breakthroughs were something that happens across different generations. So each generation had one technological breakthrough and then they grappled with it. And then you had those so-called intergenerational cultural wars. And now what we're experiencing, of course, within one generation, there's multiple technological breakthroughs, right? And so the pace is, I can imagine between the scale and the pace, it's getting quite hard to stay on top of it, I guess, essentially.
1: Absolutely.
0: The harms of gendered bias, though. So we were starting to talk about the gender bias and, you know, how it manifests. But I want to talk about this because I think sometimes people think about it as like if women who use AI and then they're at a disadvantage or, you know, because of the bias that's inherent within AI. But it's not just limited to women who engage with AI, right? There's other, what other impact are there on women as a result of, I guess, the male dominance in the AI ecosystem?
1: So the first thing that comes to mind is the gendered split within the AI workforce. So there's a tiny percentage, there's a much smaller percentage of women who work in AI fields compared to men. So there's sort of not that representation in the workforce in developing the technology. And then you've also, I think that something that I think warrants further investigation is who is doing the safety piece as well, and how much of that is being pushed onto women and gender diverse people.
0: Yeah.
1: Because I think that we see this over and over again, where there's a problem with something, and then it becomes a kind of deeply gendered problem to address it.
0: Yeah.
1: So I think we're kind of in that, we're in a bit of an early stage of that. But, you know, my sort of anecdotally from attending the AI safety summit, that the conversations about safety, like interpersonal safety or cultural safety, were largely being led by women.
0: Okay.
1: And the conversations about existential risk and existential threats were largely being led by men.
0: Wow. Yeah, of course.
1: And so I think that we really have to be careful that we don't fall into this dynamic of, like we have with social media moderation, that it becomes a female dominated job to clean up the internet, right? because that's the dynamic that we currently have. We already have that with social media, where the vast majority of community managers, this is work that's been done by Vanessa Paik and Jennifer Beckett, that we know that this is a deeply gendered workforce. We know that the kind of the people who are creating safe spaces, who are creating communities online are overwhelmingly women. What I think is a risk with AI is that we replicate that pattern again.
0: Absolutely, And I guess that's pretty telling. I love that, because the fact that you say clean up the internet, and I'm like, okay, just like we do at home, and then now we're doing it on the internet, and we'll do it for AI. It just never ends.
1: Yes, exactly.
0: But on a more serious note, this is something I've been reading about very recently, and I thought it'd be interesting to have this conversation. There is obviously a concern, I guess. I read that 58% of young women and girls have experienced online harassment, including AI-generated deepfakes and hate speech. And, you know, there is a growing concern about technology-facilitated gender-based violence. How does AI contribute to that, you think?
1: Well, I think this goes back to what we were talking about just before, in terms of the kind of the scalability, and like you talked about the rapidity of these tools and technologies, that they are very easily accessible. There's quite a lot of them that are available, and they enable the creation and dissemination of harmful content at scale.
0: Yeah, exactly.
1: And beyond the scale of something like our existing regulation, which is the Online Safety Act, to really meaningfully address it. So the Online Safety Act is a kind of content takedown mechanism, which is really important, and it serves a very important function when you have the sort of dissemination of one particular piece of content that's kind of got the same kind of digital footprint that you can sort of pick up and take down. But when it's something like a deep fake that's getting sort of replicated and it becomes almost like a meme, circulates and reproduced and altered, that becomes a much more difficult thing to take down. So I don't think that our existing regulation really can address the impact of AI on tech-facilitated gender-based violence because of the scale of it. It's sort of just beyond a human moderator or a human to take this down.
0: Yeah.
1: And then the other concern is that when you start getting AI or algorithms to take down content, that creates other problems as well, because it starts to misidentify things.
0: And the biases, again, that informs the algorithm, therefore recreates. Well, unfortunately, that is the note we have to end on today. But we'd love to have you back. And, you know, this is obviously a very important conversation that needs to be continued. But thank you so much for joining us. And I hope to chat with you again in the coming days. Thanks, Dr. Kathleen.
1: Thanks very much. Bye.
0: Thank you. We've been speaking to Dr. Kathleen McGrain, feminist activist, researcher and academic, speaking about gender bias within AI and the role it plays in contributing to technology-facilitated gender-based violence.
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3: This is Tuesday Breakfast, and up next we're speaking to Melinda, the Movement Director of Collective Shout and an author and advocate for young people. Collective Shout is a grassroots campaign against the sexual objectification of women and girls in media, advertising and pop culture. And last week, Collective Shout released a report investigating cyber attacks targeted at its staff last year. And Melinda joins us to talk about this report and its findings and what reforms we need to protect women from digital and AI harassment. Welcome to Tuesday Breakfast, Melinda.
4: Hey, thanks so much for your interest.
3: Yeah, of course. Well, to start us off, could you tell us a little bit about yourself and the work that you do at Collective Shout?
4: Sure. Well, I was a co-founder of Collective Shout 16 years ago. We're a grassroots movement, a small civil society organisation addressing sexualisation of girls, objectification of women, harms of pornography and porn culture, the sex industry, and the intersection between those things and violence against women. We run campaigns in Australia and internationally. We're a five all-women team. Last year was our biggest year ever, with 42 campaign victories in Australia and globally.
3: Yeah, that's fantastic. Sounds like it was a really massive year for you all last year. And I know that that continues into this year as well. And last week, Collective Shout did release a report on the one-year anniversary of the cyber attack of its staff. Could you give us a bit of context to this report and the events that took place last year?
4: Certainly. Well, the global cyber terror attack against us began with a campaign that we ran, and that campaign was successful. We targeted the credit card companies and payment gateways who were facilitating and profiting from the sale of 3D rape simulation, incest simulation, sexual torture simulation games on two major gaming platforms, Steam and itch.io. We researched these games. It started with one game called No Mercy, and then we discovered hundreds of similar games where you rape a woman, including female relatives, to punish them for supposed transgressions. We didn't think that sexual violence should be seen as entertainment, and so we ran this campaign, and it was actually successful, and hundreds of games came down because the credit card companies decided to enforce their terms and conditions. And that unleashed hell upon us with thousands upon thousands of angry gamers demanding their right to play whatever game they wanted, including those featuring sexual violence against women and girls. And we're hardened campaigners, like we've been in this game for a while, and some of us were campaigning pre-Collective Shout, but we've never seen anything like this because they had new tools at their disposal, such as AI. So the abuse included volumetric rape and death threats, doxing, gore imaging representing us, trigger warning for what follows, hung by nooses, set on fire, decapitated, strangled, having our throats slashed, being skinned alive, having machetes and knives thrust into body parts, being put through a mincing machine. We were sent child sexual exploitation material as well. There was character assassination, attempts to disrupt our communications and financial systems, subscription bombing, denial of service attacks and chargeback fraud. We were also morphed into AI-enabled explicit sexual forgeries, deepfakes, so-called deepfake pornography. Myself, I was undressed by Grok and depicted in lingerie and bikinis. My colleagues fared far worse. Two of them were depicted in violent hardcore pornographic videos. That were just some of the things that we experienced for the best part of 12 months, and it hasn't actually ended.
3: Yeah, that's really horrific. And I know, yeah, we interviewed Renee earlier in the year specifically about the Grok based abuse. But yeah, it's just, yeah, so awful to think about, and just the relentlessness of those attacks, and, you know, thinking about the role that AI and technology, it's just making it worse and giving, these online abusers more tools to work with as well and weaponize against women.
4: Absolutely. Another way they used AI, I should mention, was that they constructed fake newspapers and fake headlines. And so, for example, I was accused of being a pedophile. Innocent photos of me with schoolboys were used as evidence. And my colleague, Coralie, was depicted in a newspaper front page appearing in court for interfering with minors.
3: Oh, my God.
4: So, again, this was a new tool where, you know, they would produce realistic evidence. And people believed it, you know. Like, this isn't just about us and the intention to humiliate and harass and threaten us.
3: Yeah.
4: This has ramifications for democracy, for truth, you know, for facts, for evidence, for journalism, because so many people believed the fakery and we had, you know, very little recourse or redress to challenge that and get it taken down.
3: Yeah, definitely. It's really concerning, the implications it has for, disinformation and accessing the facts. And, if going back to the report, would you be able to speak to some of the key findings and recommendations of the report?
4: Absolutely.
3: Of how we move forward?
4: Yeah, for sure. There's actually two reports. So The first one is the Online Hate Prevention Institute's 135-page report and on tech-facilitated violence against women with Collective Shout as the case study. That report was written by Dr. Scolia Gray, who's an academic in Melbourne, and it's highly forensic and data-driven. It took months and months to write. Initially, it was thought that they could, you know, knock it off in a month, and it took many months because there was so much data to gather and analyse. So there's that report, and then the second report, we decided to do a smaller version called We Are Coming For You, The Impact of the Global Cyber Terror Attack Against the Women of Collective Shout. We wanted a report that drew from what we call the master document, the main report, but focused on the impact on ourselves. So it's a more personal report. Mm. And both of those reports have extensive recommendations, because we don't want this story to end with we were abused, we were harassed, we were menaced, we were victims of cyber crimes. We now want to leverage what happened to us into reform in Australia and hopefully internationally, because the ramifications are, you know, a chill effect on women engaging in public discourse in the public domain, in the digital public square.
0: Mm.
4: And so both reports contain extensive recommendations. You can find both reports on our website, collectiveshout.org, the OHPI one and ours. But what we want to see is reforms to address tech-facilitated violence against women. There's a lack of definition of what constitutes serious harm. So often our reports, our complaints were dismissed because they didn't meet a threshold, and yet we were being harmed. We were being menaced and harassed all the time, 24/7. Mostly our content was not taken down, and so we want to see more penalties for on the platforms, the big tech bros that broadcast and enable this abuse to continue. And with very, you know, few examples, did they actually pull anything down? If they did, for example, on X, an account will get suspended for 3 days and then be allowed back up. And often the abusers had multiple accounts, so they would just share the same content, you know, through another account. We want to see the banning of AI-enabled tools for undressing and nudifying women like ourselves.
0: Mm.
4: Why do they exist? They serve no good purpose.
0: Mm.
4: We want to see safety by design and digital duty of care, because at the moment, you know, the problem is the Act, the Online Safety Act, is 5 years out of date.
0: Yeah.
4: It hasn't kept pace. It's not fit for purpose. It's not responsive enough.
0: Mm.
4: We want to see a more simple way of making complaints.
0: Yeah.
4: The complaints process is so onerous that we gave up.
0: Mm.
4: So just to give one example.
0: Yeah.
4: One tweet, you need 5 pieces of evidence for one tweet before you can report it.
0: But,
4: and we're
0: talking
4: hundreds
0: that is
4: of thousands.
0: So wild.
4: It's just impossible.
0: Yeah, yeah. And I think, that point about it, it really seems like we're playing catch up to the technology. But yeah, it sounds like there's a lot of really important information in that report. And I think, unfortunately, Melinda, that's all we've got time for today, but really appreciate you coming on. And we'll encourage people to go online and find out more as well.
4: Yeah, please do. And thanks again so much for
0: the
4: article.
0: Of course.
4: We really appreciate it.
0: Yeah, well, we have so appreciated having you on. Thank you, Melinda. We've been speaking to Melinda Tankard-Reist from Collective Shout about their campaign against cyber attacks targeted at their staff and the need for more regulation when it comes to abuse of women online involving AI and other tools. You can go to collectiveshout.org for more information. We've had a massive show today. Fung first spoke to Tilda Joy about the world of AI from humanoid robots to doomsday cults. Then we spoke to Lilia Anderson, who spoke at the event Artificial Intelligence and Work in a Remade World. Then we spoke to Alia Parker, an experimental textile and fashion designer who investigates the nexus of biology and design. Finally, then we spoke to Caitlin McGrain,
3: feminist activist, speaking about digital social co-creation between museums and their audience, and ended with Melinda from Collective Shout. I think that's all we've got time for, and thank you.
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6: 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The following show is a repeat and may contain some out-of-date information.

0: diverse cultures and languages right across the world. I'm Zoe. Myasir Jared is a human-centered technologist and author with an MBA in leadership and innovation. She is a co-founding member of Blacks in Tech Australia, an advocate for women in tech, and the creator of The Art of Otherness and Life Hacks from the Baobab podcast, exploring identity, leadership, and personal growth through African proverbs. Her passion lives at the intersection of technology, culture, and identity, where she uses storytelling to spark connection, challenge narratives, and drive change.
1: So thank you so much, Myasir, for your time. Could you please introduce yourself for our listeners?
2: Thank you for having me. I am Myasir. I am a migrant to Australia. I've been in Australia for the last 22, it's coming to 22 years now. I was born in Zambia, and I have a passion for tech. I actually work in tech as a project manager, product manager, and my background is in business analysis. So professionally, I work in tech. And then over the last couple of years, I've been into a lot of advocacy for minority groups, really taking up space in the tech world, because, you know, the tech world, especially even now in today's world, if you look at Silicon Valley, it's very particular. White males have been dominant for a long time. So I do a lot of advocacy for women in tech, Blacks in tech, so we can have a lot of minority groups in those positions where we're part of the decisioning, we're part of how we're going to be changing the world through tech. And I also, as a side, I've been a writer since I was a child. I love writing. So I'm also an author. I have a book that's out, Muchalo, which is about migrant life stories, how you identify yourself and kind of find your space and find yourself in a new world. And it's, you know, it's relevant to anyone who migrates into a new country. And that really intersection of like technology, culture, identity is all in me as well. But those are the things I'm passionate about.
1: Interesting. What does Muchalo, the name of your book, mean?
2: So it's a Zambian kind of saying of when you're in Zambia and you go out into the world, they say Zambia Kuchalo, as in a Zambian has gone out into the world. So chalo means world. So Muchalo means in the world. And it was very relevant for me because, one, it was a connection to my Zambian heritage. So the book is homage to my Zambian heritage. But then also it's about stories of being in the world and how you fit in the world. And so it has a more kind of standard kind of living everyday life that you make for yourself while you're in the world. So Muchalo means in the world.
1: In part one, at early beginning is half the battle, you talked about the sensation of being happy and sad at the same time. Talk about this and your experience.
2: Yeah, so that particular one is really, you know, you get this inspiration of when you're in your home country and you're migrating, like, you know, there's something out there that's better. And so you getting to have the opportunity to be, for example, in a Western world is like, you know, you're getting to that experience earlier than others, but you're also kind of like opening the way for the rest of your family in a lot of instances. But you get this bittersweet experience. One, so kind of like opening the way for the rest of your family in a lot of instances, but you get this bittersweet experience.

0: like, who am I in this new world that I'm creating for myself? But also you kind of need to kind of balance yourself, as in you can't always stay in the past, because obviously home has changed and what home is has changed, and you're creating a new home, and this is like your future as well. So you have to balance those feelings of happiness of what you're creating, but sadness of what you think you have lost as well.
1: Interesting. Yeah, happy, being happy and sad at the same time. Who is Big Mommy? Please explain to our listeners about your relationship with Big Mommy.
0: Yeah, one of the stories is really about my out of my life. So a lot of the stories are kind of like stories from different friends, family, what I've seen over the last, 20 or so years. But there's also some that are really steeped in my life. And Big Mommy is my late mother's elder sister. She was the first born in my mother's family. There were about eight siblings. And she was the first one person that I knew when I was young who had gone overseas. She used to work for UNICEF and she was in Scotland. She was one of the first people. I was like, she's gone overseas and she's like in Scotland. And when she came back, she had these like really heavy coats. She would show us photos of how cold it was. And that was my first concept of being away from my country in a totally different world. And so when I moved to Australia, her experience, I was really young. Like when she was going out overseas, I was probably like 6, 7 years, like a really young girl. And so when I moved to Australia as a teenager, her experience all of a sudden started coming to me. And one of the stories that I write about is related to her experience being in Scotland. She was in Scotland and she was at a grocery store. And a kid came up to her and, wanted to kind of like see her hand or was like really curious about her, looking at her. And she was like, "What is going on?" And then the mother of the child, so true story, the mother of the child drags her away. And the child kind of goes, "Oh, mom, if we cut her, will she bleed?" The kid was curious of like, this black woman, this African woman, like, how is she? Like, does she have blood? Like, what happens? But that particular story, when I was a child, we used to laugh about it. It was famous in the family. But I had no concept of what that meant or what that was. And when I moved to Australia, then that came to my mind, because I would have people look at me and I would be like, "What is that look? Like, have you not seen a black person before? Like, why are you giving me this look?" So that was an experience that now I started to understand her and what her journey was and what it meant for people to look at you and think you are different, when fundamentally we all have the same blood. Fundamentally, we have, as humans, the fundamentals that are, everybody has the same thing. And so part of my migrant journey has been understanding some of her stories, her journey then. It was in the 80s when she was out in Scotland, and I could imagine there were not so many black people that they saw in those years. But if I think about the when I came to Australia in like 2004, I felt kind of like similar, as if I was in the 80s, like, but I was in a generation that knew a lot more about different races, had a lot of different migrants come to Australia as well. So it just felt as if we were years apart, decades apart in our experience in a different country. But the feeling of being othered, of being somebody else that people don't understand, that fundamentally are just human, was the same.
1: It's very interesting how otherness has impacted you, and it seems that you had a really close relationship with your family, with your big mommy and her sisters and your ancestors. It's very interesting. Yeah, and how it shaped you.
0: Yeah. And I think

0: I didn't realize it until, in the recent years, and even I would say strongly so in the last 5 years, hence the book coming out as well, because I also started feeling this because I in Australia, and it's just me and my younger brother here. The rest of my family, like my aunts and all of that, are all in Zambia. My parents are in Zambia. And so now that I'm at an age where I'm like, oh, I should be thinking about family and having kids and raising kids here, I'm like, oh my goodness, my kids will not have the connection that I had growing up with around my mom's sisters, who were like my mothers to me, growing up around my grandmother, who was kind of like my first parent as well. So my kids growing up in the Australian context, parts of that family from a maternal perspective, they will not have that because all my family is in Zambia. And so I started to think, what does that mean? How will they be rooted in understanding that side of the culture and really having the connections that build you as a person that they, I finally realized that, the concept of community and having multiple aunties, having so many people who were connected to you, who looked after you, you didn't understand it as a child. And now, as an adult, I see the gap and I'm like, oh, that's something that I would love for my kids to have. But for me, in the Australian context, I need to build that. It's not naturally where it's just like you have family and that's around you, and then you build community. For me, it needs to kind of like be built from the foundations because I don't have like aunties and uncles and all of that kind of intergenerational family around me. And I've just had to build it with my connections and my community.
1: 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You have been listening to the conversation that I had with Maya Sajer about her book, Muchala, and the story of her migration. Let's listen to the rest of it.
2: You mentioned about building family. Now let's go to grieving. Pain is felt by oneself. Part 10, you wrote about grieving alone. How is this for migrants? How different was grieving in your community and your country when you migrated?
0: And I think it's something, especially because I came to Australia as a young adult, like I was 18, 19, like just turning 19 when I came to Australia. To some point, I didn't have the concept of, I knew the concept of death and grief and all of that, but I didn't have the concept like really steeped in of like people are going to, accidents are going to happen, people are going to die, and people that you're close to are going to die. Even, my big mummy, my mom's elder sister, she passed away when I was in Australia. And that was so heartbreaking to me because I couldn't fly back for the funeral. I didn't have enough money to fly back. I was a student. And so I had to grieve alone. I had nobody then to kind of just sit with me. And the way we grieve in the Zambian context is the funeral house, people come, they sleep in the house, they mourn with you. You go to a barrier, it's like massive. Everybody comes, relatives, friends, church people. And I didn't have that. I've had to grieve all of my, my mother's sisters who were my mother was when I was growing up alone in Australia. And so grief has taken a different face as well, because I feel like when you're with community, when you're with family, sometimes you get to see, oh, that person is hurting. They're hurting as much as I am because you're there. You can see it. You can sit together and you can kind of like cry together. Here, you can't do that. Like I had no out aside from, just mourning on my own in my room and sitting with friends and trying to kind of get their support. That story specifically touches on that loss. Because you're not able to grieve the way you grieve when you're at home. But also, sometimes you have no one else to grieve with you because no one else understands that you're the only person in this place and everybody else is somewhere else. And so you're trying to kind of like, how do you grieve in a way that obviously grief is a process that you get through your loss, but also how do you still try and find that communal grief that you used to have to help you along the way? And very pertinent, even as recently for me, my father passed away in August last year. And so again, I had that thing of like, I was so far away. And I had to find my way to Zambia. I made it the day before the burial. And I'm glad I got to make it before the burial. But in the whole essence of things, sometimes people are not able to go back and grieve their parents because financially, or there's just logistics and it's too hard. Getting to say goodbye is an important part of grieving. And so even with my dad's death last year, being there when he was buried, being there for that day when he was getting buried, for me was also a start for my closure to be like, he's really gone. Because when you're so far away, sometimes you don't believe
2: Believe
0: it.
2: it. You can't
0: Are
2: believe
0: they gone?
2: it.
0: Like, maybe I'll go home and I'll find them. You know, like the reality is hard to accept because you haven't seen them be put to the ground or whatever the death rituals are with your family. So I think that is like, it's also hard because when you're migrating, it's not. You don't think about those things and how they're going to impact your life and your happiness.
2: I'm sorry for your loss.
0: Thank you. Thank you. It's a process, you know? And I don't think there's anything grief related that you can be like, it's all good now. It's all a process and just trying to manage ourselves the best way we can. And now I think a lot even about going back to that identity and where do you get your support of like, how do I support my mother who's like, on any given day, if I was to jump on a flight, if something happened to her, I am a day and a half away, you know? But like, I can just jump in the car and be there for her. But that's also the what is it, the sacrifice that you make by being away in a different place.
2: Why did you decide to write a Muchala?
0: I think a couple of things. One was what I was talking about earlier. I just felt as if I was missing the piece of my culture that was going to be handed down to the next generation, to my kids, to my nieces and nephews, to young Zambian kids who are growing up in Australia. I was missing that. How do they connect to their culture? And my earlier life, I was raised by my grandmother. My mom was a teenage mom, so the first couple of years, my grandmother was the one who looked after me. And I started thinking about her, and she used to love proverbs. She was Bemba, that was a tribe which is northern part of Zambia, and she used to love to kind of like chastise me with proverbs. So I started thinking about her, and I wanted to find a place where I could still honor her because a lot of my culture came from her and her upbringing and my mother's kind of like maternal upbringing. And so that part, I was like, how do I then bring this as a base for some wisdom that can then go down the next generations because they're here. They don't get to be immersed in Zambian culture to understand it, to live it. And so the book came from that, really trying to connect with my grandmother and my maternal roots, but also trying to see whether these proverbs actually still make sense in this day and age, and they can be utilized as a way to understand our culture, but also as a way to understand the migrant life and understand that the migrant life has so many shades, that people come in the Australian context from different, they're either skilled migrants, they're students, they're asylum seekers, they're refugees. They have all these different journeys, but sometimes you just get bundled into the one experience. All of you are, this migrant and you have the one experience. So that was part of it. I also wanted to kind of like identify the different challenges, the different things that people are fighting with as they're, living their lives in the diaspora, whether it's grief, it's love, it's loss, it's guilt as well, because you're out here living a better life than the people that you've left at home, and sometimes you feel guilty, why am I the privileged person? But just trying to understand your path. And so that was the book. It's really just a connection to my culture, my heritage, homage to my mother, my grandmother, and also really trying to share the stories that the journeys are so different. And sometimes, unless we understand those journeys, we miss the part on just bundling people into one thing.
2: Have you decided to have another book? Do you have more stories from your grandma?
0: Yes. And the way the book has shaped out. So initially I was actually writing a bigger book. I really had this big book and I'd been writing it for a couple of years. And the first time I took it out to like somebody who was like an editor to kind of just review and give me their thoughts, the feedback that I got was like, it was very raw and I didn't want to be like that vulnerable. So I sat with it for a number of years and I was like, actually, I'm not gonna do anything about it. And then I decided to publish the book. And I thought about it, I'm like, let me write short stories because the bigger book was probably a little bit more challenging for me and trying to make sure that the messaging that I wanted, the narrative was right. But with short stories, I could then connect the proverbs and the short stories. So there are a couple of those short stories that I feel I actually like a bigger piece. And that's some of the feedback that I've gotten of like, oh, I would actually like to understand, for example, Michael's journey, who's one of the characters, and he gets stuck in a fridge while he's working. So, like that type of like, oh, I want to understand like what's his journey? How has he gotten here? Katiwa as well, like just understanding what her journey was. So I have in my head still writing, fleshing out some of the stories into like actually a bigger piece. But also like fundamentally, I feel the need to kind of like always bring connection and bring kind of like different insights from either, the context of a life that you've lived, but also from the context of let's understand different cultures and how those cultures live. So I think, yes, there's definitely a lot more to write. And fingers crossed, I do the work this year and continue to bring out some stories.
2: How much do you think about your ancestor during day or night or week? Yeah, how important is it is for you?
0: I think, to be honest, the older I've gotten, the more I think about it. I don't think my younger self thought a lot about it, but the older I'm getting, maybe it's also a little bit of like, just life and thinking about your legacy and what are you leaving behind? And I'm like, what am I leaving behind? So I think about it a lot more, and I think about it a lot in the in the context of how do I have, what's my impact in the world? And how have my ancestors shaped who I am up to now? And how is who I am shaping my next generation of young people, whether they're, African, Zambian, and how do I shape how my people are viewed in the world? I think that's also like a really strong idea that comes to me a lot more of like, identity and culture. What are the narratives that need to be changed about my people? And how can my people be seen in a different light? So, yeah. And I think ultimately it does really help me to think about what impact do I want to leave in the world, and what does the world look like with what I'm doing, kind of like what my values are. And so on an everyday perspective, I think a lot more about that as I grow older.
2: Interesting. How people can find your book?
0: Yes, so my book is on the art of otherness, .com, and also it's on Amazon. But yeah, www.artofotherness.com.
2: Okay, interesting. Thank you so much, Mayase.
0: Thank you
2: Okay.
0: so much for having me and giving me the time to share my stories with you. Excited to kind of think about more about how we can connect and how culture and identity shapes us.
1: And that's all we have got time for today. We just heard my conversation with Mayasa Jere. 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
6: Featuring interviews, guests, as well as analysis of policy, laws and media discourse that affect the
8: homeless. This podcast was recorded and produced in the lands of the Wurundjeri people of the Kulin Nations. We pay respects to elders past and present. Always was, always will be, Aboriginal land. We acknowledge the First Nations people who fought and continue to fight police violence and colonial violence. This podcast is only possible because of the continued resistance and leadership of Aboriginal communities. This episode contains descriptions of police violence and racial profiling. Please take care while listening.
9: My first memory was like the basketball court. So underneath our flat, we have a basketball court that had one ring on it. And that was the place where we spent most of our time playing ball and having a chat. And one time there was a police officer who drove his van onto the basketball court and started asking all of us for our IDs and started searching us for you know, things that he assumed was stolen. So that really felt like, it felt like, maybe the other way people could think about it is like someone coming into your house and into your backyard and then asking you for your ID and your goods that were in your pockets because they assumed that they were stolen. It really felt like it was an invasion of our privacy because for us, like, we didn't have a backyard. So especially during those summer times where there wasn't air conditioning in the houses, you spend all your time downstairs in the park, which was essentially our backyard. And so that real sort of sense of safety was sort of really intervened by that was for the sort of my first memory of like feeling like, oh, wow, like this may not be our space anymore. It's like, yeah.
4: Do you remember how old you were when that happened?
9: I was probably 14.
4: Mm. And yeah. Were the other people in the park around the same age?
9: Yeah, so most of us were sort of, you know, plus or minus 3 or 4 years.
5: That was the voice of Daniel Hill-Michael. His experience with police I've heard countless times from people I know. Most young African people living in the flats have their version. In the early and mid-2000s, young people in our community had enough and decided to do something about racial profiling. After years of police violence and discrimination, Daniel, his peers, and the community, with the support of Kensington and Flemington Community Legal Service, brought a class action court case against the police, in which Daniel was named the lead plaintiff. For those young people, there were many hopes. Some of them just wanted to be heard and believed, but for many of the young people, they wanted something to change. They hoped that with the class action, they would make the police different.
4: We talk about the Hill-Michael case.
10: Yeah, sure. So, I mean, the number of people making complaints was huge. There were lots of people coming up and talking about what was happening. Some of them were listed as formal complaints, some of them weren't. But what ended up happening was 17 young people. Like, can you imagine, like, actually coming together, 17 young people coming together to file a complaint in the Australian Human Rights Commission. It was quite an incredible feat, really, to get that unified, you know, standing up together and actually filing something like this.
5: That was Tamar. You met her in episode 1. To the police, Flemington was just a beat. They saw it as a high crime area to be managed. But to the kids on the court, that management was a campaign of terror. And as Tamar Hopkins soon discovered, the stories weren't just about mean cops. They were about a pattern that stretched back decades.
10: The Flemington and Kensington area is highly diverse. It's got some really large public housing estates there with very, very diverse populations. And there's just a huge range of people. It's large kind of fairly newly arrived migrant populations from different parts of the world. And there's lots of young Africans in the area. So I was going to community centres and talking to young people about their experiences and going to the local high school and talking to people, and it was just clear that policing was the big issue that people were facing. So people started coming to the community legal centre with their stories and their accounts, and it was really devastating hearing what they were going through, being stopped by the police, sometimes several times a day, being searched for no reason, just going about doing their own business, just that offer encounter police. And so as well as the really high contact stopping and being searched, there are accounts of people being assaulted by the police, being hit by torches, being kind of asked to move on, having police cars drive their cars up and shine lights on people. There were people talking about being assaulted inside their houses during raids, and also when they'd been arrested, being assaulted inside the police station. It was an absolutely terrifying period of time for these young people. It felt like there was a sort of a campaign of terror being organised by the police against young people.
5: This is Sharon Dev, a street-trained paralegal who we heard from in episode 1. He has worked with racialized communities for over 30 years and knows our stories well. Here he is describing the history of racial profiling in the flats.
11: I had a different understanding of racial profiling as a very multi multiple pronged form of racial and assimilationist violence, white supremacy, you know, and that in Flemington, it had existed in many different ways for a long time, you know, going back decades, you know, the time when Flemington was a real centre for newly arrived refugees from Central and South America, from the American CIA wars against insurgency and democracy in those countries. So when those families arrived in the Flemington high-rise, they were the young people were targeted immensely by police. And they, given where they were from, you know, kind of developed counter-movements to that to make sure their kids got through alive. But even before that, you know, Flemington had been a place where police targeted very young people, very young boys, and bashed them and terrorised them and their families. And those young people kind of grew up, were intensely criminalised, and then sort of between 87, 88, almost up into the 90s, four young people from those families were shot and killed by Victoria Police, sometimes in the street, sometimes in very organised kind of what I call catch and kill operations. And many of them were considered to be murders because of the way the police operations were designed and then executed. But in addition to that, there was amongst the families, especially amongst the mothers and sisters of these young men who were being murdered, there was a real movement for justice and accountability for their killings and a real struggle against police shootings by Victoria Police at the time. In the early 90s and in 1994, when I was kind of more deeply impacted, I think Victoria Police was shooting a person every 6 weeks. And by that time, 94, usually people with mental health challenges and disabilities and people with histories of institutionalisation, Aboriginal people, Islander people, a whole lot of other people who were in that stigmatised cohort.
4: The policing Daniel and his friends were experiencing was not new to Flemington, but it was new to him. And while Daniel was being harassed at the basketball court, Tamar was fielding complaints about the brutality.
10: We were just sort of scrambling around trying to work out what to do about this and filing complaints with the Office of Police Integrity, which was the then police oversight body, calling for those complaints to be investigated independently because there was a common pattern of racism and common behaviours by the police being reported. But they were all handed down to the police to be investigated and came back unsubstantiated. So as well as those complaints, we were defending young people from criminal charges that had been filed against them, sometimes as a result of the complaints themselves. And then we all kind of were working as a community to try and work out what to do and eventually decided to file a race discrimination complaint with the Australian Human Rights Commission. So it took up until 2008 for us to get kind of organised enough. We had a large team of lawyers, barristers involved, and it took a long time to work with the community to establish, is this what we want to do?
4: In any other case, it would be the boys' word against the police. And in this system, that's a fight the boys would always lose. But through the legal process, Tamar and her team discovered something the police never intended the public to see. Operation Malta.
9: Initially, we assumed that it was like, it was just a bad culture. Like, there's just a few, like, police officers who were human beings who, for whatever reason, had this issue with us as young people. But to understand that it was actually a tactical decision to address crime, that's what sort of took us on that journey of, like, you know, this is more systemic than just having experience in a particular geographical area with certain officers. If that comes from leadership and it comes across as a tactical decision, then it's something much more broader.
10: I mean, we talk about this thing as being a particular period. Mm. When you have a look at the data and the complaints, they're happening throughout, like, for years. Yeah. So it was a intense period, mm. but it wasn't totally unrepresentative of what was going on over a long period.
4: Yeah.
10: In the case itself, we were able to obtain an operation that the police were running in 2006 called Operation Molto.
4: Yeah,
10: so we were able to get it from through the whole subpoenaing process. And it showed really clearly that they were targeting young African males at the North Melbourne and Flemington housing estates.
4: Mm-hmm.
10: That's what was clearly, they were the subject of the target of the operation. So that's what was going on.
5: Sharon Dev has studied policing in this area for years and remembers Operation Molto very well.
11: There was two operations that were kind of operating side by side or one after the other. One was Molto, which targeted young people in North Melbourne, most of all in Flemington, but also on the Ascot Vale estate. And there was a relationship, what would happen on Ascot Vale would flow through Flemington and then into North Melbourne. And what had been perpetrated by police in Flemington were then perpetrated against young black people in Ascot Vale. And so they were all reactive and resistant communities. Also, they were led by particularly violent police officers. I mean, all the police are violent, but they were led by, in the case of Molto, Constantinides. And there was another operation less known called Operation Square, which was a very similar racial violence campaign, but targeting young people in the Carlton estates, targeting for violence, bashings, you know. And Molto was the green light for enormous amounts of different violence. Was it religious violence, raids in flats in the high rise, desecration of Qurans, holding guns to people's heads, routine stop and search, stripping people, intense racialized, gendered, targeted police violence. There was no element of policing in it. It was just either direct violence or violence by neglect. So that was the architecture of Molto and Operation Square.
4: What do you mean by violence by neglect?
11: Well, say there were family violence incidents, the police would never rock up.
4: Mm-hmm.
11: Say there were other times when there was a health response or required, the police would undermine and cut through that and be the sole
4: agitator.
11: Yeah, sole purveyors of violence in those communities.
4: Mm-hmm.
11: So there was harm and violence in every single way, you know, every 360-degree constellation.
5: Reem, one of the founders of Amara Advocacy, also reflects on Flemington during this time.
12: Flemington flats were seen as a training ground for new recruits. So new recruits straight out of the force would come and basically police and, like, surveillance and stop and search young black kids. And I think because there's a legacy of resistance from our communities with the case, with the people's hearing, with Imara, with, like, the Police Accountability Project, with Flemington Kensington Community Legal Centre, I think we were a thorn on their backside. Like, we were literally a thorn for them. And they were really trying to rip us out.
4: Like, what's the role of community legal centres in supporting communities against racial profiling? Like, what should they be doing?
11: The reality of that role of doing that supportive / activist kind of supporting communities from behind or leading from behind is that it's a tiny percentage of what community legal centres do. And that small window, which was almost always the space where you found radical women lawyers, is rapidly closed off, you know, and left scars. And so the role of a community legal centre in my imagining, having worked with them for 31 years, is a really expansive role that goes from fighting racial profiling on the street, in the courts and everywhere else we call to doing work around food justice, anti-prison work.
5: The first community legal service in so-called Australia was established to respond to racialised policing of Aboriginal people. I spoke to Kristen McKinnon about why Aboriginal legal services have been so effective in pushing transformative reforms.
13: Like, first and foremost, the Aboriginal legal services came out of community need to have organisations to and have legal representation against police violence and policing in communities, and happened out of the first one out of Redfern. Gary Foley's written a bit about this, Professor Foley. So the actual idea of these community organisations have been built from a community need and from the Aboriginal community themselves. And so it's in that spirit that, the, you know, and in that kind of history and investment from the community within those services that gives them the strength. Yeah, and it's on the backs of the people in, you know, 72 and in Redfern and 73 in Melbourne. It's on the shoulders of the people who started those things, started those services, that this one continues to operate.
14: Whilst we needed the support of Flemken Legal to navigate the case, everyone I interviewed, including the lawyers, acknowledged it couldn't have happened without the resistance of our community.
4: Ask about your reflections about what role did community play for you personally in supporting you during the legal process?
9: I think without the community support, it wouldn't have been possible to actually, you know, go through a whole 10-year sort of journey trying to seek some sort of or justice or change. It would have been impossible because a lot of us were sort of kids who was socioeconomically disadvantaged. And so challenging such a powerful entity is just impossible. So for us, we didn't actually think that we would be able to gain any sort of justice. But we said, hey, let's look at the big picture. Like, you know, we're newcomers in this country, and we've all had this collective experience and we've been treated this way. And we know it's not right. Our parents don't think this is such a big deal because they've seen worse. But for us, we kind of see a future here. So how do we ensure that this doesn't happen? Or how do we minimize this happening to future generations? Because as newcomers, we don't expect the law or people's behaviors to change towards us in a very short time. That means that we get justice. But if we don't get justice, then how do we make it better for our kids or our peers or the younger generation coming through so that we have a positive impact?
10: Police were writing about the young people and also the operational order, Operation Malto itself. So we could see that these police were, you know, had no basis for their targeting of young. There weren't any crimes that they were seeing being committed. They were just stopping young people because they were outside, because they were near a telephone box, because they were walking down a street, because they were in a group of three. Like, it was so clear from the police records themselves that there's no crimes being committed. Mm-hmm. This was just all a policing activity that was being conducted, an operation that was being conducted in this area. So that was, you know, really stark, that these police were not policing crime. They were policing African young people. That was the whole thing that was going on. So that was pretty stark from the records. The other thing that we were able to do was subpoena field contact records from between 2005 to 2009. And we were able to provide those records to couple of statisticians at Melbourne Uni to analyse who was getting subject to field contact reports. And so field contact reports at that time were being filled in by the police whenever they stopped someone. They would fill in a field contact report and they'd also write down, you know, their reasons. So those descriptions we were getting and also the numbers we were getting was from the field contact reports that were being filled in. And what the data was showing was that young African and Middle Eastern young people were being subject to field contact stops at 2.53 times the rate that anyone else was in the area. So what I'm combining when I'm combining African and Middle Eastern when I tell you that figure, and that's because police records at that time combined those two groups. Mm-hmm. So record keeping is pretty poor in the Victoria Police, and they combine those at that point. But nevertheless, these groups were being subject to far more field contacts than anyone else was being subject to. So the data was really clearly showing, so we've got accounts from these young people, we had, you know, the history of complaints that were being made in the area, we've got the data showing that there's over-policing, we've got an operational order, and we have like all these comments from the police that show that they're clearly targeting African young people for no reason other than their race. Mm. So that was the evidence that we were going to be presenting in the federal court.
14: So the legal team had all the evidence and the community support. The trial date had been set. Here's Tamar describing what happened.
10: So yeah, we ended up filing a complaint at that point. And we spent 2 years in the Australian Human Rights Commission and then had to file the complaint because it broke down, it didn't resolve then, filed the complaint in the Federal Court of Australia in 2010 and spent 3 years going through the processes there until we were finally about 2 weeks away, actually it was 1 week away from a trial, a two-month trial, when the case settled.
4: I want to ask, like, how was it to be part of, like, you were going to court mm-hmm. for the, what was it like at that time?
2: The Haile Mikael case?
4: Yeah.
2: So the court, it was so interesting because the day of that major court case, when we went, we're like, oh, cool, like, we've got, oh, I can't remember his name. He was like a former public prosecutor, but he decided to represent us because, and then we got like a law firm, quite well-known law firm on the case as well. But like when that happened that day, that when it happened and the prosecutors knew how the system works, knew how to like, and knew how to just like get what he wanted from police. We went to the case, we were expecting it to happen. And then they were just like, oh, they've made a settlement outside. It was a settlement. So it was like basically like the case couldn't continue. And I remember the judge made a comment saying like, I was just so excited to see the police on trial. Like made some kind of comment like that. And it cracked me up because the judge was like, yeah, I was waiting for the police to be on trial.
14: But the police didn't want to be on trial. So they settled out of court. This is an excerpt from an interview with Daniel in 2014 after the settlement.
15: So that negative experience was the beginning of, you know, of like this kind of shock horror awakening of the way things operate in Flemington. But through the settlement, we've actually kind of got them to, or they've agreed to do this public inquiry, which is, in my view, a step closer to them changing, them just being told they're bad. You just want the police to act more professionally. You know, once they put on that uniform, they're representing the whole state and they're public servants. So, you know, whatever stereotypes, whatever beliefs they might have personally, that shouldn't come into the workforce. It's sometimes comforting to know that, you know, you're not the only one, or like there's not something inherently wrong with you. Hopefully, we're trying to make to ensure that we kind of are the last people who experience this behaviour.
4: So the case was settled. How did the young people, yourself and the community, feel about that?
10: Yeah, I mean, it was a really difficult decision to make, and we were put under a lot of pressure to settle the case. We had just subpoenaed the Chief Commissioner of Police to give evidence, and that's when the police just decided, no, we've got to get out of here, we need to settle this case. And so we had been seeking systemic outcomes the whole way, like we wanted them to do something about this. And so finally they actually offered some systemic outcomes. They said, all right, we're going to run an inquiry into our field contact practices, and we're going to run a public inquiry into our the way our training of our officers. And so, and these are going to be public inquiries, and we're going to have independent people conduct these inquiries, and we're going to produce a report, and we're going to allow you to talk about the data that you've gathered, which is usually you're required to keep confidential. And so these were the first time that ever made these kinds of offers that we're going to have kind of large impacts, you know, potentially have systemic impacts. Whereas if we had proceeded with the case, the best that we could expect from the federal court was a finding that the police had engaged in racial profiling or racial discrimination, which would have been a really great outcome. Mm. But it wouldn't have led to those systemic outcomes. And so, and we might have lost as well. So because this had never been run before, it was a really difficult decision for these six young people to make, because it was their call on what to do with this. And they, and we were being called back to mediation just before, as we were coming up to the trial. And so they eventually said, okay, look, we were always in this for systemic outcomes. Mm-hmm. This is the first time, like, the police sound like they're genuine, like they're coming to us with really genuine and unheard of offers. Nothing like this has ever been offered, ever, in Victoria. And so they decided to accept the settlement.
4: So ultimately, the Victoria Police chose to settle the case in 2013. What were your feelings about the decision to settle rather than take it to the full court verdict?
9: I think it was bittersweet, because it was like you wanted to see what the final outcome is. It's like, you know, watching a movie. It felt surreal, like that first day where we were at the federal court. And it was like, okay. But at the same time, it was after 10 years, it was like a bit of relief. Because there are points in the journey where it was extremely challenging. Like, there was one point where we were like, we were at the risk of being hundreds of thousands of dollars in debt. And like, being a teenager, looking at like that as your future was quite daunting. And then seeing a lot of friends sort of drop out of the case for various reasons was challenging as well. So by the end of that 10-year journey, I was like, okay, we've pushed hard, and we've made this, like, there's already, the fact that it got to the federal court itself was a huge achievement, because it brought the issue into the spotlight. And people were starting to pay attention to this as an important issue. So I think that itself was a big achievement. And the fact that you've got Victoria Police there listening and saying they're willing to take on certain actions that would mean there would be change was a good outcome in itself.
4: Next time, when the community needs healing and justice, the people's hearing. This is The People's Record, and I'm Idil Ali.
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21: Tony, what country are you on? I'm in Lismore on Widjabal Wyabal country, Bundjalung Nation. How about you?
20: Naro country, the sea people of the Whitsundays.
21: The sea people of the Whitsundays. And I'd like to pay my respects to all the elders, past, present, and any First Nation people out there listening today. I passed on my respects. Tony, tell us a bit about your background, or maybe I should call it underwater ground.
20: Yeah, probably appropriate, but most people would immediately pick me as a Yank, originally from California, born and raised in a small seaside community known as Capitola 3000, and that's where I got my interest in the underwater world, snorkeling and diving off the coast of California, which, of course, you read about things like the Great Barrier Reef when you're sitting there with the National Geographic in the dentist's office waiting for a bit of pain. And I thought, that's a place I got to dive. So I had that opportunity later in life when I was probably 30, where I came out to Australia to dive the reef. And that was the end of my American career and the beginning of my Australian career, because basically I never went back. So that's where I am now. That's where I've been for the last 45 years here in Early Beach. And diving has been my forte.
21: Can you remember that first dive?
20: Absolutely. It's one that you never forget when you dive a place like the Great Barrier Reef. It was a place called Bait Reef, which is one of the 2,900 reefs off the coast of Queensland, but one that's close to Early Beach. And I'd never dived a coral reef before. And the boat anchored off the reef, but dropped a mooring line down. So we jumped in the water, went down the mooring line hand over hand. But before I went down, I could see a vast vista of coral, clear water coral fish. I'm, oh my God, this is unbelievable. And there were a bunch of divers behind me, move it, because they can't get past me on the line. And eventually I said, oh yeah, okay. And so down the line I went and had a magnificent dive. And that just sticks in my mind, just seeing the mooring line disappear in the distance and the reef appear. Awesome.
21: And you've made diving your career. You're a paddy diving instructor, and you even help other instructors. You have some notes on how to switch them on to conservation and nature appreciation.
20: Well, you're absolutely right. I trained instructors. And at that point in time, in 1980 and onwards, I was the only one with that qualification in Queensland, which is great. You got a monopoly on instructor training. And if you're going to dive and train people, Queensland's a place to do it because of the Great Barrier Reef. So with my instructor program, you have a format you stick with Patty, but they allow you a bit of movement either one way or the other. So I'd include kind of I call it reef discovery in the program, saying, okay, this is what the Great Barrier Reef, a little bit of lightweight marine biology, because I'm not a scientist, but more of a naturalist, and also how to pass that on to their students, as well as how to dive with coral in mind, because it's a very fragile environment. And I have to admit, in the early days, divers did a lot of damage with their fins because they're an extension on your body. You don't notice them. You get close to coral, bang, you knock over a bit of stag on coral. And you see that all the time. Obviously, there are techniques to avoid that. And we'd include that in the training. But yeah, I feel it's very important and an opportunity, not just to reach over the years 2,000 instructors, but all of their students, I hope, as well.
21: What did the early days of reef conservation look like?
20: I believe that came from, and this isn't entirely true, but the diving industry, because divers are there. We see it. I mentioned the kind of damage divers do with their fins. We recognized that very quickly and corrected it. at the same time, dive boats with anchors, all boats with anchors that like to get close to the reef for snorkel or dive, literally drop their anchor right on top of corals. And you can imagine how the corals feel about that. And we saw this happening. The dive boats I worked on were doing it. And in those days, nothing was done. We approached the government saying, this is happening. Great Barrier Reef Marine Park Authority, Queens and Parks and Wildlife Service, they kind of sloughed us off. So we thought we need to take matters into our own hands. So we got a tape. It wasn't staged, it was real, of an anchor dragging through a bed of staghorn coral. And it was like a bulldozer going through a grove of trees, just knocking everything down. And we sent it to the ABC 730 report, who put it on the air. 2 weeks later, the government was at our doorstep saying, what can we do? Right, because of the bad look. Plus, it was an election year in Queensland, which is always helpful. And before you know it, the community group became official. We named ourselves the Ouch Volunteers, because when you drop, and before you know it, the community group became official. We named ourselves the Ouch Volunteers, because when you drop an

0: And also, moorings have gone in to allow boats to tie to a mooring, which gets them in close to the corals. And that program, Reef Protection Marker Buoys and Moorings, started here in Whitsundays with the Ouch Volunteers.
1: So that's the Ouch Volunteers.
0: That's
1: You've
0: right.
1: also worked with the Great Barrier Reef Marine Park Authority.
0: Well, I worked alongside them for quite a while, about 10 years. I was the Great Barrier Reef Marine Park Authority trainer, which meant on their behalf, I'd train tourism operators best reef practices, which is how to organize the boat so it was coral safe, how to brief their tourists, their passengers on looking after the reef, best reef practices. And that was a really great program that the Marine Park Authority organized. And so working alongside them as a trainer, but also getting involved in there's lots of committees that like to tell the Marine Park how to do it. And any committee that got that opportunity, I tried to get on to. The one that I've spent the most time with is called the Whitsunday Local Marine Advisory Committee, commonly known as LMACs, because they're LMACs from Bundaberg in the south to Cooktown in the north and all the towns in between. And we advise the Marine Park on local issues. And I've done that since the year dawn, about 20 years, still on that committee.
1: That's such a service, Tony. I'll thank you from the fish and the coral. Thank you.
0: No worries. I've got a lot from the reef over the years. It's been my livelihood. Admittedly, a dive instructor, money's a fringe benefit, but the lifestyle is great. So I owe the reef. We all owe the reef. Happy to repay it.
1: Well, I love the reef too. My first visit to Heron Island when I was about 8 changed my life. It's so
0: Whoa.
1: beautiful under there. And I recently went to Lady Musgrave Island, and that was a beautiful experience. And
0: Wow.
1: the snorkeling was great, and the reef walk was great. There was still plenty to see in that location. There's a lot of threats to the beautiful reef. Should we just go through a few of them?
0: I just have to warn the listeners, this is starting to get into the depressing part of this interview. Unfortunately, the reef threats are many and varied. And historically, the most serious reef threat probably started about 1850 with the first cane farm on the Queensland coast in the Great Barrier Reef region, because poor water quality has been part of the reef ever since we started farming and developing coastal development and so on. It remains a serious problem for the Great Barrier Reef today. Primarily runoff from the mainland, bringing sediment from land clearing, herbicides, pesticides, nitrates from the farming. Obviously, there's point source pollution like sewage treatment plants and developments and ports along the coast. So that's an ongoing problem. Fishing is well controlled today. It wasn't always, but fortunately, it is by and large. But there are some fishing practices, such as trawling, that are still allowed. Some of the net fishing, although they've just removed gill net fishing from the reef, which is a huge victory for endangered animals like turtles and corals. But there's a lot of illegal fishing. That's tough. It's tough to control. And then you have the greatest threat to the reef by far is climate change. And this one has probably only been recognized in the last 20 years, 30 years, but it's in that short amount of time, it's become worse and worse and more obvious. Because climate change brings a number of impacts. The best known is coral bleaching, but there's also severe weather events that include a lot of very wet seasons, and that brings a lot more sediment into the water. Stronger cyclones, not necessarily more, but stronger cyclones that are a real danger to the reef. Ocean acidification, which is a very technical one, but as the ocean from carbon dioxide, which is our carbon emissions, becomes more acidic, it affects things like corals, which are built out of calcium carbonate, and that dissolves in an acidic environment, as do seashells and anything else made of calcium carbonate. That's kind of the, you'd almost call it the hidden elephant in the room, because it's slow and insidious, and you don't see it so much as you have to measure like a scientist. And sea level rise. You wonder, well, how does that affect the corals? The corals obviously can grow up, but at the same time, animals like sea turtles, for example,

0: nest on beaches like Heron Island. And as sea level rises, the beaches disappear. So where do the nesting turtles go to lay their eggs? That's something that only the future can answer, but it's a concern. So those are all climate change impacts brought on by carbon emissions, brought on by the burning of fossil fuels, which is a problem in Australia that we haven't quite accepted.
1: Tony, if you think about those impacts and what you've been seeing underwater for the last 40 years, what are some of the changes you've actually seen if you click into your visual memory there, say around coral bleaching?
0: Well, first of all, in the Whitsundays, I've been very fortunate. We've been very fortunate that the major coral bleaching events, of which there's been six in the last 10 years, what we call mass coral bleaching events, have missed the Whitsundays. But they've certainly impacted other parts of the reef hugely. Far north has been impacted a couple of times. The south has been impacted once really badly. And then the central section where I am, up towards Townsville, have been impacted, but down this way, Whitsundays, not so much. But obviously, my diving isn't just in the Whitsundays. And so I've had the displeasure of diving a recently bleached reef. I've done a number of citizen science surveys over bleached reefs, and it's really, really sad. I've seen divers cry.
1: What's it look like?
0: Well, it depends on when you're in there. When the coral first bleaches, it turns us, well, it can fluoresce, which means it's a pale, there's a pastel, a bright glowing pastel green, pink, blue, as opposed to their normal colors. And it's very beautiful. But then it goes to white, hence the term coral bleaching, because what's happened is the coral's color are due to an algae that's in their tissue, a microscopic algae that lives in their tissue and supplies them with all sorts of nutrients and what you might refer to as a symbiotic relationship. But the algae becomes too efficient as the water temperature increases because coral bleaching occurs during marine heat waves. And the coral recognizes that the algae is poisoning it, so it sloughs the algae off. It loses its color. It turns white because the coral skeleton is calcium carbonate, which is white. The animal is translucent. So the animal's still there, the tiny little coral polyps, but you don't see them. You see through them. And they're white, but they've lost up to 90% of their nutrients because they've lost their algal partner. So they will starve to death if the water temperature remains hot and the algae doesn't return in within 2 weeks, they could, or a month, depending on the species of coral. So they die. And then brown algae grows over it and it becomes ugly, ugly, ugly, ugly. And when you're out there, when they're fluorescing, you recognize it. You think, oh, maybe the water temperature will drop. Then it goes white. You think, oh, it's not looking too good. And it starts to go brown. You know it's dead. And then the tissue sloughs off and it floats to the water. It looks like mucus and it sticks to your wetsuit. And you come out of the water, you smell of dead coral tissue, which just reinforces what you've seen and makes it even more heart-wrenching. So it's not pleasant. I really feel sorry for the scientists who have to go out there and do, proper surveys in the water for hours every day looking at this coral graveyard. That's coral bleaching.
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1: That's Uncle Mac and Auntie Jen with Octopus's Garden. Now more from Tony Fonts on the new federal nature laws and the Queensland Fast Track Development Bill that threatens to dismantle critical environmental protections, eroding public consultation and transparency.
2: Do you think Australia is doing enough to protect the reef?
3: Well, you can never do enough. Australia is not doing anywhere near enough. I imagine a lot of the listeners may follow some of the World Heritage comings and goings. The Great Barrier Reef is a World Heritage Area, which is something to be proud of. It was happened in 1981, became a World Heritage Area because it's one of the, from my point of view, it's the coral reef in the world, but it's one of the many beautiful coral reefs in the world. But there are certain obligations that come with that listing in protecting that World Heritage site. And since about 2012, Australia has been on the watch list with UNESCO, the people that look after World Heritage sites, and were warned that they're not doing enough, not with water quality. And in 2012, climate change got a mention, but not much, not with fishing. Those are the two big things that the UNESCO kind of focused on. And that was the first time that this term in danger was tossed about. And since 2012, Australia has been on the watch list and warned four times that they could go on the endangered listing if they don't improve their looking after the Great Barrier Reef. Each time, the government sends a delegation to the cost of Australian taxpayers to the UNESCO committee and lobbies them not to do it, saying, we've done this, this, this. And look, just last week, we put in $300 million to do that. Just last week, just when the World Heritage Committee came out and said, we might put you in danger. Bit of a coincidence there. They've done it now, this year again. And UNESCO folded up shop, said, okay, we won't put you in the endangered listing this time, but we're watching you. The fact of the matter is, you ask any scientist or any diver, is the reef in danger? Yes. Yes, for all those reasons I mentioned before, coral bleaching, poor water quality, and it is in danger. It needs much more work than what the federal government is doing at the moment. I mean, our policy to reduce our carbon emissions almost doesn't exist. We got, you know, we're going to reduce by this much by 2035, this much by 2050. At the same time, the federal government is permitting new coal mines to open and gas projects to open. That's not going to stop climate change. And water quality, the improvement over the last 40 years since the government's been working on water quality, the improvement has been almost negligible, despite all the money they've thrown at it. So they've just given it $300 million from the state government, another big bunch of money from the feds.
2: Is that to clean up agricultural runoff?
3: Primarily, absolutely, yep. They work with the farmers and the graziers, because the graziers clear the land for cattle, and then you get sediment runoff. Whereas sugarcane, you get nutrient runoff. And that's a combination that's really hard on the reef. Sediment blocks the sunlight that the corals need, and nutrients causes the algae to grow, which smothers coral. So the closer you are to shore, the quality of coral reefs diminishes because you fall underneath the runoff from the mainland. So yeah, much more needs to be done. We need to stomp on climate change. We need to lead the world in that because it is a world problem. It isn't just Australia, but Australia with the Great Barrier Reef has a lot more to lose. So they should be leading the world and not sort of just coming in towards the rear. And then water quality, that's a homegrown problem. It's our problem. We can solve it or not, but we can solve it. And you need to do that because that allows the reef to build resilience if you have clean water and perhaps better survive the bleaching events in the future.
2: The federal government has some new nature laws. Do you want to say something about them?
3: Yeah, the new nature laws, which in fact are a step, a great step in the right direction. A lot of people know it as the EPBC, but it basically allowed the federal government to monitor and assess any kind of project that would impact matters of national significance. And believe it or not, the Great Barrier Reef is a matter of national significance, which is great. It's great. But prior to these new nature laws, the federal government did not monitor land clearing, if you can believe that. And so the amount of land clearing going on in Queensland, Queensland is the number one state in Australia as far as land clearing goes. And the land clearing within the catchment of the Great Barrier Reef was just mind-boggling, very destructive. But with the new laws, they can monitor land clearing and assess within the catchment of the Great Barrier Reef because it's a matter of national significance. And that's what the law is now allowing. So people that want to clear their land now have to apply for a permit, which would take on rigorous assessment from the federal government before they get that permit. And the assumption that I'm making, what's on the Conservation Council and other conservation groups, is they will not get that permit. They should not get that permit. Whereas before, there was no need for that permit. So that's in the right direction. The concern, this is where it becomes a little bit hazy, is how will this be monitored? Who's responsible for making that decision to assess or not to assess? And until we see it on the ground happening, because they're brand new, they haven't been used yet, until there's a court case, it's hard to see whether the government will have the backbone to actually enforce it or kind of let things slide a bit. And if I could just jump on the Queensland government, as soon as those laws came out, they immediately started pushback. They started pushing back on that, saying, well, we're going to do this and we're going to do that. We're not happy with these new laws.
2: What about their fast-track development bill?
3: Well, that's just another example. With unfortunately, the current Queensland government, since they've been in power, they started pushing back on renewable energy projects. They were talking about, we're going to have coal forever and making it easier for large infrastructure projects. This new development bill that is being considered in Parliament as we speak, simple terms, strips away the red tape, but also the green tape. And it takes away the public's voice. It doesn't allow for public submissions and so on. That's one of the things the EPBC Act would do. If it came under that assessment, we would have a say. But that's if it comes on the EPBC. But in Queensland, they're going to fast forward these things no matter what. And so, well, what we lose is scrutiny of major projects, opportunity for public consultation from groups like Whitsunday Conservation Council. Transparency goes out the windows. It's all behind closed doors. And the end result is irreversible damage to the environment, including the Great Barrier Reef.
2: Is this aimed at rare earths in particular, or it's all minerals they're looking at to fast track?
3: Well, they kind of throw that name in there. It's all large infrastructure projects. Mining is the first one that comes to mind. Gas projects come to mind. Mining, not just coal, but the minerals and stuff you need for renewables, which is fair enough. But any large infrastructure project could be a bridge, could be a road, could be a tourism project. If it gets the green light from this bill, it'll just go through the assessment process in the blink of an eye, and before you know it, it's there. Now, people often ask, well, we need these rare earth minerals. Of course they do. We're getting them now with proper assessment. Not passing this bill doesn't mean you can't mine coal or rare earth or anything else. It just means you need to do a proper environmental assessment.
2: And so are we not going to be doing environmental assessments?
3: Pretty much comes down to, I mean, I can't speak on the government's behalf, but they'll decide what kind of assessment's needed and they'll do it and we won't know anything about it. But the Minister Bligh, I believe his name is, he's the main proponent for this bill, has said, and I can't quote exactly, but basically he said green groups are concerned about this and they should be. What does that tell you?
2: Well, we'll have to look into this further as it progresses. Tony Fonts, thank you very much for talking with Earth Matters. Is there anything else you'd like to say?
3: I guess a point, because we started very positive and then floated into reality.
2: Yeah.
3: The future of the reef, okay, it's not written, is it? We don't know. Scientists don't know. They predict on various climate scenarios, 1.2 degrees, 1.5, 2.0, 3.0. And I'm pretty certain they're comfortable with what they're saying there. But we don't know if we're going to get to 2.0, although it's looking that way. We don't know if we're going to get 3.0. So it's not too late. Every little bit of a degree that we pull back on gives the Great Barrier Reef, all coral reefs, not to mention terrestrial life, including people, a better chance of a good future. So I don't want to create despair. I want to, if you're like me and you do feel a bit of despair, the best way to fight that is with action. Stand up, fight for the reef. We can still win this.
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1: Hey, good morning all you mob out there in Radio Land. Yeah, welcome to 3CR's Billabong Beats, coming at you live from the studios at 21 Smith Street, Fitzroy. Oh, it's a lovely day out there, people, nice and sunny. Today, the 18th of August, so if that means anything to you, well, let it be. Oh, look, I've got problems already before I've even taken off. So, look, I'm going to be playing music for the first half an hour of the show anyway. And then we're going to be, I'll talk about Rock Against Racism concert that's happening at, or it's being presented by Camp Sovereignty in the King's Domain, or next to the Maya Music Bowl. And so we'll be talking about, and hopefully we can get some